0: That's not building. That's not building. That makes us lesser. By definition, it makes us lesser. I will tell you, however, there are some aspects to this internal review that were kind of interesting. They said that the nomination process is confusing, opaque, inefficient, unclear requirements. Once someone is nominated, it goes into a black box and you don't know what comes out the other end. I agree with all that. I tried to get my mom the Order of Canada and I co-sign all that stuff. You want to make the process better? Sure, make it better. But this idea of, oh, maybe getting rid of it. I mean, you remember that guy a couple of weeks ago? Well, maybe you should get rid of the name Queen's Park as the state, the provincial legislative body here in Canada.
1: Because people will be triggered.
0: Well, because of the insidious nature of colonialism. Sorry, don't accept that anymore. I know a lot of people have, and as soon as they hear colonial, they run and they hide. No, no, no, not doing that anymore. Not doing that anymore. If you want to explain how colonialism has been a problem, I'm willing to listen. But I'm not accepting it at face value that just because it is a product of colonialism, it is intrinsically negative. Not doing that anymore. That's it.
1: It's fair.
0: Yeah.
1: It's fair.
0: And this is Canada Day. I'm sorry, tomorrow is Canada Day. I will be damned if I'm not going to celebrate every aspect of this country. The good, the bad, the ugly, the inconvenient, all of it. Because that's who we are. That's who we are.
1: Do you remember your reaction when I told you about this one? Because I read this and I shook my head. I was like, hey, Ben, come on over here. Read this headline.
0: Yeah. I mean, it's unsurprising.
1: You looked at it and you went, are you? And then there was I can't repeat the rest.
0: Somebody said once, history is additive. You do not take anything away. You never take away. You always build on what came before, even if it's bad. Even if it's bad, because what you build on it with is knowledge and context and more information so that you can understand the bad, so that you can swallow the bad, so you can incorporate the bad. And then what comes out the other side is better. Canada is always striving to be better, but it doesn't get better if you pretend the bad didn't happen. And it certainly doesn't get better if you ignore the good. So please, I'm done with this. I want to turn the page. Canada's turning, what, 130, 159?
1: 159.
0: I'll be damned if 160 comes by and we're not celebrating the whole thing. All right, this is the Ben Mulrooney Show.
1: Let's get some calls.
0: We're going to take some calls. If you tell me I'm wrong, let's have a conversation. But I'm tired of deleting the past, and I'm tired of building through deletion. That's coming up after the break. 416-870-6400 or 1-888-225-TALK. This is the Ben Mulrooney Show.
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9: All right, we open up the phone lines. We want to talk to you about the Order of Canada, as well as, you know, I kind of zoomed out a little bit talking about building on Canada's history through addition, not by deletion. And the Order of Canada has come up as something that may rub certain people the wrong way, and therefore we may want to rethink it because it's, quote, problematic. I'm so tired of that freaking word, too. I want to point out, my dad became a Companion of the Order of Canada on October 22nd, 1998. I think he found out he was going to join months earlier. But he received his Order of Canada at the exact same time as two very significant people, Maurice Richard, the Rocket Richard, and Jean Béliveau. Two of the greatest Montreal Canadiens of all time. And as a matter of fact, like, this was the only... listen, you all... people can think what they want about my father. I saw him my whole life as a god. Like, as a, like my dad, but as a man who was doing incredible things. And he was wise, and he was sage. And I always viewed him as sort of my elder. In that moment, when he was flanked to his left by Maurice Richard, to his right by Jean Béliveau, I saw my dad as a kid. I'd never seen that before. He was a kid. He was a Habs fan from he was brought back to his childhood, sitting there with his heroes. That to me was impressive. And that to me is something that I will always remember. David, welcome to the show.
10: Hey, Ben. You know, I'll say something really quick about your dad. I met him a few years before he passed away. It was in a crowded airport. Everyone, you know, bustling here and there. And I recognized him immediately. And I said, Prime Minister Mulrooney, very nice to meet you. He put his hand out, huge smile on his face, super friendly to me. He didn't know who I was. I was nobody. And he treated me like I was family. He was a really, really nice man.
9: Thank you very much for that. I appreciate that.
10: It's a true story. And you know what? The Order of Canada, I think I'm for it. I think it's important. It's a great way to celebrate. We have so many good artists here in Canada. We have so many good thinkers, so many philosophers. And, you know, your partner there is quite right. He said that there are people piling on, lying, pretending to be refugees to come to Canada just to have a life here. And we keep saying, like, these land acknowledgements, while at the same time bringing in all these new people into Canada.
9: Yeah.
10: It's so asinine. And, you know, it's a old classic Marxist tactic. Divide, break up people, demoralize them. And I'm with you, Ben. I'm not demoralized anymore. I'm not apologizing.
9: No.
10: I am for Canada going forward with all its flaws, with all its people who keep voting liberal for some reason. I'm going forward with Canada.
9: Well, and thank you for saying that. And David, I hope you have a very happy Canada Day. Yeah, look, I completely respect that. We've got we're doing all these performative land acknowledgments, saying this is not our land, and yet. Are that the same government that is pushing those land acknowledgements or that same political ilk, they're the ones who are letting in all these people from other places to live on this supposed stolen land. Pick a lane, man. You got to be consistent. Ian, welcome to the show.
11: And great day for talk radio.
9: It is.
11: I don't see what the problem with tradition is, and I don't see why we have to hide from the past. You know, back in the day, nobody was really nice to anybody, Ben. You know, there wasn't a lot of nice people around.
9: No, that's
11: so
9: true.
11: That's just sort of the way it was.
9: Yeah.
11: And a lot of it had to do with religion. If you weren't of the same religion, you were, you know, treated poorly. And you can't bury that stuff. Yeah. You have to acknowledge it. You have to learn from it. That's what the beauty of history. I love history. And you look at history to learn about current day things or or compare them or learn your lessons. And yeah. You can't dwell in the past, but you certainly can't hide from it either.
9: Yeah.
11: And, you know, this country is not perfect, but it's a hell of a lot better than a lot of places on this planet.
9: No, yeah, exactly. Like, and, name one perfect nation. If just find the one. And find the one, and I'll move there. I'll get out of everybody's hair here. I'll stop my screaming and my rants. Tell me what one perfect nation exists. I'll go there and leave everybody alone.
11: Right, but at the end of the day, we're all Canadian, and we all, you know, I don't hate people from Alberta. I don't hate people from Quebec. I have family from Alberta in the past. I have my mom's is French Canadian, yeah. You know, but we all just seem to want to pick at each other. And end of the day, nobody wants to compromise anymore. Nobody wants to just realize that.
9: Oh, shoot. I'm sorry. You know, I accidentally I pressed the wrong button. I pressed the wrong button, but thank you and happy Canada Day. Ed from Winnipeg, welcome.
12: Hi, Ben. This is Ed. It's just with your screener there, and I'm talking about in Winnipeg. Canada Day celebrations have kind of been suspended for the last, well, now 5 years in Winnipeg. Like, for 20-plus years, there's been fireworks and Canada Day celebrations at the Forks, which is a national historic site. Canadian Human Rights Museum is on the property. It's in the Forks of the Assiniboine River.
9: Forks is gorgeous. I've been there.
12: And it's quite nice. So previously on Canada Day, there were tens of thousands of people surrounding the rivers at the Forks, people in their boats. But after Kamloops, there's no, I wouldn't say right.
9: Well, Ed, tell me. So, yeah, we've all been aware of what's what has been uncovered and what hasn't been uncovered at Kamloops. There have been days of national, Truth and Reconciliation Day. There's Orange Shirt Day. There's a whole bunch.
12: Right.
9: There's First Nations Awareness Month, which is the month of June, right?
12: Yes.
9: So there is all of that, and now, what is the official plan for Winnipeg for Canada Day tomorrow?
12: For basically the last five years, it's been Indigenous-based, and they have these Indigenous walking tour. And so per what I read a couple of weeks ago, they're going to be completing another Indigenous walking tour of Fork.
9: Sure, make it solemn like a funeral. You want to do that? Go right ahead. That is not the Canada that I will be celebrating tomorrow. I'm going to be celebrating it proudly, loudly, and I'm not apologizing for it anymore. I'm done with that. And if Winnipeg wants to have a quiet marching tour, I mean, I'm sure that'll drum up a whole lot of economic activity and people going to the bars and celebrating. Yeah, I'm sure that's the recipe for success. Ed, I'm sorry, and I hope you celebrate in a way befitting of your pride. We've got time for a couple more. Daryl, welcome to the show.
13: Hey, happy FIFA.
9: Happy FIFA.
13: There we go.
9: Yeah.
13: Happy Canada Day as well. Yes, Order of Canada, that's for positive contribution.
9: Yeah.
13: And the only country that I can bring up right now that was perfect was Peoria on Family Guy.
9: Oh yeah, what was it again? How long did it last? Was that the it was his house, right?
13: Well, it was social services checks that were coming into the thousands or whatever dollars, but it was well lived for the time. He had even had a castle and a moat.
9: Right? Listen, castles and moats, people sleep on those, but you want to protect your home? You build a moat, you put some alligators in there.
13: Oh, yeah, he did, I think.
9: Yeah.
13: But the one thing, if you want to do a really awesome contribution with you and Mike enjoying the team, petition for Don Cherry to be put into the Order of Canada, if you wouldn't mind.
9: I think he should be. I agree with you.
13: You have the ability to do that on your radio program?
9: Well, I could talk about it. That's for sure. I don't know if anyone would listen, but I do have the microphone in 3 hours a day. Daryl, happy Canada Day to you.
13: You too, buddy.
9: All right. And thank you to everybody for calling in. And look, do what you want. If you want to be like the official Canada Day celebration, lack of celebration in Winnipeg, fine. I mean, if that's where your heart is at, if that's what you think of this country, by all means, treat it like a funeral. I'm going to treat it like the proud Canadian that I am. I believe that Canada has been a net positive in the world. I think without Canada, this world is lesser. That's how I see it. And if you don't like it, it's a big country. You don't have to. You can avoid me. When we come back, we're gonna be joined by our good friend Yona Budd. There's a trend with kids, a dangerous trend with kids coming up called pill swapping. We'll talk all about that next.
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1: Well, I'm just getting older and older, and these trends that I'm hearing about with kids, I don't believe them until I talk to a guy like Yonah Budd, therapist and addiction counselor, who's going to be joining us. Yonah, welcome to the show. Thank you for being here. Happy pre-Canada Day.
2: Great to be here, Ben. Same to you.
1: Okay, so let me see. I remember years ago, I'd hear stories of kids wearing different bracelets, and that would let the other kids know like what sorts of sexual things they were willing to do, and then that would lead to like STD outbreaks in like small towns, and people didn't know why, and then they found out. So that was the boredom of youth, right? And now I'm hearing about pill swapping, where I guess kids are getting together and having pill parties. Who's doing this? And is this actually a real thing?
2: No, I just made it up. Absolutely. Unfortunately, it is a real thing. It's been around for a while. It's not new.
1: No.
2: The reason I brought it to Mike's attention, your producer's attention, is I'm starting to see more and more people calling and looking for help around their kids being teenagers being affected by this. So yeah. Imagine this. You go to Buddy's party. You show up. You know, you're all underage or whatever, 17, 18, whatever it is at the time. Everybody's got their alcohol. And then someone takes everyone comes in and each person takes a vial of pills that they either – it's their own medication or the medication they got from their grandmother's closet or from their mother's thing. You imagine they all – they pour them all in a bowl, rub them, put them all together like a fruit salad. And then kids are taking, three and four and five of these pills at a time.
1: I mean, now.
2: Without understanding what any of them are, and making a lot of kids really sick, some quite psychotic. There have been a couple of situations where it was quite life.
1: Oh, Yonah, you there?
2: In terms of needing to become intubated.
1: Yeah,
2: I'm here.
1: Yeah.
2: Needing to become intubated. I'm right here.
1: Yeah.
2: Needing to become intubated and like because too many opioids. So now kids got oxys in there and Vyvanse in there and, all the benzos, Xanax and such, all in there mixed together. And if you don't know what you're taking and you don't have a reason to take them, it can be fatal.
1: Well, yeah. Are you treating any kids for this right now?
2: I've got a couple in my practice right now that have issues around drug abuse. Mm. This just seemed to be one of those, let's do it. There's a lot of young people out there, unfortunately, my friend, that really don't care if they wake up.
1: Yeah.
2: So this is kind of a social way to, roll the dice. It's like medication roulette, like Russian roulette with medication. And it's an issue.
1: Well, the Belushi, he died of a speedball, right? Like he did cocaine and heroin at the same time. So he went an upper and an opioid at the same time. And I guess his body just couldn't take it. It feels like you could accidentally do a prescription version of a speedball by accident, right? You could have a crazy upper, and then you could get some sort of opioid at the same time, and you could pull a Belushi as a teenager.
2: Yeah, Xanax and Oxy would do that in a second.
1: Yeah, yeah.
2: Right? And these kids, they're everywhere.
1: And so, when you talk to these kids, what is the appeal? It's a version of Russian roulette. What is the appeal of going to a party and saying, it's entirely possible that I'm going to take a pill, a combination of pills that is going to kill me?
2: Because, when you're in that state of mind, I suppose what they tell me is, more times than not, I get higher than a kite and I have like the best trip ever. Like somehow, they see this as a positive thing because they're so comatose, they can't move. And to them, that's a good drug interaction for the day.
1: I mean, this is just, I mean, this is.
2: Yeah. Lots of young folks chasing a way out, Ben.
1: Yeah.
2: And this is kind of socializing that way. It's just, I think people need to be aware, again, old story, right? Lock up your medicine cabinet, make sure your 15-year-old doesn't suddenly want to go visit grandparents two or three times a week.
1: Grandparents
2: have stuff in their medicine cabinets too. And, be asking your kids from time to time, like, have you heard about this? And bring it, let them know that it's, you're aware of it. Because it's often happening, you know, in the summertime, it's happening in a park. It can be happening in the winter. It's in somebody's basement or garage. And, you know, I'm concerned that it's going to get out of control, especially the summer's coming. A lot of kids out of no jobs. So when kids have nothing to do in the summertime, young people have nothing to do in the summertime, usually they don't make good choices.
1: And parents might say to themselves, I'm just happy my kids are leaving the house and they're socializing with their friends. And they might be so happy that they're doing that thing that we've hoped they would do for so long that they won't ask any questions. But this is not the socializing we were hoping, the IRL socializing we were hoping for.
2: No, and it's not, you know, quote unquote, excuse my expression here, but it's not kids from bad neighborhoods.
1: No.
2: These are kids, you know, these are Rosedale, Forest Hill. These are kids that probably have too much and not enough boundaries. And, you know, they're bored and have access to medication because, frankly, a lot of their parents are on different medications for different reasons.
1: Yeah.
2: And no one's really keeping track. As long as they're not drinking and smoking weed, nowhere cares if there's a pill missing. I mean, how many people count their pills, right?
1: Yeah.
2: So it's an issue, and I think over time we're going to see it become more and more dramatic because the drugs that their kids are taking now, the tainted ones for sure, like the street drugs, are so volatile,
1: right?
2: That you know, I'm expecting we're going to get large run of people not doing well and hospitalized.
1: Yeah, kids migrating to this because they think it's safer. And look, the over-the-counter drugs are, when taken properly, you know what you're going to get. But not if you're throwing them all in a punch bowl and taking a handful and saying, well, what comes of this? Who knows? Good luck.
2: There's lots of people do very well with they have ADD or ADHD. They do very well on stimulants, and there's folks that need sedatives. And if you're coming out of surgery and you need a bit medication to help with the pain, that's great. But the body works in a special way. If you need the medication, it doesn't get you high. But if you don't need the medication, so Buddy's ADHD pills that do nothing for him get Johnny, his best friend, off like Jack the Bear, because it's like doing a bunch of lines, right?
1: Bunch of
2: cocaine. Yeah. So they don't understand how the chemistry works, and it's dangerous.
1: Well, and the fact that they think it's safe, but does it have anything to do with the fact that we're living in a world where what they're hearing constantly in the press is that we're living in a more permissive drug culture than we did before, and they're always hearing about that certain people who are advocates of that will talk about safer supply and harm reduction, and these kids may be thinking to themselves, this is a version of harm reduction. It's a self-made, it's a MacGyvered, DIY version of harm reduction. We don't want to do the street drugs, so we're going to do this.
2: Yeah, I mean, if Billy got it from his doctor, how bad can it be?
1: Yeah, that's exactly right. You know, what was that commercial from the 80s? Where'd you learn? I learned it from you, Dad. I learned it from watching you. Do you remember that commercial?
2: Yes.
1: We all remember it. We all remember it. But yeah, but exactly, like they'll see their parents have their pills. And so do you recommend parents lock up their pills?
2: Oh, I recommend that parents and grandparents lock up their medication and their alcohol all the time.
1: Yeah.
2: And because even though you might have great kids, when they have friends come over and you may not be home, who knows what they're doing and where they're going and what they're getting access to, and better to be safe than sorry. So I'm a big believer in locking up medication and alcohol, including weed, by the way, I gummies and all that stuff, especially. I lock it away. I think locking it away is the answer. Mm. And, you used properly by the people that are required to use those medications makes sense. Otherwise, they're dangerous and shouldn't be available to anybody that doesn't need them.
1: Trust but verify. It worked for Ronald Reagan. It should work for every parent. Yonah Budd, thank you very much. I appreciate this. My sons are almost 16.
2: Yeah, I know.
1: I think we're gonna have we'll have some interesting conversations this summer. But I appreciate you, man.
2: I hope so, buddy.
1: Thank you very much.
2: Thanks. All the best, my friend. Thank you.
1: All right. When we come back, we're going from the mind to the body because we're talking that the heat waves are here. Summer is here. How can you protect yourself if you are somebody suffering from very specific skin conditions? I mean, listen, on a normal day, I'm putting on 35. What happens if you got something like vitiligo? That's coming up next right here on The Ben Mulrooney Show.
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1: Welcome back. Here's a little something you don't know about me. Back in the day when I was doing Canadian Idol, I never felt stress. Never, ever, ever felt stress. And much like my dad, I developed an eczema on my hand. And it got really, really bad because I guess because there was nowhere for me to, the stress that I was feeling to come out, it came out physically in eczema. And I had, it would open up sores and cuts on my hand all the time. It was terrible. And I think I've since then I've developed a better ways of dealing with stress. And so it doesn't come out that way anymore. But I've had that issue and it can be a pain. But today we want to talk about what happens when people have that or vitiligo, psoriasis. Like there's all sorts of skin conditions that make, you know, being outdoors in the 6 or 8 weeks that we have when it can be glorious, how do you deal with it? So we're joined now by Dr. Sam Hanna, board certified dermatologist, who can answer all these questions. Doctor, thank you so much for being here.
2: Thanks so much for having me.
1: So every one of these issues presents as unique and specific, and they're not all the same. But are there some people who can have more than one of these issues?
2: Sure, absolutely. Like we definitely see, for example, some of the conditions like vitiligo. We had World Vitiligo a couple of days ago. People with vitiligo can have other inflammatory diseases, not at a super high rate, but things like psoriasis and autoimmune hair loss can occur, autoimmune thyroid disease, not a skin disease. But so they sometimes do travel in packs. The other thing, you mentioned your vitiligo, your eczema when you're a kid. I mean, I think there are also things that come from having these other diseases like pigmentary change and secondary infections and things like that.
1: Okay, so let's talk about what is some, like, first of all, how common are these? I have to believe just for psoriasis and just from, you know, hearing the commercials, like the only person I ever knew who had vitiligo and I didn't know him was Michael Jackson. Some of these are more rare than others, yes?
2: For sure. Although these are all the things you mentioned are all quite common. So like probably the most common atopic dermatitis happens in maybe as many as 10% of the population. I was a little more frequent in northern climates, northern populations. Vitiligo, psoriasis, somewhere in the maybe 1 to 4% mm-hmm. of the population. So really when you think globally or even in Canada, that's a lot of people. Vitiligo. Yeah. You know, is specifically is obviously can be very evident in people with more richly pigmented skin, but it occurs in all skin colors, skin types.
1: Okay.
2: And so somebody that has less pigmented skin, maybe it's less evident.
1: Right, right. Now, is there, despite the fact that these are different things, you got vitiligo, eczema, atopic dermatitis, psoriasis, are there sort of blanket best practices for these, for people who are suffering from them in terms of protecting your skin in the summer months?
2: I mean, I think it's a great question. I think there are some differences, and I know you asked for blanket statements, but you know, with vitiligo, it's really important to recognize that skin where the immune system that's not supposed to react to our own tissues is reacting to our own tissues and causing the pigment loss that we see, that skin is completely unable to protect itself.
1: Yeah.
2: Against UV. And so it's so important to use good sun protective practices. That's partly sunscreen, but that's also picking your moments and durations to be out, sun protective clothing, hat use, shade, all that stuff. It's still important. We don't want our patients with eczema or psoriasis to get sunburns either, especially in psoriasis where you can actually get a flare of disease from sunburn. Now, a little bit of controlled UV in both of those conditions, and some people in both psoriasis and eczema may actually make it a little better, but I don't want anybody to hear that and think that's carte blanche to go get barbecued.
1: No, yeah. I often make the comparison. One of the reasons that doctors will tell pregnant women that they can't drink any alcohol during pregnancy, even though a lot of studies will show that a glass of wine every now and then is just fine. The reason they do that is because some people will hear a glass of wine is okay, and therefore a bottle must be better.
2: And yep. So, you're right. Yep. So yeah, no, just the truth is that the care is due for everybody, but there are some differences among those conditions.
1: There's also, I've got friends who've had psoriasis or something like that, and they actually really don't look forward to the summer months where, you know, you can wear clothing that's a little more revealing of the skin, and therefore they can expose that part of them that up until the summer, they are able to cover with full length.
2: Yeah.
1: full-length things. In your practice, you must have to deal with that that aspect of these things, the shame.
2: A lot.
1: Yes, a lot.
2: I think it's really, you know, people, almost all of the diseases that I treat, there's like almost, you know, more than 3,000 dermatologic conditions. They all occur and they're visible. The organ that I treat is on the outside,
1: right.
2: And people deal with people not understanding, with stigma, with shame, with judgment, with people thinking they're unclean, that kind of thing all the time. And it's really part of the big challenge of a lot of these diseases. Vitiligo specifically has a really, they all do, but like vitiligo has this very specific outsized impact, especially when it occurs in people with constitutively darker skin, more pigmented skin, because of the identity piece that skin color plays in the community piece and the visibility of it, you know, how dramatic that can be. It's, you know, I love it when people sort of are able to embrace their vitiligo and their skin disease and say, I'm awesome despite this, but that's not something I expect of people. And the world's already a tough place, especially think about kids and teens and other kids, other teens, and they're not always the kindest. So it really does impact on quality of life and self-esteem and this kind of cycle of response to skin disease.
1: I'm talking with Dr. Sam Hanna, board certified dermatologist, and we're talking about all sorts of people living with issues with their skin and how they can still enjoy the summer months. Doc, we were talking about vitiligo, but can you explain the difference between eczema, atopic dermatitis, and psoriasis?
2: Sure. It comes down to these are very different diseases. They both may present as, you know, red, scaly things, but they present quite differently. Psoriasis has areas on the sort of, say, front of the knees or we call them the extensor elbows, the back of the elbows, can involve lots of areas like the scalp, the face, hands and feet as well. So can eczema, but the plaques themselves tend to be very different. So more sharply marginated in psoriasis, more diffuse and ill, you know, less clearly demarcated. Both of them can itch, but itch is really a significant feature of eczema. People with eczema can sometimes like be asleep, but still itching through. They wake up with blood spots on their sheets.
1: Yeah.
2: Psoriasis certainly can itch as well and have skin pain, especially on the legs. They're different in terms of the way the immune system is misbehaving in each of those. And they're not quite mutually exclusive, but almost that. Like we think of the polarity or the direction of the inflammatory differences as being different in one versus the other. And certainly that's, you know, with early treatments like with topical anti-inflammatories, they can be the same. But as we get our more advanced therapies, our more directed therapies, they're very different. The things that work for eczema don't work for psoriasis and vice versa.
1: Yeah.
2: So it's been important to understand immunologically the differences, because that's allowed all this, you know, when you turn the TV and you see all those ads from the US about those things, that's what we're talking about. These targeted therapies
1: that
2: have really changed how we treat these medications.
1: I forgot I'd seen some of those commercials about, I think it was a psoriasis one, right? It was people could who had lifelong battles with psoriasis, take an injection and it would go get rid of the big chunk of it.
2: Yeah, it really is a sea change. I mean, I think we don't do marketing and advertising in Canada the way they're allowed to do in the US, but I think if you get those US channels, you turn the TV on for 5 minutes, it seems like the only thing people have is psoriasis or eczema.
1: Yeah.
2: Because there's a lot of new treatments, a lot of good old treatments too, but it's all building our palette of options for people to make skin disease better and their quality of life better.
1: Yeah, I had the good old fashioned steroid cream that helped close those I had these lesions that I had on my fingers.
2: Yeah.
1: And I wore Band-Aids because I was on TV all the time. So I wore skin colored Band-Aids, and after a couple of days, I'd take them off and the skin would be okay until it wasn't. But I think, I don't know if I outgrew it or it might be that I start drinking. I don't know why mine went away the way it did.
2: They can evolve. And I think I will say, like your experience, steroids still play a role. I think people are anxious about it, sometimes for reasons that are reasonable and sometimes less so. But it's nice to have so many options. People who don't, you know, want to avoid steroids, we're in a, you know, a golden age in a lot of ways of a lot of nice options that aren't that. And so really putting together treatments that are appropriate and suited for individual patients is increasingly what we do.
1: Well, Dr. Sam Hanna, I appreciate you coming on today and sharing that information. I think there are people who suffer in silence, and the more they know, the more able they are to help themselves. So thank you very much. And on this eve of Canada Day, I wish you a terrific one, Doc.
2: You too. Thanks so much for the time. Thanks for having me.
1: All right. Just a reminder, if you want more Ben Mulrooney Show, we put out a podcast each and every day. And you can, of course, find our content on X, on Instagram, and on YouTube. All right, when we come back on for our Toronto audience, we want to tell you, well, we got to tell you about what's happening on Friday. And we got to talk about the conversation we had yesterday with Brad Bradford. We're going to follow up with some information that you may need to hear. That's coming up next on the Ben Mulrooney Show.
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11: From the National Newsroom of the Canadian Press, I'm Naira Ahmed. China is imposing a 73.5% tariff on pea starch from Canada starting tomorrow following an anti-dumping investigation launched last summer. The Chinese Commerce Ministry says the investigation found Canadian products were dumped in China. Pea starch is commonly used as a thickener and stabilizer in food products, animal feed, and medication. The latest tariff comes after tensions between the two countries eased after Prime Minister Mark Carney visited Beijing in January and struck a new strategic partnership on trade irritants. Although the Canada Border Services Agency launched an anti-dumping investigation into steel racks from China in April. At the time, CBSA said it was to make a preliminary decision by July 20th. Prime Minister Mark Carney says he will be in Alberta on Canada Day in the evening. Carney spoke to reporters a day ahead of an expected announcement by the province related to its push for a new pipeline.
12: For Alberta to submit a proposal on or around July 1st. That's tracking well from their perspective. But then there's a process that goes that takes a few months until October before a decision is made whether or not to refer to the Major Projects Office.
11: The Prime Minister's Canada Day visit also comes as Albertans face a fall referendum on whether the province should hold a second vote on separation. The Alberta government is poised to make an announcement about its plans for a new West Coast oil pipeline later this week.
13: Premier Danielle Smith's press secretary says there will be a major announcement on Thursday to share new details about the province's submission to the Federal Major Projects Office. It was established a year ago to speed along infrastructure deemed to be in Canada's national interest. Alberta is acting as an advocate for a new pipeline, which would carry up to 1 million barrels per day from the oil sands to a yet-to-be-determined West Coast port for tanker export to Asia. Lisa Laporte, The Canadian Press.
11: The Transportation Safety Board says it's deployed a team to investigate the sinking of a fishing boat off of Richmond, BC on Sunday. Four people were plucked from the choppy waters, but police say six are presumed dead after the search was unsuccessful. Brian Angus and Dorothy Stauffer and her husband were sailing when they spotted people in the water and sprang into action to save them.
14: But we've been told by several parties, whether it was the RCMP, Coast Guard, or whoever, even our friends that are familiar with boating in this area, we were told that there wasn't anything else we could do. That was the best we could do, because given the sea state and where we did what we could, and that was the best we could do. We couldn't have done anything more.
11: Both say they'd seen five people in the water, but two were too far off to reach. And the self-isolation period is over for Canadians who were exposed to a deadly hantavirus outbreak that began on a cruise ship. The outbreak began in April and captured international attention as more than 120 people disembarked the ship in Spain's Canary Islands. This is the Canadian Press. In sports, the Toronto Blue Jays and the New York Mets continue a three-game series today at the Rogers Centre. The Blue Jays won last night's opener 2-1. In World Cup Round of 32 action, Mbappe continued his dominant play with two goals, and France easily advanced to the round of 16 with a 3-0 win over Sweden. Mbappe's fifth and sixth goals moved him into a tie with Argentina's Messi for the tournament lead. Also today, Norway beat Ivory Coast 2-1 at Dallas Stadium, and in the late game, Mexico and Ecuador face off at 9 p.m. Eastern. In NBA offseason action, multiple media outlets report that Kawhi Leonard is returning to the Toronto Raptors after being acquired in a blockbuster trade with the Los Angeles Clippers. Also, LeBron James will not be back with the Los Angeles Lakers and plans to play a record-extending 24th NBA season elsewhere. The Lakers released a statement today thanking James for his 8 seasons with the club. From the Canadian Press, I'm Naira Ahmed.
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16: Hey, welcome in. Lots to do on the show today. Here are some of the upcoming topics we're going to cover. Some teenagers turned a self-driving robo-taxi into a moving stunt platform. In 10 minutes' time, we'll tell you about how their video went viral and why they're now banned from robo-taxis for life. Then after that, your favorite pop song might be dark and twisted, but at least it has a good hook. Towards the end of the hour, we'll find out how music lyrics have gotten darker, meaner, and more rebellious over the years. So the question is, has music changed over the last half century, or have we? All right, those are some of the topics coming up, but let's dive into the show. When you think of great, quote-unquote, AI products like ChatGPT, Gemini, things like this that offer wonderful text when you ask it a question, I'm curious, what did these things train on? To get these products good, they have to consume a wealth of information across the entire internet, and including that is newspaper websites. But did those companies like OpenAI, Microsoft, Anthropic, did they have the right to read those newspaper articles that they train their AI models on? That is a great question, and we're going to take a stab at it based on a new lawsuit here with Carmi Levy. It's time for Technology Time is the time of week that he joins us. He's a tech analyst. We're going over some stories from the tech industry. Carmi, welcome to the show.
17: Great to be with you. Thanks for taking the time. I appreciate it. So yeah, this is particularly egregious, and I'm going to take a tangent here. This is particularly bad with AI music products, because you know that they just trained on all pop music. And when we think of these musicians, we think, did they give these companies the right to train their music models on the music? And a lot of people will say, no, that's a violation of copyright. But the same is true for text. All these companies just consumed whatever text they wanted to create their products. So let's talk about this lawsuit going on right now.
18: Yeah, this is by the numbers, this is the largest copyright case ever brought against AI companies by local media. And 400 local U.S. newspapers are suing OpenAI and Microsoft. Microsoft, of course, invested $13 billion in OpenAI, used their technology to develop Copilot, and they've been working together ever since. And essentially what they're saying is they went onto the open internet, they grabbed a whole bunch of, you know, terabytes of information, data, copy from these newspapers, websites, and other web resources, didn't ask permission, didn't pay them anything, then used that information to create large language models that essentially cut the newspapers out of the cycle, so that you don't even have to go to the website anymore, because, well, now OpenAI's ChatGPT and Microsoft's Copilot will give you the answers anyway based on the intellectual property that was originally created by the newspapers. And so we've seen similar lawsuits in other industries. So we've seen musicians file lawsuits against AI companies, including OpenAI. We've seen movie directors and producers do the same thing. We've seen Hollywood writers launch lawsuits as well. But this is the largest scale. This is 400 local newspapers. So, you know, right on the ground, local journalism, essentially saying what you did is the death knell for local journalism. You have ruined our business. You didn't even ask us permission, and you certainly aren't paying us for the privilege. And so this will be an interesting one to kind of watch play out, because not only did they steal the information, but they also stripped out any of the identifying information, author bylines, publication names, terms of use, copyright notices, that would have traced that information back to its source. And then they essentially claimed it as their own. So egregious copyright violation, and they want them to pay.
17: And it's sort of like a really negative feedback loop, because AI and people's ability to write with AI is kind of ruining newspaper publishing. It's the same with academic writing. Like, these models train on all these academic papers and these fancy academic journals, and then people are writing articles and submitting them to the journals using AI that aren't well researched, that aren't well source cited, things like this. It's this horrible feedback loop of AI's training on a good data set, and then people are using it to contaminate the data set. Think about it for music. Mm-hmm. AI music is now around. It's however you feel about it. It basically stole the IP from legitimate music. Mm-hmm. And now it's muddying the waters. And that's true for journalism too. And so it's this horrible negative feedback loop. It is kind of interesting to watch from eating popcorn on the sidelines at the horror show point of view. But from someone who cares about journalism, it's awful to watch.
18: Yeah. You know? And you know, and look, I wear my biases on my sleeve. I'm a journalism graduate. I spent most of my career in this space. And these newspapers make an interesting point. They say, you know, yes, the AI can be used. Like, once it's trained on all of this data, it can be used to replicate it, you know, in ways that cut these newspapers out of the process. But who sends the reporter to the city council meeting? Who covers local and regional news? You know, who is on the ground to generate that content in the first place? And that's what the newspapers really want people to appreciate about this case, is that along come AI companies. They essentially killed the very business model that allowed newspapers to survive and thrive
17: by training on the newspaper in the first place. It's ugly.
18: Exactly. Which will leave news deserts. It'll leave entire communities, because these newspapers will no longer be able to keep the lights on. It will leave entire communities without on the ground coverage. And it's already happening. We know that there have been, you know, elevated numbers of failures in recent years, largely because of this. And they're saying something needs to be done.
17: Now, let's go to this next story. It deals with Netflix. Netflix is further locking down account sharing. Walk me through how they're trying to prevent people from sharing Netflix accounts. We got kicked off of my girlfriend's parents' account months ago, maybe even a year ago. Definitely changed our watching habits. I'm not willing to give the company however much money a month, and I'm not willing to pay for the cheapest plan because I don't want to see ads. What are they doing?
18: So they say it's, and of course, they're wrapping it in sugar. They're saying it's personalized new ways to enjoy Netflix are coming, which basically means, you know, when you sign into Netflix and if you're a family, everyone has a profile within that common Netflix account. And so now, instead of just signing in with the one email address for that one family account, now when you get to that individual profile, you're going to have to authenticate with a unique password to the person who owns that profile. This is a continuation of the process that we saw start last year when Netflix started tracking IP addresses and started cracking as a way of cracking down on people sharing their Netflix accounts, because Netflix isn't growing as fast as it used to be. So what they're trying to do is recoup some of that revenue by, you know, stopping people from sharing their accounts with others, or families from allowing kids who go off to the to college or move out to continue to use mom and dad's account. And so this is just the next step in that evolution. They're tightening the reins and making it easier for them to collect more information on all of the individuals using an account, tracking more of their information as they sign in, and then using that as a way to identify, oh, you're not the same person, you're not at the same location of their information as they sign in, and then using that as a way to identify, oh, you're not the same person, you're not at the same location,

0: Streamer seems to follow suit. We've been kicked off of Hulu here in the US, Peacock. They're all doing it now. It's interesting to me that Netflix is big enough in the market to say, hey, we're going to do this thing that our customers hate. We're going to lock down account sharing. We're going to like make the service worse. We're going to introduce ads, things like this. They seem to be the market leader in squeezing the customer. And then you think, oh, that's fine. And wow, only Netflix is doing it. But eventually the other services seem to follow suit. I guess streaming and account sharing, the era of it is basically over.
1: Yeah, and they are the dominant player. They kind of set the tone for the rest of the industry to follow. And unfortunately, they are using technology to ratchet down on this practice of sharing. And increasingly, you're going to start getting messages if you are trying to bypass those limitations.
0: When we come back, we'll cover a self-driving car stunt that a teen did in Los Angeles, basically sticking their head up outside of the roof and skateboarding on a robo-car. 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
2: Let me ask you this question. You're in a robotic taxi. How about sticking your body out the window and sticking your head outside of the roof like you're riding a skateboard while drinking an energy drink? Does that sound like something fun to you? That's what one teenager did in Los Angeles, and Waymo is not impressed. Waymo, the robotic robo-AI-driven car company, that is. I'm here with Carmi Levy. It's time for Technology Time. We're telling you the tech stories of the day that you need to know about, like this one. You need to know this. Carmi, welcome to the show.
3: Good to be with you. You know, I can just imagine what it would have looked like. This woman, she was driving down Olympic Boulevard in Santa Monica, California, heading toward L.A., and she noticed this, you know, this kid kind of hanging out the car. She said he looked around maybe 10 years old or so, and that there were two or three kids in total in the vehicle who were basically doing the same thing. So she, you know, she called it in and she called Waymo, and Waymo said they were, you know, she asked them, like, can you please stop the vehicle? Because of course we know that Waymo can remotely take over operations of an autonomous vehicle. And they said that there was no safe place for it to stop. And the good news here is that eventually the vehicle did get to where it was supposed to go. The kids got out safely. Nobody was harmed. But this really does illustrate kind of one of those gaps as we shift to autonomous vehicles, that how easily they can be abused. Like, kids are supposed to be with adults. That wasn't the case here. Kids are supposed to be, you know, inside the vehicle at all times, wearing seatbelts. That certainly wasn't the case here. And the protections for passengers who will violate those limitations don't seem to work. And that is a problem. Happy ending this time, maybe not so the next time this happens.
2: But preventing something like this, like, there's a fine line when it comes to privacy. Do I want the robotic taxi that I'm in to be like spying on me with a camera, analyzing my every word? I know
3: those cameras
2: are
3: already trained on you. So the evidence is certainly there, and certainly using AI, it can be, if they want it to, it can be used to identify offensive behavior in real time and stop a ride before it becomes tragic.
2: But do I want like the AI voice in the car to analyze the tone of my voice and make sure I'm above 18? Do I want it, you know, every hand gesture I make in the car watching me and then saying, stop that? It's very dystopian, the kind of surveillance required to keep these things safe.
3: It sure is. And those technologies were used here, right? So we know that the voice did come on in this case, and it did ask them to verify that they were over 18, and they just verbally said yes. No one checked their ID. You know, no one verified that. And of course, once they said, sure, we're of age and, you know, we're adults, the ride continued. And so, you know, there's a line here, because the vast majority of people just want to get where they're going and don't want their privacy violated. But there's a very small percentage of people who will abuse the technology and possibly cause an accident. So where do we draw that line? You know, for those two very separate and distinct populations, we don't know, because this is new technology. We've never seen this before.
2: Where do we draw the line? When I was living in San Francisco in 2020, just before the pandemic, there were some pilot cars, Waymo cars on the road. Now, there were drivers in them because they were just testing out the technology.
3: Yeah, the safety drivers, yeah.
2: But they weren't touching the wheel, really, unless the car got into trouble. But I knew what was coming. Years later, when I visited, finally, I summoned one. Is that how you call it? You call one?
3: Yeah.
2: It feels like you're summoning it. And I took one, and it's terrifying technology. I mean, I guess it's nice. I don't know. I took one. I'm not taking another one. But I see the drivers here in New York, where I live now, testing out the technology on New York streets, and I know that it's coming. Mm-hmm. And New Yorkers are an unruly bunch. We're going to see, once it's on the streets here, I promise you, you're going to see kids and adults doing wild things on these cars, unless those cameras can prevent it. And I'm not sure they'll be able to prevent anything.
3: Yeah.
2: Like, I'm just thinking about it from Waymo's perspective. How could they even anticipate someone sitting out the window? Like, me as an engineer building a robo-taxi, I wouldn't even consider that was a possibility, that someone would think to abuse it like that.
3: And maybe that's why it's a good thing. And maybe this sounds somewhat perverse, but you've got to get these vehicles out on the road into the real world to and test them as they're going to be used in order to kind of suss out these use cases, these specific scenarios that you could not foresee in advance. And maybe there will have to be some accidents, and maybe things will have to be a little bit chaotic here and there before we get the technology to where it needs to be, that it's safe enough to fully replace human drivers. And, you know, you can only engineer so much in a lab. At some point, you got to get it out into the real world. And that's kind of where we are, as chaotic as it might seem.
2: So wait, you actually like these things?
3: I think it's inevitable that we're heading in this direction. And I think that there is going to have to be some, you know, let's call it ugly testing in the real world before we get to the point that these things either sit in our driveways or we don't own them, but we you know, simply call them to our houses whenever we want to go somewhere. That notion of owning a vehicle at some point will be replaced by AVs, autonomous vehicles. And we're only going to get there by putting Waymos on the street, having headlines like this, and having conversations like this.
2: All right, Carmi, let's go to our last story. I want to give you a little history lesson here, and I'm probably going to be a little bit wrong about the facts here. But like over 100 years ago, all the CEOs of light bulb companies met in, I think, Switzerland. There was like the CEO of General Electric, and they basically all colluded to make sure that light bulbs didn't last a very long time so that consumers would still buy more and more and more. They basically conspired to put out a bad product, and they wanted to make sure no one large light bulb manufacturer was able to create a longer lasting light bulb.
3: Terrible monopolists. Because
2: then they would make less money.
3: Yep. Of course.
2: That all sounds fine and well, except colluding with your competition in a capitalist free market is illegal. Because it's basically stealing from the consumer.
3: They named a game after it. It's called Monopoly, and no one likes it. So.
2: Now, I'm not accusing any company of anything. I just want to be clear, because the companies we're about to mention have deep pockets. This is just alleged. I'm just reporting on a lawsuit. Now let's zoom to right now, 2026. If you were to try to buy a RAM chip online, or a disk or a solid state piece of memory, anything like this that has a memory chip in it, you would be paying an exorbitant amount, more than you would have, let's say, 12, 18 months ago. Now, the reason that's being reported for this is that AI companies are buying up these chips to make their servers, to make their products. And there's such a high demand for these companies to have this stuff that consumers are paying the price, literally. There is a new lawsuit alleging that it may not be just AI that's driving up the price of RAM, that these companies like Samsung, ones you've probably never heard of, like SK Hynix and Micron, are in fact colluding to set the price. Now, again, this is just alleged. Please don't sue me, Samsung. But tell me about this lawsuit.
3: Yeah, it's a class action lawsuit. It's composed of, so far, 14 individuals, three businesses. It was filed in California Northern District Court, and it alleges that the world's largest manufacturers of memory of RAM, so Samsung, SK Hynix, and Micron, they are deliberately producing what they call component scarcity in an effort to increase prices, basically.
2: So they're making light bulbs that last less long than they would had they competed on a free market.
3: Yeah, the wording they're using is they are fixing the supply and they're fixing the prices for DRAM, and that they are, it makes no economic sense absent collusion. And because of that, it's driven up the price of conventional DRAM about 700% over the last 4 years. And so they're basically saying, now they don't say AI, because AI is the excuse that the industry has given. And certainly it's what Apple said when it increased its prices of its laptops and tablets last week. But this lawsuit alleges, no, the problem predates the AI crunch. It is essentially these technology companies deciding to play with the levers of supply and demand to ensure that prices remained high and that they would maximize profits.
2: Now, it's too early to really weigh on this. This could just be lawyers trying to grab money from companies with deep pockets who have raised prices and consumers are upset so they can get the public on their side, these lawyers. Or maybe there's collusion. I don't know. This is what's alleged. It's hard to say, but it is interesting. I sort of accepted on its face the reason for these high prices as was given. AI. Until I have more evidence, I'm not going to weigh in, but it is interesting to see this lawsuit.
3: Yeah, although, you know, there is history here. Samsung and SK Hynix in 2006 were indicted for fixing the price of DRAM. And recently, Valve, that's the company that creates the Steam platform for gaming. They said that even when they tried to negotiate, they just introduced a new console. They said when they tried to negotiate with manufacturers to reduce the price of RAM, they were blacklisted. And so the fact that this kind of behavior is going on is a sign that there is, and they allege, again, all alleged, that you know, there is collusion going on beneath the surface, and it merits further, in this case, legal investigation.
2: Well, I think every time in the past a large corporation was fined for bad behavior, they never did the bad behavior again. So we have nothing to worry about here. Carmi Levy is a tech analyst. Carmi, thanks for joining me. I appreciate your time.
3: Thanks so much, David.
2: Just ahead, we'll get serious and attack this question. Can grief actually change the health of your heart? The surprising science says yes, it can. Details in a moment.
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2: 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Well, we're about to dive into that with Dr. Roman Politsky, a psychologist and professor at Emory University who has studied this broken heart of

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13: Think today's pop songs feel a little darker. Well, that isn't just nostalgia talking or some bias about older music being better and more fun. Researchers analyzed six decades of music lyrics and found that the biggest pop hits have become less compassionate in tone and a lot more rebellious. Let's dive in with one of those researchers. He's an assistant professor at the Center for Digital Music at Queen Mary University of London in the UK, and his name is Harris Saitis. Harris, welcome to the show.
14: Thanks, David. Thanks for having me. I really appreciate it.

0: I can give you a few examples of why I think Zenner is maybe a coarse correlate of morality in music. You know, think, for example, Pumped Up Kicks by Foster the People, or Tom Jones' Delilah. I'll give you very, very different songs now. And The Beatles' Run for Your Life.
1: Yeah, yeah.
0: So, right, so these are three songs from three very different genres. We have indie pop, we have a pop ballad, and we have rock and roll. But the sort of moral expression in them is very similar. They all three have this kind of like dark, homicidal narrative.
1: Yeah, they do. I once Googled what Pumped Up Kicks is really about, and it's quite awful. It is a catchy tune, though. Now, this is, I hope, a question you don't say we need a psychologist here for, but why are songs that are increasingly full of like betrayal, revenge, cheating, conflict, some of these more dark themes, why are they so irresistible to us?
0: My personal belief is that both, you know, people that make the music and then, you know, people like me and you who enjoy it and listen to it, there's probably what we see in this sort of slow change is how from the, you know, early 60s on to today, as, you know, as society worldwide, we've transitioned in a period where, you know, we talk more openly about big societal issues and you know, cultural, sociocultural, and so on topics. And I think that's what we might be observing with these trends.
1: Well, Harris, this has been a really interesting chat. Thanks for sharing details of your study with me.
0: Great. Thank you very much. Very happy to be here.
1: Here's a question for you. What kind of stand-up comedian runs on a treadmill for 12 hours, 2.5 marathons worth of distance, and then walks out on stage sweaty and records a comedy special? Well, we found someone who did that. Find out why next.
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4: From the National Newsroom of the Canadian Press, I'm Naira Ahmed. China is imposing a 73.5% tariff on pea starch from Canada starting tomorrow. The Chinese Commerce Ministry says the levy is the result of an anti-dumping investigation that it launched in August last year that found Canadian products were dumped in China. In April, the Canada Border Services Agency launched an anti-dumping investigation into steel racks from China. Canada and China's tensions have eased since Prime Minister Mark Carney visited Beijing in January. Meanwhile, today, Carney was in northern Quebec meeting with Inuit leaders amid increased tensions between Inuit and the federal government, with calls on Ottawa to be better partners.
5: This is your homeland. Let's be clear. This is your homeland. You are the rights holders.
6: Prime Minister Mark Carney kicked off the meeting, committing to working in collaboration with Inuit on a number of different areas. The Inuit Crown Partnership Committee meeting sees Inuit leaders sit down with federal cabinet ministers at least 3 times a year, with the prime minister attending one of those. Carney is in Nunavik today with 6 ministers. Inuit Tabere Kanatami President Natan Obed said in his opening remarks that Inuit are proud Canadians and that there's room for improvement in the relationship with Ottawa. Nick Murray, The Canadian Press, Kujuak, Quebec.
4: Abroad now, aid groups are warning that Venezuela's healthcare system is at a breaking point nearly a week after 2 powerful earthquakes hit the South American country. Damaged hospitals are overwhelmed and conditions in the disaster zone are worsening. The government death toll has surpassed 1,900 people. Now a humanitarian crisis is also unfolding, with thousands of displaced people living in unsanitary conditions. Today, the United Nations expressed concerns about the spread of infectious diseases. The healthcare system has been strained by years of underinvestment, and now many hospitals are damaged and specialist doctors are missing, adding to the chaos. Back at home, some applicants for citizenship by descent are still waiting to learn their fate after being told to surrender their citizenship certificates. The Immigration Department says unclear guidance may have led to some applicants being given proof of citizenship without sufficient evidence. The department says it's restored proof of citizenship for 33 people and should be done reviewing the other 67 cases in a matter of days. And the Public Health Agency of Canada says the self-isolation period is over for people who were exposed to a deadly hantavirus outbreak that began on a cruise ship in April.
7: The federal agency says 9 travelers were isolating and being monitored by public health officials in Ontario, Alberta, and BC. But as of last week, the isolation is over for everyone. The agency also says a Yukon man in his 70s who tested positive for the railroad-borne virus has recovered. He was discharged from hospital earlier this month. The cruise ship outbreak captured international attention as more than 120 people disembarked the ship in Spain's Canary Islands in early May. The World Health Organization said 3 people died and a total of 13 people were infected in the outbreak. Hannah Alberga, The Canadian Press.
4: This is The Canadian Press. In sports, the match between Mexico and Ecuador has been delayed due to a thunderstorm over the Mexico City Stadium Arena. No announcement was made on when the game would start. Mexico is aiming to qualify for the round of 16, an inch closer to tie their best performance in the World Cup. Mexico reached the quarterfinals in 1970 and 1986. In World Cup Round of 32 action, Mbappe continued his dominant play with 2 goals, and France easily advanced to the round of 16 with a 3-0 win over Sweden. Also today, Norway beat Ivory Coast 2-1 at Dallas Stadium. In the MLB, the New York Mets beat the Toronto Blue Jays 3-0 at the Rogers Center today, part of a 3-game series. The Blue Jays won the first game 2-1. In NBA offseason action, multiple media outlets report that Kawhi Leonard is returning to the Toronto Raptors after being acquired in a blockbuster trade with the Los Angeles Clippers. From the Canadian Press, I'm Naira Ahmed.
8: Broadcasting from the neutral zone, where every perspective gets diplomatic immunity. This is The Last Show with David Cooper.
9: I'm here with someone who didn't just tape a comedy special. He made one after spending 12 hours running on a treadmill. My first question, why? Another important one, is this dedication or should someone have intervened? I'm here with Andrew Barr, a Toronto-based comedian, a recovering addict. You can check out his special, Andrew Barr Goes Nowhere, on YouTube. Andrew, it's a joy having you here. Thanks for being here.
10: David, thanks for having me. I'm excited.
9: I am excited too. Where did you get the idea that you should run for 12 hours? What is that? 2.5 marathons total distance?
10: 2.5 marathons. I made it about 64 miles or 104 kilometers.
9: Did you not ask anybody for feedback whether this was a terrible idea? Because I assume they would have told you it was.
10: Everybody but me thought it was a bad idea. It's no one told me not to do it, but also no one seemed to believe that I was actually going to do it. The idea came from, I just wanted to raise some money for the rehab center that I went to. I had been sober for a few years, so I was a little less focused on myself. You know, you start to get comfortable in your sobriety and you want to do something to give back. So I was like, you know, what can I do to raise money for the rehab center? And I have very few skills. I was like, I can pretty much do comedy and I can run. And those are the two things that I'm good at.
9: You can't just use being a good person to justify this terrible decision, which I know you just tried to do. I think it's great that you raised money for a rehab center, but I think it can also be true that this is still a terrible idea.
10: That's fair. There's other ways to raise money. I could have done a bake sale or something less insane. But yeah, I just really wanted to test the limits of my body. I'm very curious about what I'm capable of now that I'm sober and my body isn't in such disrepair all the time. And I thought about just running like one marathon and then doing the special, but I was like, I don't know. I feel like if you tell people, oh, hey, I'm going to run a marathon and then I'm going to do comedy, people are like, oh, okay, that sounds hard. But I wanted people to think that it was insane when I told them. Like, I wanted something that sounded completely impossible to achieve.
9: Now, I used to do stand-up. I was terrible at it. But at one of the most lowest, most drained parts of my life, going through the throes of a acrimonious divorce, I would get up on stage and just have like this, I don't give a you-know-what energy because I was so drained from what was going on in my life. Is there something magical that happens when you're just so drained? In my case, life drama. In your case, having run for 12 hours, where you can just get up there and just not care about anything and magic can happen?
10: I think so. Like, I do believe that comics are often at their funniest or seem their funniest when they don't really care. You know, you want to seem like almost too cool for the situation, which ended up being that was a thought that I had before that ended up being not exactly how I felt while I was on stage.
9: Did you sit down during the show? Were you sweating? Did you shower after the run? Tell me about it.
10: There was no time to shower afterwards. I changed my clothes. I wanted really badly to put on deodorant, but the chafing on my armpits from swinging my arms for 12 straight hours was so bad that I couldn't put deodorant on. So thank God the audience wasn't too close during the show. I definitely reeked. I managed to stand up for the whole performance. I barely even had any water. I made the mistake of leaving my water bottle too far to the side of the stage, and I sipped it one time, but it created like a lull that I didn't like in the performance. So for the rest of the hour, I didn't even sip my water, just dry throating it out there.
9: Is it your first like long format comedy special?
10: Comedy special, yeah. I've performed for an hour before, but certainly never after running 104 kilometers.
9: What was more stressful, this tape special or like getting to hour 12?
10: I think the special was the most stressful because it was just, you know, that's the thing that we're releasing. No one's going to watch me run the 12 hours. We did live stream that, but You know, the special is the thing that we want to stand the test of time and that needed to be a good product. So I think that was definitely the most stressful because we had only one take at it, right? Like normally when a comedian records a comedy special, you do it over the course of 2 days, you do three or four shows, you know, you've got brand new clothes on, you look great. You take the best moments from each special and splice them together. If you flub a line one night, you can get it the next night. It's okay. This was like, you get one shot. You have one take at doing it, and you have to execute that take while you are the most tired that you've ever been in your entire life.
9: Now, most performers, myself included, are secretly nervous wrecks before any performance. Even if they look relaxed and put together and everything looks tight on stage, you deliberately showed up completely wrecked. Is that a more honest way of doing things?
10: I guess so, yeah. I definitely felt kind of naked out there. Like, there was no bravado. I was just really trusting the audience to be the show's battery and kind of keep me alive.
9: Was it more performance art, endurance sport, stand-up, doing a stand-up idea that is just totally insane and following it through to the end? What was the main motivation here?
10: I just wanted to do something good, I guess. Yeah, I wanted to, and something unique. I think, you know, it can be hard to stand out as a stand-up. And I wanted to do something that was like difficult to replicate, that could kind of, where I could kind of exist in my own genre. You know, I feel like as an artist, you're often worried about being ripped off or somebody, you know, taking your idea. And I was like, I like having an idea that nobody's going to want.
9: Like, but there's a reason. There's a reason, Andrew.
10: For sure, yeah. But it's so protected by how difficult it is to do that. Like, if someone wanted to take the idea, I'd be like, okay, well, go ahead. You run for 12 hours on a treadmill. Go train for 9 straight months. You know,
9: what's like, next? Someone getting a bunch of Sherpas with a bunch of cameras, like a Sherpa camera crew to climb Everest and do the special while you're climbing? I feel like that's what you got to do to top this.
10: That I have had that thought that it's tough to just go back to doing a regular stand-up special after this. My thought is that next time I should do 24 hours on the treadmill to add a component of sleep deprivation.
9: Yes, that I was just thinking. Now, you're here. I'm hearing about the how, the why. But for someone who will watch the special not knowing anything about you, what is it you hope they'll learn, or what is it you hope they'll be laughing with you at by the end? What's something in the special so that we can get to know you a little?
10: Well, the whole special was kind of meant to be a metaphor for addiction, right? So, like I said, I raised money for the rehab center that I went to. But the idea was sort of that the treadmill itself is meant to be a metaphor for addiction, right? You're stuck in one place. You can't move forward. You're just doing the same thing over and over and over again. And at first, maybe, you know, it feels like you're having a bit of fun on there. But then, you know, you just keep doing that same thing, but it keeps getting harder and it keeps getting a little harder. And eventually you're like, I don't know if I'm really having fun anymore, but I'm just still doing this thing. And it's breaking your body down slowly over time. And eventually you have to just sort of admit, like, I can't beat this machine. I have to get off of it. I have to stop. You know, and the audience arriving to see the show towards the end of my run, the audience arrived about 11 and a half hours in. That to me was like a metaphor for intervention. You know, that's a bunch of people that care about me showing up and saying, hey, we want you to stop doing this terrible thing that you're doing to yourself. This isn't why we like you. Like, please just stop and come and like have a talk with us. So me eventually stopping and getting off the treadmill was meant to be like a return to community. And yeah, that's kind of the story that I was trying to tell with this.
9: That sounds very deep, and sure, there's jokes along the way, but that, I think that's a story that anyone can connect with.
10: Yeah, I hope so.
9: You spoke to me at the commercial break about feeling like having community around comedy, community between the performer and the audience. Why is that such an important element to comedy, you think?
10: I think the audience just always really informs your performance. Like, I think crowds underestimate the influence they have over us. How they really are the show's battery. Like, you've had a good crowd and a bad crowd. You can say the same jokes. You'll deliver them completely different based on the energy that you're receiving back from people. And so I really wanted to emphasize the importance of community in general through the audience that was there the day of the special. So kind of the idea, too, was to really trust them by draining my body of all of the energy that I have and making the show have to function on the energy that they were going to give to me.
9: Well, you can watch Andrew Barr's special. It's called Andrew Barr Goes Nowhere. You can check that out on YouTube. Andrew's a Toronto-based comedian and recovering addict. Andrew, the special sounds really cool. I'm glad I got to meet you today. Thanks for being on the show.
10: Thanks for having me.
9: Coming up, have you ever heard of the Bermuda Triangle North? Well, Lake Ontario has a creepy region. Disappearances. What conspiracies have happened there? That next.
8: 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It's the best way to keep David humble in the comments. 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

0: the most interesting person in the room. 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
1: What if I told you Canada has its own Bermuda Triangle, which I'm going to call the Bermuda Triangle North? It's in a stretch of Lake Ontario. There's a place there even called the Lake Ontario Vortex. In it, ships have vanished. Ships have vanished. Welcome, Nathan. Okay, I'm going to get through this. We're on the radio. We're getting through it. In it, ships have vanished, compasses have gone haywire, and ghosts do haunt. But what is really going on there? I am here with Professor of Conspiracy Studies at Humber Polytechnic, Nathan Radke. Check out his upcoming book, Uncover Up, How to Think Clearly in an Age of Conspiracy. That's available for pre-order wherever books are sold. We're about to discuss the Lake Ontario Vortex, where he's crazy enough to sail next week. Nathan, what is going on? I'm worried about you.
2: Well, it's summer vacation.
1: Yeah.
2: And well, normal people go off to, you know, nice like amusement parks or water slides or whatever. I mean, those of us who study conspiracy theories have to sail off into vortices.
1: Fair enough. For you, a summer, great summer vacation would be like heading to a field where there's been crop circles and just screaming, please abduct me. Is that kind of your MO here?
2: I mean, I did stand in front of the American embassy in Havana trying to get Havana syndrome. So, yes.
1: Oh, wow. You actually did that?
2: No, I actually did do that.
1: You weren't worried? That's for those listening confused. There's some conspiracy that like radio microwave frequencies are being blasted at the embassy there by maybe the FBI or something like that, CIA?
2: Or maybe the Russians. Yeah, no, I stood in front of it and waited for a while and nothing happened, unfortunately. So yeah, this summer, off to the vortex.
1: Okay, let's talk the vortex. My dad sails a bit in Lake Ontario. He's never gotten vortexicized. What is it? I've never even heard of this. I grew up on Lake Ontario.
2: Well, I mean, everyone's familiar with the Bermuda Triangle, that area from Florida to Puerto Rico to Bermuda. A lot of ink gets spilled, a lot of airtime spent. But statistically, the Bermuda Triangle isn't really any more dangerous than any other part of the ocean, especially when you take into account how busy it is. But the Great Lakes, on the other hand, you know, that's a scene of all sorts of mysterious happenings and disappearances. We've got 6,000 shipwrecks, hundreds of airplanes vanished into the lakes. Tens of thousands of people have lost their lives.
1: And one of the lakes is called Lake Erie, so I can't think of anything more eerie than that.
2: Yeah, Erie's eerie. And there are some really eerie phenomena in Erie and the other ones. Ghostly ships that appear to fly over the surface of the water. We got orbs, saucers, strange lights, weird navigational issues. So what is the deal with this place?
1: That is the great question, which we're about to dive into. What are some of the stories? Are there any weird disappearances, compass spinning around anecdotes, ghosts, anything that has stuck out to you as a conspiracy theory analyst? Is that a good word for you?
2: That's an excellent word.
1: Is there anything that you've been struck by when researching this vortex?
2: Well, I mean, there's a few well-known examples of ships getting lost in the Great Lakes. The obvious one is the Edmund Fitzgerald, lost in a storm in Lake Superior. But sadly, there's nothing mysterious about that one. Lake Superior is enormous and unforgiving.
1: It is superior to the other lakes.
2: It is extremely superior. But there are two stranger examples having to do with a particularly unusual part of Lake Ontario, which is normally referred to as the Lake Ontario or Marysburg Vortex. And there's two ships I want to talk about. The first one is the Speedy. Now, the Speedy was on an extremely important trip in 1803. This was before Confederation. There was this high-profile murder trial being held in Newcastle District, about where Port Hope is now. But the accused and the lawyers and some of the witnesses and even some politicians were all coming from York. So the Speedy was sent to ferry everyone up the lake to the trial. But as the Speedy and her passengers approach what's now Colborne, she disappears into the night. And people on shore could hear her cannon fire, which was probably the Speedy trying to signal an SOS. And so they lit fires on shore to try to direct the Speedy back to land. But nobody ever saw her or any of the people on board again. And of course, there's some explanations, possible ones. Maybe the Speedy hit something called the Devil's Horse Block.
1: Ooh. Now, where is this region, taking a step back? Is it off of kind of Prince Edward County in Ontario and maybe north of Syracuse in New York?
2: Yeah, a little bit west of Kingston, basically.
1: Okay, got it.
2: And this is sort of the easternmost part of the lake, and it's where, you know, the ground gets very shallow underwater and there's some weird waves and things. And there was this strange geographical feature called the Devil's Horse Block, which was this underwater pillar of rock that reached up from the bottom to only a few feet below the surface out in the middle of the lake. And so it's possible that the Speedy hit it and then broke up. And after the Speedy went missing, it was reported that the Devil's horse block was also gone, leading some people to think, well, not only did the Speedy sink because of this, but it must have knocked this underwater pillar over.
1: Dun, dun, dun.
2: Dun, dun, dun. Another hypothesis. It's a badly built ship. It was in a state of disrepair, and it sank in rough weather.

0: is true. In fact, both of these stories are pretty true. As far as speculation as to what happened to the crew, the odd thing was there was only a couple minutes between that rope snapping and the tow tug going to check to see if everything was okay. So whatever happened, it must have happened extremely quickly. And what some people have argued is maybe the crew freaked out and immediately jumped into a lifeboat, which then swamped. That's one explanation. But there isn't really any good, satisfying explanation for why that would have happened or why they would have freaked out so badly so quickly. And this is why this story endures, because it's precisely those stories that we have no explanation for. Those are the ones that really get under our skin. Those are the ones that really stick around.
1: I got one. Tow line snaps. Boat jerks in a big way. The captain spotted something in the water, being like, hey, come look at the railing. We're looking over the railing at the stuff that's in the water. The line snaps. They all fall overboard. Done. What do you think?
0: I mean, I think you might have cracked it, because captains famously, during moments like that, are saying things like, hey, everybody come look at this cool thing.
1: That's often true. All right, we're talking the Lake Ontario Vortex. We are here with Nathan Radke, who is going to visit this region of Lake Ontario. It's sort of like a Bermuda Triangle north. When we come back from the break, stranger things that have happened in this patch of water, like UFO sightings, aircraft. We're going to dive right in and also get to the bottom of why he, Nathan Radke, a conspiracy studies professor at Humber Polytechnic. Am I getting this right?
0: So far, so good.
1: Whose upcoming book, Uncover Up, How to Think Clearly in the Age of Conspiracy and Age of Conspiracy, is available for pre-order. We're going to dig into why on earth he would travel there during a vacation. I still don't get it, Nathan. Oh, we'll be back. Okay, he's just looking at me strangely. We'll be back.
0: I thought that's where we were
1: going. No, we're going to break now. We're going now. Now. We're going to break right now. We'll be back.
0: The other thing the Vortex does, of course, is it interferes with outros.
1: It does. It does. Well, we're coming back, I promise.
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5: Lake Ontario has its own Bermuda Triangle. It is a place where there's a vortex, ships have disappeared, compasses spin, and there are stories of ghosts, even UFOs, that have been sighted there. So what is really going on in this stretch of Lake Ontario? That is what we'll discuss here with Nathan Radke, a professor of conspiracy studies at Humber Polytechnic. He co-hosts the Uncover Up podcast. You should check out his upcoming book, available for pre-order wherever books are sold, called Uncover Up, How to Think Clearly in an Age of Conspiracy. Now, what did I just do? I just correctly introduced Nathan. Maybe it's a career first for me. Welcome to the show.
6: Yeah, I'm a little bit creeped out by it. I don't know what to do now.
5: All right. You are traveling via sailboat to this portion of the lake next week for a vacation. What is wrong with you?
6: I mean, so many things. But yeah, I'm going to be in a sailboat. There's going to be no access to the internet, obviously, no access to satellite. And so I'm going to be properly off the grid for a couple of days.
5: Nice knowing you. Is your goal to get swallowed up by the vortex? I feel like secretly you want something horrible to happen.
6: It would be very good for book sales. There's no denying the fact.
5: Conspiracy theory book author disappears based on a story that is a conspiracy theory. That's the headline right there.
6: I mean, that's amazing. But there's some other weird headlines about the area having to do with UFOs and aircraft.
5: Nice transition there. Are they?
6: All right, so 1953, a UFO was detected moving across Lake Superior, and the Americans scramble an F-89 Scorpion jet fighter to go after it. And they're watching it on the radar screens back at base, and just at the moment that the Scorpion intercepts this whatever it is, the jet fighter vanishes off the radar screens. And the pilot's never found, the co-pilot's never found, the plane is never found. The U.S. Air Force explanation is that the UFO was just a Canadian transport plane off course, and that the pilot of the Scorpion must have developed vertigo or something and crashed into the lake. But I did a Freedom of Information Act request on the Canadian government. We didn't have a transport plane in the area at that time.
5: Wow. Look at you. You're really putting your money where your mouth is. You're really digging into these Freedom of Information things. I'm impressed.
6: This is why I make the big bucks. This is why I'm on the show.
5: Yeah.
6: Another example happens in September 1960. Two Canadian CF-100 fighter jets are flying along the north shore of Lake Ontario on a clear day. The lead CF-100 flies into a large cloud and just never comes out of it. No mayday was received, no parachutes, no smoke, no debris, no wreckage, no nothing. I mean, this is some strange, strange stuff.
5: And is that the official story, that a plane went into a cloud and never was heard from again?
6: Yeah, basically, that's all we got. And so you can understand why people look to this area and say, there's got to be something supernatural. And there are a bunch of weird things going on in this area, but we don't necessarily need to add the super to the natural to understand them.
5: What is the official explanation on the plane? Just, we don't know, and we're happy with that?
6: Well, I mean, part of it is that lakes are weird. And okay. Big lakes are big weird. I mean, like the UFOs and the ghost ships and stuff. Have you ever heard of something called Fata Morgana?
5: No, tell me about it.
6: So sometimes because of the lake, air conditions over the lakes can result in this temperature inversion. Because normally you've got cool air on top of warm air. But sometimes a weird thing happens and you get warm air on top of the cold air. And that leads to something called an atmospheric duct, which acts like a lens made of air.
5: Okay, so it just shoops a plane down and it makes this noise, shoop, when you fly through it?
6: I mean, often you'll hear that shoop when you're by the lake, but the other thing that it can do is it can cause light to bend and warp as it travels between the different atmospheric layers.
5: Which can explain weird mirages and sightings that we see on lakes. I mean, sort of like a desert.
6: Exactly like that. It creates these weird illusions and mirages, which can interfere with your navigation if you're flying a plane. Absolutely. You might think that you suddenly are on a collision course or something. You take evasive action, but it was never there.
5: And this is an era where we don't have GPS, you know, navigation equipment. You know, pilots are told to trust the equipment on their planes, but sometimes they think they see what's correct and they fly towards it and then they smash into a body of water kind of thing.
6: Exactly. And I've seen this because I live near the lake. I have seen some extremely weird things. It can look like a ship on the horizon is actually floating over the water. Like you would swear that's happening. It can give you double or triple images of a ship stacked on top of each other. There's sometimes, from the shores of Toronto, you can clearly see buffalo.
5: Like, buffalo doesn't exist. That's a conspiracy.
6: Yeah, and yet you can still see the ghost city of Buffalo emerging from the lake. So this is probably, this atmospheric lensing is probably where the myth of the Flying Dutchman originated. Sailors would see a ship on the horizon, it looked like it was flying. So that's one of the things.
5: Are there stories of like compasses spinning around? I keep alluding to that as I introduce this.
6: Absolutely, but there's a fascinating natural reason for that, because out near the Marysburg Vortex, the Lake Ontario Vortex, a meteor crashed into the lake that was extremely dense in iron. Which messes with magnets.
5: Can you explain that?
6: Magnets, how do they work? And I'm going to be sailing over that meteor and it's going to make the compass do some weird things. And the other main thing is just weather conditions. The Great Lakes, they are legendary for some truly terrifying weather. In 1940, in October, there was a massive and sudden drop in air pressure and temperature that caused hurricane velocity winds, 27 inches of snow falling in a couple days. Survivors reported that the cold wind felt like a red-hot blade slicing into their lungs. It killed about 200 people.
5: Wow. Yeah, we think of horrible water conditions as being an ocean-only thing, but it can happen on big lakes. And the Great Lakes, if anything, are great.
6: They are great. They're lakes, and they're great. And they can see some extreme weather. In that 1940 blizzard, there were people buried alive in their cars along the shoreline, and their frozen corpses weren't dug out for days. There are rogue waves. In 1954, an enormous wave came basically out of nowhere and slammed into the Chicago waterfront and killed 8 people. There's rocky shoals, there's sandbars, there's all sorts of unmarked underwater hazards that can just take the bottom out of a boat or ground it and leave it to get crushed by the waves. I mean, undertow is legit. Undertow is a very real danger. And these lakes are so big and large and cold that if you're right in the middle of it and you need assistance, you could be in some serious trouble.
5: And it does beg the question, why on earth are you traveling there via boat without any technology, no satellite internet, nothing like that?
6: Well, I mean, again, because it's summer vacation. And also for the reason that we've always done these sort of things. Like, it's one thing as a professor, it's one thing to sit and to read and to look over research papers and things like that. But I've always been of the opinion that at some point, if you want to talk about something, you've actually got to go out and do the things.
5: Now, do you think this Bermuda Triangle North, this stretch of Lake Ontario, needs more press? I feel like everyone's talking about Bermuda or the Bermuda Triangle. No one's talking about this. It's the first time I've ever heard of it.
6: Yeah, even though, as I said, like hundreds of planes have gone missing in this thing, although there's reasons for that, too. Back in the 1940s in World War II, the U.S. Navy was training thousands of pilots to land on aircraft carriers in Lake Michigan, which is one of the most dangerous things to do imaginable, and many of those pilots would have been extremely inexperienced. Part of the reason why there's so many jet fighters that have gone missing over the lakes is because first and second generation jet fighters were lethal to their pilots. Terrible safety records. I mean, why are there so many early jet crashes in the Great Lakes Triangle? There was just so many of them everywhere. But there's still, I think, something very important to learn from the Great Lakes Triangle story.
5: Okay, what is it?
6: Like, they're dangerous. There's no denying that they're dangerous. And actually, I am taking this trip kind of seriously. I don't think I'm going to be attacked by a kraken. But at the same time, there are a bunch of protocols that I'm going to have to follow to make this a little bit safer. But like, it's not the supernatural entities of the curses. It's just large bodies of water are prone to tricky weather conditions. Any of the lakes are more than capable of just swallowing up a ship and the people on it without even noticing it. And this is why sailors tend to be really, really superstitious. Because when we feel like we're out of control of a situation, we sometimes invent ways to feel like we're in control. And if we're totally honest, and this is, I think, what I'm confronting as I go out there, we have to admit we are not the masters of this planet. There are natural forces that are way stronger than we are, and we have to respect those natural forces and acknowledge our own fragility. That's why I'm going out there.
5: Many a human being came up against Mother Nature in their foolish belief that they could conquer it, only to perish. So be careful, Nathan, is what I'm trying to say.
6: Oh, I will be careful. Hubris is the enemy.
5: Ah, hubris, that old friend. Nathan Radke is a professor of conspiracy studies at Humber Polytechnic. Nathan, it's always a joy having you on for Conspiracy Corner.
6: I hope to hopefully see you again.
5: I hope to hopefully see you again, hopefully as well.
6: I hope.
5: Just ahead, can meditation make your brain younger? A study says some meditators' brains look nearly 6 years younger while they're sleeping. Details in a moment.
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0: never knew that feeling? 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
1: Is meditation good for your brain? Well, a new study shows some people who meditate over long periods of time can develop sleep patterns that make their brain look nearly 6 years younger. The strange part of this research to me, scientists found these clues not by scanning brains of meditators, but by looking at the electrical activity of their sleeping brain. I'm here with Dr. Brandon Westover, a neurology professor at Stanford School of Medicine, to discuss this. Brandon, welcome to the show.
2: Thanks for having me.
1: So I don't meditate, and I don't know much about it. And when I hear meditation, I just kind of picture someone sitting quietly, closing their eyes, perhaps. When you study this stuff, how do you define meditation? What is it exactly?
2: So I am also not a meditator, but I think I should be after this study. I'm not sure I can answer that either. So maybe I can tell you the story of how this happened.
1: Please.
2: I mostly study critically ill patients, actually, in most of my research, or patients with epilepsy. But I have, I do a lot of brain activity recording, and so we've learned a lot about when you're really sick, what abnormal kinds of brain activity mean. But I had a colleague, someone reached out to me, Bala Subramanian. He's an anesthesiologist, but also a meditator who feels like his life has been changed by meditation, and he reached out and said, hey, in I think it was like 3 weeks, we're going to have this meditation retreat, and it's a once-in-a-lifetime opportunity to learn what advanced meditation does to the brain. Can you record their sleep? Because we had done some work on this thing called brain age, and he wanted to measure it in meditators. So it's maybe not so interesting, but it was sort of a miracle that we were able to get all the permissions we needed to do this in such a short time. And we actually were able to mail home sleep recording equipment to all these, I think it was 35-ish advanced meditators, and able to record some sleep, a couple days of sleep before this retreat and a few after. One fun thing was that they were going to take a vow of silence, and so we had to get it there really quickly before they did that, or else they couldn't answer any questions. We had to interview them about some of their habits, how they like their lifestyle, and the nature of their meditation. But yeah, these were mostly folks who spend a few hours a day, is my understanding of meditating. And my sort of naive understanding is it involves breathing practices and then practices for quieting, the mind, right? And being able to pay more close attention to
1: the self, perhaps?
2: Yeah, the self, right, yeah.
1: You talk about brain age. When I imagine detecting brain age in a patient, I imagine just hooking them up to some scan, and some CT scan looking machine or something like this. What is it about measuring it while you sleep that makes this a little different here?
2: Yeah. So good. Yeah. So there are, the brain age, let me just explain the idea, what it is. When you sleep, your brain goes through different stages. So we call these, awake is one of the stages, and then there's non-REM sleep, and it has, we divide it into lighter and middle and deeper sleep. And that seems to have something to do with clearing your brain out of the bad proteins that accumulate, including the ones involved in Alzheimer's disease. So it also helps with consolidating your memories. And then there's REM sleep. So you go through these stages, and depending on your age, right, there's sort of what some normal patterns that happen in each of these stages. So the brain age is just a way of measuring a whole bunch of different, characteristics of each of these stages of sleep, and predicting how old you are, right? So, in other words, saying how old, according to the computer, do you appear to be? And if you appear to be older than you really are, we say that your brain age, is older than your biological age, right? So, that's the basic idea.
1: So in these advanced meditators, what did you end up finding? Like, how young did their brains appear to you versus someone who, like me, who's, laying in bed with existential dread. The noise of the day is getting louder and louder. I won't meditate. I probably should, that kind of thing.
2: Yeah, so we found that these advanced meditators had apparent, ages that were like 6 to 7 years younger than their biological age, right? Than their chronological age. It's like exactly the opposite of what we find when we're looking at patients who have a neurodegenerative disease like the early stages or later stages of Alzheimer's disease. In those cases, we find brain age about, 6 or 7 years older than their, their actual age. So the meditators look, their brains look young. We don't know exactly why. The obvious idea is that maybe it is because they're meditating, right? Because they're intensely.
1: Could it be that this group is unusually healthy? Like, I have a friend who goes to these silent meditation retreats, and he's like the most healthy person in the world, working out, eating right, sleeping right, doing everything else right.
2: That's the big question, right? Yeah, because this group tends to do other things that are healthy, right? So they tend to eat well, and many of them were vegetarians or vegans. They tend to exercise, and many of them are well educated. Now, that said, we did the best we could to control for this. So we had a couple of control groups. We had one group that, where we they had come to be evaluated for sleep disorders. So we don't know, so there's something, but we ruled out any neurologic or psychiatric disease. And then we had another group of patients that had, or not patients, of people who were just volunteers to wear like sleep headbands. So presumably they're, usually people who participate in those are pretty healthy. And those ones had, just as expected, both of these groups had like zero brain age index, meaning their age matches what we predict. So we think that this is real, but yeah, the real test would be to, take years to do. You have to take someone who's just getting started with advanced meditation and then see if their brain age goes down, right, as they do it.
1: Now, if someone listening wants to benefit from this, but they're not about to take a 4-day retreat where they don't talk to anybody, that sounds like the worst thing ever to me, although I'm sure it would be good for me. What would be a takeaway? What's a small thing someone can do to maybe improve their brain age?
2: Well, yeah, there's no great, easy takeaway from this, because so the retreat, good news is that wouldn't help anyway. I mean, not much. We think that this takes years of practice to have the benefit that we saw. It wasn't the retreat itself. It was the fact that they'd been meditating.
1: The fact that they go means they're advanced meditators. I got that. Yeah.
2: Yeah. Well, and it's probably the, couple of years of doing it every day that makes the difference, right? So just like exercising for,
1: 15 minutes is not the same as going for an hour run 7 days a week.
2: Yeah. Yeah.
1: Okay, so I guess the small takeaway is, if you're interested in meditation, take the plunge.
2: I guess so. Yeah, yeah. I mean, this gives you some motivation to do it. It's not just a trendy, cool thing. It may have some real brain health benefits.
1: Are there other ways to keep our brains young? Sleeping better, perhaps?
2: Yes. Yeah. So sleeping better. In this case, that's an important question. So we don't think that meditation works. Well, we don't think that it works by making your sleep better, although it might, sleeping, getting regular, adequate sleep is important, and also exercise. Those are actually the two things that we know the most, they have the most evidence that they help your brain stay healthy and young.
1: Brandon, thanks for talking to me about brain health in the study. It's interesting stuff.
2: All right. Thanks, David.
1: Dr. Brandon Westover is a neurology professor at the Stanford School of Medicine. That's a wrap on the program. Thank you for tuning in. Don't forget to call The Last Show, our number 1-888-505-6644. That's 1-888-505-6644. Got a suggestion for a guest or feedback? Give us a call. Leave a voicemail.
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4: From the National Newsroom of the Canadian Press, I'm Naira Ahmed. Until further notice, Canada Post is suspending service to some EU countries over new customs rules. The Postal Service says it's not accepting mail or parcels destined for Austria, Belgium, the Czech Republic, Denmark, Finland, France, Germany, Ireland, Italy, Luxembourg, Portugal, and Spain. That's because the European Union is introducing a 3 euro customs duty on parcels imported from outside the bloc worth up to $240 Canadian. Canada Post says it will continue accepting shipments to other EU destinations while it works to implement compliance solutions in the affected markets. Meanwhile, China is imposing a 73.5% tariff on pea starch from Canada starting tomorrow following an anti-dumping investigation launched last summer. The Chinese Commerce Ministry says the investigation found Canadian products were dumped in China. Pea starch is commonly used as a thickener and stabilizer in food products, animal feed, and medication. The latest tariff comes after tensions between the two countries eased after Prime Minister Mark Carney visited Beijing in January and struck a new strategic partnership on trade irritants. Although the Canada Border Services Agency launched an anti-dumping investigation into steel racks from China in April. At the time, CBSA said it was to make a preliminary decision by July 20th. The Alberta government is poised to make an announcement about its plans for a new West Coast oil pipeline later this week.
5: Premier Danielle Smith's press secretary says there will be a major announcement on Thursday to share new details about the province's submission to the Federal Major Projects Office. It was established a year ago to speed along infrastructure deemed to be in Canada's national interest. Alberta is acting as an advocate for a new pipeline, which would carry up to 1 million barrels per day from the oil sands to a yet-to-be-determined West Coast port for tanker export to Asia. Lisa Laporte, The Canadian Press.
4: Thousands are without power in Manitoba after heavy overnight rain that caused some flash flooding in the province's south. Manitoba Hydro says it's dealing with numerous fallen tree branches, washed out roads, and downed lines. Some outages are expected to last into Wednesday. And a new report from McGill University's Center for Media Technology and Democracy has found younger Canadians are more likely to say posts from influencers and online memes count as news. Overall, the findings suggest that younger Canadians hold a broader, more inclusive understanding of what constitutes news, extending beyond traditional media to encompass a wider range of social media content. The report, which surveyed around 1,500 people, found Canadians are now exposed to a wide variety of content producers, from influencers to citizen journalists, memes, and AI-generated posts. That's blurring the boundaries of what counts as news and making perceptions of newsworthiness increasingly subjective. This is the Canadian Press. In sports, the match between Mexico and Ecuador has been delayed due to a thunderstorm over the Mexico City Stadium Arena. No announcement was made on when the game would start. Mexico is aiming to qualify for the round of 16, an inch closer to tie their best performance in the World Cup. Mexico reached the quarterfinals in 1970 and 1986. In World Cup round of 32 action, Mbappe continued his dominant play with 2 goals, and France easily advanced to the round of 16 with a 3-0 win over Sweden. Also today, Norway beat Ivory Coast 2-1 at Dallas Stadium. In the MLB, the New York Mets beat the Toronto Blue Jays 3-0 at the Rogers Centre today, part of a 3-game series. The Blue Jays won the first game 2-1. In NBA offseason action, multiple media outlets report that Kawhi Leonard is returning to the Toronto Raptors after being acquired in a blockbuster trade with the Los Angeles Clippers. From the Canadian Press, I'm Naira Ahmed.
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6: This is London Live. My name is Mike Stubbs. The housing design catalog is something that has existed for a little while, and we're going to get in-depth on this. If you were going to ask somebody a bit of a riddle or a trivia question, what is something that Yarmouth, Nova Scotia, and Waterloo, Ontario joined in December of 2025? What is something that St. Thomas, Ontario joined in February of 2026? And what is something that London, Ontario joined today? Well, the answer is the Housing Design Catalog. So we really do need to find out more about this because we've got some area towns and cities getting involved in this that will hopefully assist anyone who is looking at certain types of housing. Joining us right now to help us understand what this is, how it works, and what London is now under the umbrella of is Peter Fragiscatos, MP for London Center. Peter, thanks so much for being here.
7: Great to join you, sir, and happy Canada Day to you and to your family and to all your listeners in advance.
6: Happy Canada Day to you and yours as well, Peter. I'm feeling that it's not just going to be Canada Day. Looking around our offices, I think Canada Day has started already.
7: I think it has, judging also by the flags I see attached to cars these days. People are excited to celebrate Canada and to do it with a big game coming up in just a few days against Morocco. So we hope for the best on a number of fronts.
6: Saturday at 1 p.m., come to Victoria Park. We're going to have an absolute blast. In the meantime, Peter, we get to talk about the Housing Design Catalog, which, if we read kind of the headlines on this, is something that provides design options for users from coast to coast. Now, that's the very generic description of it. What exactly is this?
7: Well, if we think about what the main goal of the federal government and, frankly, all levels of government is right now when it comes to housing, it's to get homes built as quickly as possible. We have an affordability crisis when it comes to homes. It costs too much to rent. It costs too much to buy a home. And the main reason for that is the lack of supply. We just need to add more supply to this community and to communities across the country. One of the things that limits that, unfortunately, is the cumbersome bureaucratic process of approving homes. And the federal government is looking, in fact, to the past, applying past solutions to present challenges. What do I mean by that? In the post-war period, we had a situation unfold, Mike, that actually proved quite successful. A catalog was created at that time where you had standardized designs that everybody agreed to, the builder, the individual purchasing the home, and local governments that are typically involved in approving designs. Everybody was on the same page, and the result was cutting down time on approval processes and getting homes built quickly. The results that we've seen in different parts of Canada where this has been what's been adopted already is a 30% reduction in home building time. That's a general number. Sometimes it can be as much as 50%. So this is a really good thing. It's good for St. Thomas. You mentioned at the outset, it will be good for London. It will be good for every Canadian community that adopts it because all of us understand the need to get more homes built quickly.
6: Peter Fragiscatos joining us, Liberal MP for London Centre. When you mentioned the decrease in the amount of build time needed, what is it that's going into that? Is it more the red tape, the permits and things that you have to get, or is there something else that really incentivizes builders to get going and get this done?
7: Everything is already agreed to, so you take red tape out of it. Instead of a builder submitting a proposal to the city that is, you know, put forward for analysis that goes on, what you instead have is a set of, as I said before, pre-approved designs that the city has already checked off as appropriate. It's already gone through the process. There's 50 designs in the catalog altogether, and we're talking about designs pertaining to anything from additional dwelling units that people are increasingly interested in, but duplexes, triplexes, fourplexes, townhomes, mid-rise buildings. I mean, it's quite an exhaustive list because we know that if we're going to provide greater affordability when it comes to housing, we have to provide options. Options for people who are lower income and middle income. That's where the challenge is, and that's why I think today's announcement will move the needle in a very positive way in London.
6: Peter, one of the things that we have talked about is building those homes, and we've talked with developers and home builders who will say, hey, the reason we build, say, three-bedroom homes that wind up being retailed in London for anywhere between $600 and $800 and $850, whatever it is, $1,000, is because if you don't build that kind of a home, it's really difficult to make a profit given what it costs to build homes these days. Does this assist in that in any way?
7: Well, builders will ultimately make the decision on whether or not they want to participate in something like this, but we see success in various parts of the country. One of the reasons that it does actually make sense for a builder to pursue this is that things are already clear. You don't have to go ahead and put in the costs of designing a home anew every single time. You know what you're dealing with right at the beginning. So the projects do pencil out, so to speak. There is profitability, which is important for the private sector. I mean, you can't ask a company that is building homes to do it out of the kindness of their heart. They're very good people. They have a sense of social responsibility for sure. But ultimately, they're also to put food on the table for their family. But an approach like this does create that kind of predictability in advance, and you have builders that want to participate, and I think that will be the case in London here too.
6: Peter Fragiscatos joining us as we talk about something that London has now become a part of. Again, this has been in some other municipalities locally. We can look at Kitchener and Waterloo. Both are a part of the Housing Design Catalog. St. Thomas is, and now London is. Does this take effect immediately, Peter, or does it take a little while?
7: It's in place, and we are seeing results already. I mean, obviously, London just signed on, but British Columbia is an excellent example where I talked about the reduction of the time it takes to complete a home in terms of construction. BC is, we see some great results there, generally a 30% reduction time. But where modular homes are the choice, there's increasingly a focus on modular homes that can be put together quite quickly, often constructed in advance in factories. You have a 50% reduction because it's so quick to put up these homes to begin with. Imagine adding the catalog here and getting rid of the bureaucratic approval process. But when I talk about the bureaucratic approval process, I should emphasize we have some very good partners at the City of London. Scott Mathers is the head person there, and he's done a lot to really be innovative and ensure that we get approvals done quickly. But he was there today celebrating this as well because he knows that it's going to add greater efficiency. So I'm quite excited because ultimately, Mike, and this is true with respect to housing, it's true with respect to so many different things, individuals absolutely deserve to be able to afford in the place they call home in terms of community. So Londoners should, of course, be able to afford to live here. And that is especially true with respect to housing. In recent years, rent has been too high. It's been too high to purchase a home as well. We're starting to see that improve because, again, supply has been added significantly, especially in terms of apartments. But this expands things. I gave examples before about the various types of homes that that one can choose out of this catalog. That will help because it will, again, add to the supply in our community and increase affordability. And that's what we have to be doing all the time. We have to be seized with this constantly.
6: Peter, really appreciate you outlining this for us. And now we'll watch, wait, and see. Happy Canada Day.
7: Happy Canada Day to you. Go Canada on the weekend. And we'll talk to you soon, Mike. Thank you very much for reaching out.
6: Sounds great. Take care.
7: Take care, sir. Bye.
6: That is Peter Fragiscatos, Liberal MP for London Centre. So, again, this is a move that we'll have to watch in order to see results. We have seen results, as Peter outlined, in British Columbia. Everybody else is really new to it. Waterloo signed on in December. St. Thomas signed on early 2026, and now London signs on to it today. So it is the Housing Design Catalog. And this is London Live. 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

0: This is London Live. My name is Mike Stubbs, and we're fortunate enough to have with us Ward 6 Councillor Sam Trosso. Councillor Trosso, thanks for being here.
1: Oh, glad to be here.
0: I want to look at two motions that you have put forward, and we'll deal with them one at a time. And it's asking for administration, the city, to investigate two potential actions and then report back in October. So I'm going to read the first one word for word. It says, explore a special pass or group rate programs beyond what we have at Western and Fanshawe, where students have their bus passes included. And we extend this to institutional employers. And the suggestions are St. Joe's, University and Victoria Hospitals, Western and Fanshawe faculty and staff, Western Fair, London Airport, and even large private sector employers like Canada Life, Dr. Utker, and 3M. So take us through to this. So this would be their bus pass would be covered by the employer or by some kind of fee paid to the employer. How would this work?
1: Well, the details of how it would work really have to be worked out. It would be part of the negotiation between LTC administration and the entity. All the LTC commissioners, the councillors, did was direct staff to start investigating this more, because it's my feeling that it's a very stable source of revenue when we have that coming in every month. Did you know that the Western and the Fanshawe student passes accounted for almost half of our regular in-town farebox income? I mean, not farebox, but our revenue from transit operations. So it's a very stable form, and it's a very reliable form, and hopefully it will also get more people to take the bus.
0: And I look at this, and you just mentioned the success part of it, where you've got Western and Fanshawe students, and other municipalities use this. And for students, it's fantastic. It is built into their tuition, basically. So you are paying for it somewhere. You've got all the auxiliary fees that are part of tuition that students can opt out of, some of them. But this is one where it allows them to hop on, hop off the bus whenever they want. They've got that bus pass built into their tuition. And students will tell you, this is key. This is great. Because, again, you feel like you're getting it for free. In this case, how would you foresee this working? I know you've said that the details would have to be worked out, but where would the incentive be for individuals who may work at the hospital or may even work with some of those private sector employers? You mentioned Canada Life, 3M, Dr. Utker. Help us with that incentive for them.
1: Yes, I think the incentive would be that if they know that there is going to be reliable bus service to where they're going, which is not the case every place, but it is the case with certainly the hospitals and the places further in town and some of the employers. If people know that there is going to be reliable transit service that is going to get them to work on time, they might decide to forego their automobile. And on the other hand, the institution and the employer, they have a big incentive to do it because they're constantly being pressed to provide more parking. This is a big problem at the University of Western Ontario right now, where they're expanding parking. I just had a conversation with St. Joe's administration. They're going to be doing a new parking garage. And if we can just sort of lessen the demand for these additional parking services in favor of the mode shift that we talked about throughout the council term, that would be very positive. It would be good for the environment, and it would be good for LTC stability.
0: Ward 6 Councillor Sam Trosso joining us as we look at some ideas for LTC. The first one, if you're just joining us, is to offer special passes or group rate programs akin to what we see for students at Fanshawe and at Western, but offer this to, say, hospital employees or Fanshawe and Western faculty members or private sector employers that are major employers in the city. And Councillor Trosso, you may be onto something there with the parking aspect, because we might look and say, oh, well, you know, employees at Fanshawe, for instance, well, they just get to park for free. Not true. Not true. And it is not free to park on the campus at Fanshawe College from the aspect that it costs a lot of money. It costs as much as anywhere else. You're looking at about $3 an hour. You could make the argument that even if you were paying a little bit, this would actually be a wash. You could make that argument. You could make this either come close, depending on how much somebody is paying for a day. They might even save money to do this. If you're paying all day and you're paying $9, $12, whatever that flat rate fee is, you could chalk that up and say, you know what, that this could be a real incentive.
1: I certainly hope so. I'm gonna be looking at this very carefully. Our staff is going to come back with a report, and I'm looking forward to seeing the further details that they provide to us.
0: Okay, the other part of this that we're going to look at also deals with a parking-related idea. So it would be, and I'll read from the motion put forward, it says, to investigate special excursion services for selected high-attendance events originating at locations with ample parking, such as municipal lots, Argyle, Masonville, White Oaks, Westmount, malls with direct service to the event. So paint a little bit more of this picture, if you would, Councillor Trosso, as to what this would be for in your mind.
1: Well, this would be in addition to the services that LTC already offers. A special excursion is something that happens not according to schedule every week, but when it's called for. So, for example, if there's going to be an event like Rock the Park, there could be excursions set up from these different locations where people could take a bus into the event and get off the bus and not have to worry about parking. Same thing with Rock the Runway. Same thing with Knights games.
0: Have you had any conversation with any of these shopping centers, for instance? Because I always feel like Christmas parking exists 365 days a year. And I look at White Oaks Mall that has been very successful in adding IKEA and now Cristiano Ronaldo's, basically, the event center that it will be. And I don't know whether they're losing parking spots to create that, but there is some construction going on right now that has eliminated some parking spots. Do the shopping centers have enough to take on extra amounts?
1: Well, certainly this is something that LTC administration is going to have to speak to the operators about. They've indicated that there's been some hesitancy in the past to give up the parking spaces. But if we're going to have a viable park and ride program where we encourage people to go, for example, right now at Masonville, there's a bus depot there. There are a lot of different routes. We need to figure out a way to allow people to bring their automobiles in from more remote areas and park them at places where they can then get on a bus. These are details that have to be worked out, but I don't think they're insurmountable. I also think that there's an advantage to the mall owner to have all these people coming through their area. But again, this is not something that I am personally going to do. The commissioners are not going to do this. We entrust our staff to take care of these details.
0: And would the idea, we're just again looking for incentive, because people could do this now. They could get on the bus and they would pay the bus fare. Would there be a free fare or a discounted fare for doing this in your mind?
1: Well, they can't necessarily get on the bus and get a direct nonstop bus quickly to where they're going. They would have to get on one of the regular routes that might or might not take them to where they're going. And no, this would not be free. I think that our financial staff is going to have to work out what the appropriate cost would be for one of these excursions. But it would create a direct route, not relying on the existing schedule. And that would be an advantage, because you would know that if you need to get to the stadium, if you need to get to the arena or Victoria Park by a certain time, you'll be able to do that.
0: Councillor Trosso, thank you so much for creating what will be great conversation between now and October with these motions. All the best. Okay. Happy Canada Day, and have yourself a great rest of the day.
1: Okay, well, thank you for having me on. Goodbye.
0: Take care. That is Ward 6 Councillor Sam Trosso on two ideas to try and put LTC, London Transit, into our lives a little bit more than it already is now. This is 980 CFPL.
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0: This is London Live. My name is Mike Stubbs. Canada's men's soccer team, they've been putting themselves on the map. They've been putting this country on the map at this year's World Cup. Next up against Morocco on Saturday. But we're going to talk about the demonstration effect. Dr. George Attear is with Western University. Here is Dr. Attear, first off, on just watching Canada so far at the tournament.
1: It has been very exciting watching Canada be so successful in an unprecedented way. I've had a great time watching the events, and I've had a great time thinking about how much other people have had a great time watching the events.
0: And when people have great times doing things, they want those great times to continue. So we'll see what happens on Saturday as Canada plays Morocco. But the hope will be that they can find a way to beat one of the nations that maybe has established what Canada's hoping to establish, where every year you've got some of the big countries saying, you know, I hope our path, our road does not go through Morocco. Maybe Canada can be like that. But we also want this to continue in other ways. How many young people do you think are kicking around soccer balls when Canada's not playing?
1: I hope a lot more than there used to be. It's definitely

0: being a great way to showcase soccer as a sport of choice for many kids out there. I know in Canada we have so many different options to participate in sports, so I'm hoping that soccer is one of the many options that kids think about.
1: Let's talk about something called the demonstration effect. What is that?
0: Yeah, great question. The demonstration effect is when elite sport people, whether they're playing or more importantly, being successful, inspire grassroots participation. So, exactly what you were talking about, if a kid was watching Team Canada be successful on the pitch, they might be inspired to go and kick the ball around themselves.
1: And do we see evidence of this going way, way back?
0: Yeah, we do. We can see some evidence that's been researched for quite a few years now. But what's important to note here is that often when we see demonstration effects come about, it's typically among kids who are already active in some way. So it maybe it's for kids who were doing a different sport and now they're going to try soccer. Or probably more likely, it's kids who are already playing a little bit of soccer, know a little bit about the sport. It might inspire them to stay in soccer and not drop out of sport.
1: Interesting. When you have a child, there are things that come up really fast now. It used to be you had to wait to join some kind of sport until you were, I don't know, five, six, somewhere around there, which still sounds really young. Now you can look out and you've got 2 and 3 year olds who will be in their full soccer kits and they're at least heading out. Maybe they're not actually playing the sport, but they're engaged in, hey, I'm putting on the shorts and the little tiny cleats that parents love to buy, and they're at least on a little pitch with a little soccer ball. What do you think about that move? Is that something that can help breed maybe enjoyment of athletics? Is it too early to be thinking 2 and 3 year olds should be taking part in anything?
0: Yeah, that is a great point that is hotly debated. I have to admit, it's not my area of expertise, the kind of the really young kids into sport. But in terms of exposure to a sport from a young age, just at least, being on the pitch, being comfortable in that environment, that could be helpful getting kids a little bit used to it. I think it really depends on how the program is being implemented. I don't think it's as much about whether or not we're having these opportunities, it's how these opportunities are being rolled out and how the kids are being introduced to sport, and more importantly, how they're being introduced to the competitiveness of sport. If that's done in a meaningful way, it could be helpful.
1: We're talking with Dr. Georgia Teer right now, and we're looking at some of the residual effects of Canada having as much success as Canada has had at this Men's World Cup. And we're looking at the demonstration effect where you see it and then maybe you want to try it. Dr. Teer, how about the way that programs exist now? How much attention do you pay as to where things are going in that direction?
0: Yeah, just for clarification in terms of grassroots soccer programs.
1: Yeah, let's hit grassroots.
0: Yeah, for sure. I think there's been a lot of changes in the way that youth sport has been rolled out in the past few years, really focusing more on skill development from those younger ages and then progressing into a bit more competitive as kids get older. And some people really like that. I think it's helpful in terms of building the foundational movement skills and then teaching how to actually play and some of those soft skills like learning how to be a good teammate. There's been a lot more deliberate, meaningful programming around that. However, there's always people on the other side who still count the goals being scored, even though we're not officially counting. So a lot of it is about finding the right balance. I am finding in my research that we still do lean towards more of the competitive aspect of sport and perhaps put more of our resources into the competitive side of sport rather than developing the grassroots sport. And I think there are calls for changes, particularly within the broader Canadian sport system. So there's still a lot of work to be done there, and we'll kind of see how things shake out.
1: When you do research on that, what sorts of things are you examining?
0: Yeah, for sure. So when I researched the youth sports system, the way that I look at it is from more of a consumer behavior lens and something called value co-creation. So that is when we have the sport organization as well as the participants. The value actually comes from their interactions together rather than just the sport organization passively offering a program and participants kind of passively consuming it. It's through kind of that collaboration where the value is created. And in youth sport in particular, very interesting, we have the sport organizations, the youth participants, but also really important, the parents. And so it's the interaction between everyone involved, and how they collaborate together to listen to each other, hopefully, and provide experiences that are meaningful for everyone involved.
1: How key would it be for parents to kind of listen to that and think, okay, I do have a role here, as opposed to I'm just going to carve out what I want to do. I'll be the coach or I'll be this. And even though I'm not the coach, I'll give coaching advice. But to really take a second, if your kids are participating in sport, and think, what do I need to do to make my child successful? Is that a question parents should be asking themselves?
0: Yeah, I think it's a really good question, and one that I don't know if a lot of parents ask or think to ask, because I find sport is just something that, particularly in Canada, a lot of people just do and don't really think about it. So that is a really great question for parents to ask. And communication, talking with the sport organization and their kids on what that relationship should look like is really important.
1: Yeah. Or asking the coach, how do you want this done? You want to hear from me? Because we've talked a lot about stories where a coach will have a role of loonies and will walk around the locker room, the dressing room, wherever it happens to be, the dugout if it's baseball, and will hand out a loony and will say, okay, this is your one call. This is one you I cost $1 to talk to. And so please give me that dollar and then we can have a conversation. But once you're out, once this dollar is gone, there's no more asking, there's no more talking. Or I always reference one of my son's basketball coaches who would hand out a binder. And this was my favorite thing. And at the beginning of the year, if you made the team, all the parents would stand outside the gym and you open the binder and it says, I love to watch you play basketball, son. And the coach would say, okay, whenever you want to talk basketball with your child, unless it's the NBA, unless it's, if it's anything about their play or the team, read this. This is the only thing you need to say. I'll handle everything else. You just say, I love to watch you play basketball, son. And I thought that was the most brilliant thing, where there's this fostering of a love for sport, and sometimes kids can get to hate it. And you alluded to maybe ending early because it just doesn't become fun. And sometimes it's the parents at the root, isn't it?
0: Yeah, that can absolutely happen. And I like that coach's approach for sure. And I like how the coach communicated that too. Other coaches may want parents to do something else. I know we do some research in tennis, for example, and in youth tennis, often the coach does not go to tournaments with kids, but rather the parent needs to play the coach role just at tournaments. But then not at practice. So just being really clear on what are those boundaries, what are the things you should be saying. So I think it's just really important to have that open communication and fostering relationships for everyone involved in sport.
1: What a great thing to highlight. Dr. Tier, thank you for highlighting it, and thanks for the conversation today.
0: Thanks for having me.
1: Dr. Georgia Tier from Western University. 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

This is London Live. My name is Mike Stubbs. Canada Day Eve. Tomorrow, the United States will play soccer on Canada Day. They play Bosnia-Herzegovina with a chance to advance to the round of 16. And then on July 4th, Independence Day in the United States, Canada will play. Don't forget, big happenings at Victoria Park. You need to be there. Canada versus, we now know, Morocco. Canada will face Morocco, and that will be a match you can take in with hundreds, maybe thousands of your closest friends on the big screens at Victoria Park. They've got all kinds of events. They've got bands. It's going to be a day, and that is the first of two matches, and that gets going at 12:30. We will see you there on Saturday, and if anybody is talking to whoever holds off on the thunderstorms, try and get them to hold off on the thunderstorms. We have fireworks already ready to go for tonight. And if you are really fireworks hungry, if you're in the Dorchester area, congratulations. You'll be able to watch fireworks tonight. If you are in the Shedden area, congratulations.

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A couple of things had to happen before George Beauchamp could make his guitars louder. First of all, electricity had to become both widely available and acceptable everywhere. That happened by the 1930s. Second, someone had to invent some electronics that could take a quiet electrical signal and make it louder. That happened in 1911 when Lee DeForest unveiled the vacuum tube, and that became the foundation for something soon known as an amplifier. And third, someone had to invent something that could turn an electric signal back into sound. And that happened in 1921, when a co-development project between General Electric and AT&T resulted in the first speaker, a paper comb that reproduced sound. The first collision of these three inventions was radio, and then amplifiers that could turn any sound that had been converted into electrical energy back into sound. This translated into PA systems and sound systems for movie theaters. George Beauchamp realized that if this new technology could make a faint radio signal loud, why couldn't it do the same thing for a guitar? But how could you convert the vibrating string of a guitar into electrical energy so you could amplify it? Yeah, you could just stick a microphone in front of a regular guitar and run that through an amp, but mics got in the way and often resulted in wild feedback. There had to be something better. He realized that the amplifying sound of a guitar came from the guitar's body, sounds conferred to it by its strings. So why not just eliminate that second part? Why not just amplify the strings themselves? The answer was a device known as a pickup, which essentially is a wire coiled around a magnet. While work on developing pickups went as far back as the 1890s, no one had properly adapted it for the guitar, until George Beauchamp. After much experimentation, a prototype was unveiled. It featured a round body attached to a long neck. It looked a lot like a banjo, but instead it acquired a different name, the frying pan. It really did look like one. When its steel strings were struck or picked or strummed, the vibrations created an electrical signal in that coil of wire around the magnet. That signal then traveled down a wire to an amplifier, which could be adjusted to whatever volume you wanted. Working with Adolf Rickenbacker and a few others, Beauchamp formed a company called Ro-Pa-Tin, and in 1932 started producing a model called the A-25, the first ever solid-body electric guitar. Let's take a break here. Adolf Rickenbacker would later make and sell all sorts of guitars, including ones used by John Lennon. The distinct sound of a Rickenbacker guitar also became part of the sound of a young R.E.M.

0: While the frying pan was the first commercially available electric guitar, it wasn't exactly a hit. A few people were impressed by it, but even fewer thought that it had any kind of potential or future. But they were wrong. Back with more in a moment.
1: Hi, I'm Teresa Armstrong, MPP for London Fanshawe, wishing you and your family a happy and safe Canada Day. As we celebrate with friends, family, and neighbors, please make a plan before you head out. 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Whether you're traveling by car or enjoying time on the water, impaired driving puts lives at risk. Let's look out for one another and make this Canada Day weekend a safe one for everyone. Happy Canada Day.
2: So, talking about Ricky Ratchets, guess when Rick bought his first used car?
3: Well, I know he's been buying and selling since he was a teenager.
2: His first was from his auto teacher at Beale High School right here in London, a Renault Fugo. But then again, it could have been when he was delivering the free press on his bike and bought a 69 Torino from a neighbor. Either way, that's 40 years ago.
3: Wow, there sure has been a lot of cars since. Think he'd buy mine?
2: Probably.
4: Rick is always looking to buy. Visit Ricky Ratchets, 140 Clark Road in London.
0: Welcome to part one of the story of the electric guitar. Like I said, the first electric guitar to go on sale was the Rickenbacker A25 in 1932. The A indicated that it was the company's first guitar, and the 25 was the length in inches of its neck. There was soon an A22, which was a better seller. Both guitars were sold with an amplifier, but because this was a depression, only 28 were sold in 1932. That, however, increased to almost 1,300 by 1935. So who was the first to play one of Rickenbacker's creations? It seems to be a guy named Gage Brewer, who bought an A25 on September 21st, 1932. In fact, he was the guitar maker's first ever customer. And on Halloween night, 1932, at the Shadowland Pavilion in Wichita, Kansas, he played it in public for the very first time. Because anything powered by electricity was so new and futuristic, the gig was also promoted as a scientific novelty, a new achievement in technology. And remember, those frying pan guitars looked weird. Shortly afterwards, a guitarist named Elvino Ray bought a frying pan and mounted it inside a wooden frame so it looked more like a regular Spanish guitar. He was bored with people asking him about that weird instrument he was playing. Rickenbacker's Electro String Music Corporation may have been the very first to sell electrified guitars, but he wasn't the only one. Companies with names like Gibson, Vivitone, Epiphone, Audiovox, Vega, and Slingerland got into the act. There were patent fights and arguments about who had the right to do what with the technology, and one guy tried to sue everyone, saying that he and he alone owned all the patents to the electric guitar. Still, the electric guitar was a little more than a novelty with the public. But within a certain community, its reputation was starting to grow. And much of that early attention was because of Charlie Christian, a black jazz player from Oklahoma. John Hammond, a talent scout for Benny Goodman's big band orchestra, arm-twisted Benny into giving Charlie a shot. Goodman wasn't really into it because, well, who the hell wants to hear an electric guitar, he apparently said. But because Goodman trusted Hammond, he agreed to at least listen to Charlie. He was blown away by his abilities on this new instrument, which was a Gibson ES-150 Spanish-style electric guitar. It used what was known as a bar pickup. It had a long hexagon shape. Unlike other guitars, this pickup sat under the strings, not over the top, which tended to interfere with playing the instrument. Once Charlie joined Goodman's orchestra with his Gibson, he became a star, the first ever guitar hero. Anyone who saw or heard Charlie with Benny Goodman's orchestra couldn't believe what they were hearing. Here's a sample of Charlie's playing.

0: Bob Marley, a fan of the Gibson Les Paul Jr. We'll get back to Les Paul and his signature guitars in just a bit. But first, we have to take a detour to talk about a brilliant guitar designer who had no idea how to play the things that he made.
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2: So you're saying that I'd better call Rick and see if he has a car for me?
1: Oh, I guarantee he does.
2: Perfect. 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
0: We're back to part one of our story of the electric guitar. As a kid, Leo Fender was always playing with things like old radios and car parts. He loved to figure out how things could be taken apart, how they worked, and how they could be put back together. After he lost his job as an accountant during the Depression, he fell back on a part-time gig he had building PA systems for his musician friends. That brought in enough money for him to open a radio repair shop. One day, he met Doc Kaufman. He was a lap pedal steel guitarist, a Hawaiian guitarist, who once had a job with Rickenbacker. In fact, he was the guy who invented something called the Vibrola, which would later evolve into something we now call the Whammy Bar. Leo and Doc started building up lap steel guitars. Leo handled the electronics, and Doc took care of guitar design. But by 1946, Doc had decided to move on. And that's when Leo officially formed the Fender Electric Instrument Company in Fullerton, California. And by early 1948, the company had started working on a solid-body Spanish-style guitar. Leo's first target were the country and western musicians who were into lap steel guitars. This is when he met a country picker named Merle Travis, who had a solid body guitar built for him by a motorcycle parts designer named Paul Bigsby. That design inspired Leo, and by 1949, he had a prototype he called the Esquire. At $140, it was, relatively cheap, and it sounded good. The Esquire was followed by the Broadcaster, which sold for $170. But when it went on sale, it turned out that another musical instrument company was using the word broadcaster and threatened to sue. And that's when the guitar was renamed the Telecaster. It officially went on sale in 1951. The Tele has been compared to the Ford Model T. Just as that car brought motoring to the masses, the Telecaster made the electric guitar mainstream. It's really hard to overstate how popular this electric guitar became and how popular it still is today. Billy Joe Armstrong, Bob Dylan, Eric Clapton, Graham Coxon, George Harrison, Chrissy Hynde, Johnny Marr, Alex Lifeson, Tom Morello, Bruce Springsteen, they all play Telecasters. And there were dozens and dozens and dozens more big names. The sound and the look and the feel and the versatility of the Tele made it incredibly popular. One of the most loyal Telecaster players is Frank Black of the Pixies. He's favored Telecasters almost from the very beginning.

0: I should point out that the name Telecaster was deliberately chosen as an of-the-moment marketing move because television was the biggest thing in home appliances in 1951. Leo Fender was hoping to piggyback on the phenomenon, and it wasn't the first time he would do that. But I'll save that story for a minute or two. Hot on the heels of the Telecaster came the Fender Precision Bass. This, again, was a game changer. Up until then, musicians had to use the big stand-up double bass. These things were huge, as big or bigger than the person playing it. It had to be that large to produce deep notes. Physics, but just wasn't very practical. The Fender Precision Bass, or P-Bass, as some called it, was the size of a Telecaster, as well as being of similar shape, making it a snap to carry around. And because it actually had frets on the neck, unlike a double bass, the player knew exactly where the fingers had to go. Bum notes became a thing of the past, hence the name Precision. It wasn't the first electric bass, but it was the first one to attract any widespread attention. Things started slow. Musicians can be big into tradition, and this newfangled electrical thingy was a slap in the face. As far as we can tell, Lionel Hampton's band was the first to incorporate the P-Bass. It appears that his guy was named Monk Montgomery. Then came Bill Black, the bass player for Elvis Presley, although it is said that he initially really, really hated the thing because he just couldn't quite get the knack of playing it. But by the end of the 1950s, almost everyone had been converted to playing an electric bass. Rock and roll players, jazz artists, and country musicians. Countless rockers have played the Precision Bass. Sting, Paul Simonon of The Clash, Colin Greenwood of Radiohead, U2's Adam Clayton, Mark Hoppus from Blink-182, Duff McKagan of Guns N' Roses, and Dee Dee Ramone. That running thunk of all those classic Ramone songs? That's a P-Bass.
1: What?

In 1953, Fender scored again. The company hired guitarist and designer Freddie Tavares. He was a pedal steel player. And I know you've heard his most famous work. It's right at the beginning of the famous Looney Tunes theme song. Freddie's mission was to put Fender back in front of Gibson, who had just released its Les Paul model. Don't worry, we'll cover the Les Paul in these episodes, so just hang on. Working together with some country guitarists, Freddie and Leo crafted a new guitar with a new shape that could be comfortably played both sitting down with the thing on your knee or nicely balanced while hanging on a strap around your neck. And the back of the body is slightly contoured so it fits nicely against the player's ribs. While the Telecaster is known as a single cutaway, the shape of the Stratocaster's body is a double cutaway. This makes it easier for the fingers to get way up high on the fretboard. All this was very revolutionary for 1953. Up until then, electric guitars were more or less crafted to ape the shape of a traditional acoustic guitar. This was something completely different. Oh, and it had three pickups, one more than the Telecaster. And there was a switch that allowed the player to pop between each of the pickups to achieve different sounds. Plus, the bridge could be very precisely adjusted for different types of strings and playing styles. And the Stratocaster had the first modern whammy bar, which was an improvement on the Vibrola that Doc Kaufman had come up with back in the 1940s. All right, so why call this new guitar a Stratocaster? More marketing. In the 1950s, there were airplanes called Stratocasters that were capturing the public's attention. So just as the Telecaster's name was from television, another new thing, so did the name Stratocaster. Strats became very popular very fast. Pretty much every picture I've seen of Buddy Holly holding a guitar has him holding a Strat. And over the years, Strats have been used by Eric Clapton, The Edge, Kurt Cobain, John Frusciante of the Red Hot Chili Peppers, Mark Knopfler of Dire Straits, Bonnie Raitt, Pete Townsend, John Lennon, and gazillions more. Then there was David Gilmour's famous Black Strat, a model from 1969, that was used on every Pink Floyd album and tour until he auctioned it off for $4 million. That guitar Jimi Hendrix set on fire at Monterey, a Strat. And Eddie Van Halen's Frankenstein guitar, that's basically a heavily modified Stratocaster. But let's get back to the 1950s and the early days of the guitar. Fender hired a guy by the name of Richard Monsoor to consult. As Fender's customer base grew further away from its original country market, the company wanted to make sure that they were covering all their bases. Monsoor, who used the stage name Dick Dale, was big into this budding thing called surf music. And with his help, the Fender Stratocaster became an essential part of that surf music sound. In fact, if you listen to songs like this, you could maybe hear the future of heavy rock. This, however, is from 1962.

0: We built the client's initial home, which is a 15,000 square foot French chateau. And after we built that, he was craving a lifestyle amenity property where he could have all of his toys and hobbies and family gatherings under one roof. And so we look at that almost as creating a, he bought a hobby farm, and he's into winemaking and gin distilling. And they have all kinds of hobbies, and they have 100 acres of land. And then we built the lodge, which is a place for them to come together for all of their family gatherings. They have, it's filled with games, billiards tables, all kinds of really cool amenities to come together and gather for, to make those memories. So we're playing off of these hobby properties to be able to create and make their dreams come true with their families and the way they live and their hobbies and lifestyles.
1: Did the pandemic, coming out of the pandemic, have anything to do with sort of this explosion of, you know, people who can wanting to create spaces where they can gather with their loved ones and their families for extended periods of time? Like, this is the idea that we were so isolated for so long and then we weren't. Did that play into it at all?
0: I think that played a big factor into the psychological shift of how we're approaching spaces now. And what we're finding is we're not putting as many guest rooms into homes. We're building guest houses. We are creating these secondary properties where people are hosting events and parties. So I find that people are keeping their primary residence more for their private immediate family. And for larger gatherings, they're having these auxiliary buildings or secondary spaces, or even, you know, in Toronto, we have the garden shed or the garden suite additions as well, where you can have an actual residential unit in it. And so I think there's been a huge shift in the way we entertain, the way we entertain ourselves with our hobbies and activities, and the way we share space with others.
1: Yeah, I think somebody called it adult play spaces, which could sound dirty, but in the context of this, it makes more sense.
0: I like lifestyle amenities myself.
1: Like lifestyle amenities. I think that's better, too. It lends less to confusion. But you must, once people see this work, they see the lodge and they see the rotating vehicle platform, the glass garage party room, you must have very successful, very ambitious people with very deep pockets coming to you with some pretty bold design requests. What's the craziest one that you've either you've heard or one that you're working on?
0: Well, I think you just touched base on it right now. One that we're currently working on in the city has an underground car garage. And in the car garage, there's a wall of glazing, so glass, that separates the basement from his car garage. And he has a car that's on a rotating platform. And so, and then we've created like a James Bond whiskey and wine tasting rooms and cellars and this theater, sort of the ultimate James Bond dude lounge in his lower level. So I think that's one of the coolest ones we're working on. But there's a lot of really cool hidden elements. And if you can think of it, we'll figure out a way to create it. So
1: What would you tell our listeners who don't have the ability to stretch that dollar anywhere near what they're seeing and what they're coveting, but they want to improve their space? You know, they want to be able to. I have a friend, for example, Tanya, that he bought a beautiful old home, and the first thing he got rid of was the formal dining room. He said, if it's used once or twice a year. It's space that we could use for something far more popular. Is that a trend that you're seeing as well?
0: Yes, it is a trend. And it has been for a while, because I find that people have changed the way that they live over the last, you know, 15, 20, 30 years. And we want those casual spaces. We want those gathering spaces. I've seen dining rooms turned into boardrooms. I've seen them turned into billiards rooms. I've seen them turned into executive offices. And what I find, it really is down to the individual resident of that space and how they use and intend to live. And especially in the last 5-6 years with the hybrid of work from home.
1: Yeah.
0: We're seeing a lot of that, where our home has to work as an office and a home.
1: Yeah, I've seen people invest quite a bit into that home office because they want to know and they want to feel like if they are going to work from home, they want that separate space. they want that they want to be able to separate from the cacophony of kids running around. They want to, so they soundproof the office.

0: office. If they're required to be on camera, they want to look as good as possible, because when you go to the office, when you go to meetings, you want to present as well as possible. So why wouldn't you want to invest in the audio and visual component to allow you to present that way online?
1: And you're right. And soundproofing is something that's also taken off and it's been huge in the last 5 or 6 years because of that. And I think sort of getting back to your question about what can people do, it's really creating a space that is unique to you. And it speaks to you, whether that's a quiet corner where you curl up in a book or curl up with a book. If it's a room you dedicate to working out or meditation or a hobby of sorts, I think that's where you can carve that out in any size space, being a condo or a home, you can always carve out a corner.
0: Yeah, and you got to figure out who you are and who you want to be when those people are there. Are you the chef? Are you the party planner? Are you the person who wants everybody to do group activities and then build the space around that?
1: Yes, and that's exactly what we're doing, is we're catering to those particular customized needs of our clients, and whatever eccentricities they have with their hobbies or their activities and their interests, we're taking them to new levels.
0: Did you ever think that this would be your job, that you would be, because as a designer, this must be your dream, to be able to make the craziest, most ambitious dreams come to life?
1: We're very, very fortunate that we have this opportunity, and we've worked really hard to be able to realize these dreams for our clients, and we love what we do. So I think that comes through, and that's what makes every day so enjoyable.
0: Well, Tanya Richardson, I want to live vicariously through you after the break, because when we come back, we've got more conversation with you. I want to know where this job takes you, the biggest. I want to hear about the brashest, the boldest. I want to hear about all those ideas that you make come to life. So don't go anywhere. More with Tanya Richardson of the Thomas Pierce Design, award-winning design firm, when we come back.
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0: 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You know that we appreciate it. Tanya Richardson, thank you so much for sticking around.
1: Thank you.
0: Okay, let's go big here. Let's go big, because I've looked at a lot of the pictures. I'm sure you can do small, but the pictures I've seen mean you go big. Has there ever been a request by one of your clients that was so big that you said, we can't do this?
1: No, never. We're willing to tackle everything.
0: Has there ever been something that your client has said, I want you to do this for me? And then you think to yourself, that's impossible. But you say, of course we'll do that. And then you figure out how to do it later?
1: Yes, on a daily basis.
0: Okay. So like what? Like what's commonplace for you that we mere mortals would find absolutely mind-blowing?
1: Well, we had a client who, a lot of our clients are pilots and their hobby is pilots. And we have a client who we built a helicopter hangar for his helicopter, his transport trucks, and his car collection. And in this space, he wanted this massive fireplace, and it never ended up happening. So what we ended up doing is we actually had to source out an old warplane. And so that's kind of, you know, that's so obscure outside of even sofas and typical pieces of furniture. And so to go on that mission, to be able to source that out and then go through, you know, the engineering of installing it and hanging it from this triple height ceiling and doing this crazy airport helicopter hangar space, which acts as an entertaining space for him. So in this space, imagine we have the helicopter taking center stage. Right in front of it is literally a stage so he can host concerts for his friends. Wow. Big screen TVs all around. A transport truck with his company's logo sitting beside. All of his cars and his motorcycle collection around all of this. So you walk in, and it's a feast for the eyes. And then journey...
0: Yeah. Oh, there's more.
1: Oh, there's more, because you journey through to the entertaining side where there's a massive bar and dining table and entertaining lounge so he can sit and entertain all of his friends.
0: So Bond villain. I mean, you could have just said Bond villain, Tanya.
1: Precisely. There are many Bonds out there.
0: But, you know, I have to believe that you've got clients who believe that the best way to get you to where they are in their own mind will reference a movie or they'll reference a character. You must get that a lot. I'm thinking Brad Pitt in X. I'm thinking Batman in Y. I'm thinking this or I'm thinking that. Does that happen often?
1: It happened. And actually the lodge that you actually have the photos of, that one was actually inspired by Yellowstone, the television show.
0: I'm so glad you said that, because that's what I was thinking.
1: Yes, that's what they came to us and they said, we want Yellowstone, but not Montana. We want to do it Ontario with her hobbies. And that's how that came to be.
0: Wow. I mean, when I looked at the dining room with that super long table, that reminded me of the table in the main Yellowstone Lodge.
1: And her dream was to have all 30 members of her immediate family sit down at one table together for a meal.
0: Wow.
1: That was how we envisioned her dream.
0: Well, now we got to do that, but then we have to get Kevin Costner to cook dinner for her and her 30 immediate family members. I think that would really be the cherry on top.
1: And speaking of cooking, you should see the kitchens that these places are equipped with. They're not only indoor, they're also outdoor kitchens as well. We don't just do barbecues anymore. We have full-on gourmet kitchens outside for entertaining.
0: Well, of course. Of course you need that. What about pools? During the pandemic, I saw a lot of people building pools. We were fortunate enough that we had a pool, but a lot of people were trying to build pools because if you've got a backyard, you want to maximize it and spend as much time outdoors as possible. I mean, I think I saw a video online of somebody building a lazy river in their backyard. That's next level stuff. What happens if you don't have, somebody asks you for something and you don't believe that listen, I'm sure you're so skilled at so many things, but what if somebody's so niche they're asking for something that you don't have the domain expertise in? Will you contract in an expert?
1: Absolutely. That's how you get it done. Yeah. That's essentially what our job is to coordinate. If we can't do it, to hire the right people who can.
0: Wow. And typically, can I ask what some of these budgets are and what the timelines are to get them done?
1: Generally, timelines we have, because nothing happens in today's market very quickly. And budgets, yeah. Though, budgets with inflation and everything else, you get what you pay for in today's market. And so, yes, we're very fortunate that, we are given $1 million to design a spa for a client, or, we're given $100,000 to purchase a sofa for. And so we're very fortunate to be able to have the luxury to provide those amenities and luxuries for our clients.
0: Has the affordability crisis affected those at the top?
1: I would say it does affect the way they make decisions and the way they spend. Maybe they scale back on the exuberance and they spend more on the practical things, the things that they find value in.
0: What does Tanya Richardson's home look like?
1: Oh, it's the shoemaker and the shoes, Ben. mine is aspirationally where I would, I have ideas, but no, I have actually, I haven't renovated. I bought a house 4 years ago and I'm really bad. I have not renovated my home yet. So I'm next on the list.
0: No way. So it's not your showcase?
1: It is not my business partner. On the other hand, his home is his showcase. Like I said, okay. I bought mine 4 years ago, so I haven't had my moment to renovate yet, but it's coming.
0: Now, I've heard that what one should do if you buy a house or you buy a space that you intend to fix up, that you should probably live in it for a little bit first to learn how you use the space and what you start defaulting to and say, oh, I spend more time over here. And I'm clearly the light that comes in this room. I didn't appreciate it when I bought it, but that's the morning light that I like. And so you'll learn that that's where you want to put, your breakfast nook or where you sit and read your newspaper in the morning. Is that a good rule of thumb?
1: I think that's an excellent rule of thumb, especially if you have trouble making decisions and committing to long-term big ticket items. Yeah. I would say spend four seasons in a home and enjoy all four seasons. And that way, like you said, the light changes throughout the year. You can see how you use the space. Maybe how you initially anticipated to use it will change and evolve as you live in that space. And so I would say waiting a year to do something, if you can, just to really inhabit, it would be good research and development.
0: Everyone says that new technologies are benign. It's how they are used. I've been thinking about AI in your world, and it could probably be a really beneficial thing for you and your design team, but it can also eat into your business. I mean, I saw a video about how quickly and effectively one of these platforms can be used to help somebody visualize a redecorated room that you take a picture of it. And next thing you know, you got five different versions of it to choose from. And as you click on it, it can help you buy the furniture. How do you see AI in your industry?
1: Well, I do see, we are seeing the programs coming out, and we've had very large discussions about how AI will enhance or take away from our business. But right now with AI, and as humans, we're the creatives. We're the ones who come up with the non-tangible and make it tangible. AI, while it's being trained, is only as good as it's been programmed. And so right now, we still think that there's a lot of room. Because humans, we have the ability to think outside the box, where AI is the box. Mm. And I think that in terms of where it's going with interior design and in our homes, we're seeing some incredible things. Like outside of technology, like you were saying, Wi-Fi and security, we're using AI in closets now. We're having virtual wardrobes where you can scan your wardrobe into an app. And if you want to pick an outfit for the day, the computer will pick the outfit for you. It will also inventory your clothing. There's amazing things happening with technology that we can embrace and use to enhance our everyday life.
0: Well, the award-winning design firm called Thomas Pierce Design. The co-founder is Tanya Richardson. The conversation has taken place on the Ben Mulrooney Show, and I do thank you, Tanya.
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0: Well, if you were on an Air Canada flight from Newark to Halifax just a while ago, you may have been diverted to Boston. You might not have known what was going on. And turns out the captain suffered a medical issue. We don't know exactly what it was, but it was enough for the first officer to take over and land the plane safely in
2: Boston. And that's where the captain was taken for medical treatment. And everybody else, all 61 people, made it safely. And they were all rebooked immediately. That, to me, is a sign of the system working. I hope that pilot is healthy and gets to be able to fly again. Because every pilot I know loves their job. They really do. And to me, that's a sign of the system working, right? Somebody has a problem, the other guy takes over. The other person takes over. I'm sorry. The redundancy, the reason for the redundancy is proven right there. But that's not the most interesting travel story of the day. It happens and has happened to every one of us. It's happened to me. It's happened to Joy. It's happened to Drolet. It's happened to every single person listening right now. Anybody watching us on social media. Anybody streaming us on the iHeartRadio app. It happens to everyone listening on podcast, on Instagram. If you're hearing my voice right now, what I'm about to say has happened to you. You board a very packed flight. And you're inching your way further down the plane. And as you get closer to your seat, the suspicion that you have, it turns into an absolute certainty. You are sitting next to a newborn baby. And now that doesn't have to be your problem anymore, especially if you're flying on Japan Airlines, because they are offering pick your seat options. And when you go to their website and you want to pick your seat, there will be an icon with a baby on it, little baby, little cute baby, that says, hey, maybe you don't want to sit here. And if you're the last person to pick your seat, guess who you're sitting next to? I think this is a very good idea. I think it's a great idea. Apparently, this is the policy has existed for quite some time. It's now only now getting, I guess it's getting the praise for me it deserves. Some people love it. Other travelers say you should show more tolerance. Let me tell you, if I'm on Japan Airlines, I'm not taking it. I'm taking it to get to Japan or to leave Japan.
3: I want to know, how bad are those Japanese babies that this is only on Japan Airlines?
2: Well, look, so critics argue that babies are part of public travel, and supporters say they would pay extra for adults-only flights. Now, we're going to have this conversation on the other side of the break as to whether you want an adults-only flight and all that stuff. But I tell you, we've all had this thing. And my own personal story, because I don't think you stop at babies. I think if there's an ability to know, you should know. I was sitting on a flight. I'm Million Mile Club on Air Canada. Traveling for ETOC for years had me traveling so much. I made the Million Mile Club. That means I'm forever Zone 2 boarding. I got a whole bunch of great options. I never have to chase status ever again. I am 75K elite forever until I make 2 million miles, and I think I'm 100K. That's awesome. But until then, that's it. And I always fly economy. If I upgrade, it's because I earned an upgrade. And I try to sit as close to the front of the plane as possible. So I got on early, and I'm sitting in the first aisle seat of economy. And I can see these two people approaching me, and they're eyeballing my row, and I know they know each other, and they're speaking in French, and I can hear what they're talking about. So they're clearly colleagues working for a company. I think I'm either going from Toronto to Montreal or vice versa. They're Francophones, and I know they're sitting in my row. One is a teeny tiny lady, and the other is an enormous man. Now, I'm on the aisle. There are two seats next to me. They are traveling together. Neither of them know me. I personally believe that the nice thing to do is to put the teeny tiny lady between me and the big guy. And the big guy sits next to the window. That's not what they did. The big guy sat next to both of us. So he became my problem too. And I thought that was unfair. Now, they're still boarding. And I'm saying to myself, it's okay. It's not going to be a long flight. It's not going to be a long flight. I'll be fine. I will be fine. I was not fine. The door hasn't even closed yet, and I am so upset because I can feel his heart beating through my arm. That's how close he is to me. And I didn't. I thought it was not nice. He should have been next to the window, and I could have enjoyed my flight from my seat. And if there was a way to know that he was going to sit there, I would have maybe moved somewhere else. And yeah, I'm not sorry about that. That is my opinion. What about you, Drolet? Because you are enormous. especially in relation to those small seats on airlines.
3: Yeah, well, I always...
2: You're the problem that I want to overcome.
3: Well, the thing is, yeah, I mean, I would think that people would possibly, if they're thinking, I want to stay away from babies, they would also look at me and go, I want to stay away from him.
2: Yeah, yeah.
3: Because, like, you know, I'm tall. I'm not... like enormous or anything, but I mean, my shoulders are wide enough that they fill up the seat.
2: The seat was not designed for your
3: dimensions. Oh, for sure not. I mean, they weren't. So I always try to get either emergency aisle or bulkhead's a little tougher, or at the very least an aisle seat. And different planes, you know, have to. But I got on a plane once. I think I told you this earlier, where I got on and I was the last person to board. It just God, it sucks. I'm getting on. I'm walking on the plane. The entire plane's jammed full. I look and I see my seat. It's the only empty seat, and it's next to the biggest dude dude on the plane is sitting in the middle seat. He looks at me. I look at him, and we go, and we just have that knowing look, like, oh no.
2: Yeah.
3: And he's half in my seat.
2: Yeah.
3: And I'm not. It's hard for me to not sit in the seat, right? Mm-hmm. So I have to sit the entire flight leaning over to the side because he can't make himself any smaller. I asked I said, you guys, you got to put me somewhere else. They're like, there's nowhere else to put you.
2: Yeah.
3: I'm like, that guy should have had two seats.
2: Yeah. Yeah.
3: And B, I had to go to Cairo for that because my back was.
2: Yeah. And I'm sure, I'm sure he was praying to God he was sitting next to a tiny person.
3: For sure. Yeah. And then he sees me get on and it's a nightmare on Drolet Street.
2: Look, I don't think this is anything but a good thing. If somebody and if you're asking people to pay to not sit next to that guy, that kid, and frankly, the only person who should pay is what would be unfair or what would be terrible is if it was a bidding process not to sit next to the babies.
3: You know what, though, with the whole baby thing,
2: you
3: know what? Everybody, if you've traveled with a baby before, you know, you do your best.
2: Yeah.
3: It's not the baby's fault.
2: No, of course not.
3: And sometimes babies just have a bad day.
2: Yeah, yeah.
3: But, you know, and I don't have a problem if a baby is fussy, if a baby has issue, because babies will be like that. It's when the parents are negligent.
2: Yeah.
3: When the parents just let them go and they're like, nothing I can do.
2: Yeah.
3: That's when you're like, are you kidding me?
2: Well, I'd like to know, I want to know, like, if I had the choice, I want to know if I'm going to sit next on an aisle, if the guy at the window is going to be, I don't know, just amazed at the fact that he's in the air and wants to stare out the window the whole time, and I've got sun in my eyes and I'm trying to watch my show. And because I say this, if you think that the window is your exclusive domain, then guess what? The aisle is mine. Good luck trying to get to the bathroom, buddy, because I'm going to be reclined, I'm going to be asleep, or I'm going to be eating the whole time. I'm going to be working on my computer. Good luck trying to get out. If you think that I'm going to have sun in my eyes, then guess what? You're going to hold it all the way to Japan.
3: So I think we're going to have some fun chats on this one. I want people to answer the question, what should airlines be required to disclose? Okay, babies is one.
2: Yeah.
3: What about, it's not good to sit next to drunks, people who drink a lot.
2: Yeah.
3: That's not great.
2: What's your drinking history as you buy a ticket? Yeah.
3: Well, the person who reclines like crazy.
2: Yeah. So when we come back from the break, you don't like that. I think you're right.
3: Yeah.
2: So here, when we come back, we want to hear from you, 416-870-6400, 1-888-225-TALK. Should airlines offer adult-only flights? What should airlines be required to disclose? What information should they be asking about you to then arm people with the choice as to whether or not they want to sit next to you? Is flying so miserable now that this is what we're doing, fighting over babies? Are we headed towards a choose-your-neighbor's society? All good questions, and so we want to hear from you right here on the Ben Mulrooney Show from coast to coast to coast on the Chorus Radio Network.

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8: Well, in our previous segment, we were talking about how Japan Airlines is shaking things up. And, well, they've been doing it for a long time, but we're only now hearing about it. That if you want, you can pick your seat, and you'll be alerted as to whether or not the seat that you want is next to a young child. I think that's a great idea. More information is always better. Information is power. And if you have the power to have a better flight, then take it. That's how I see it. But I want to hear from you at 416-870-6400 or 1-888-225-TALK. And let's talk about how you view something like this. Is this a step backward? Is this a version of NIMBYism? Is this taking us to a place we don't want to go as a society? Let's hear from you. And we'll start with Jay. Jay, welcome to the Ben Mulrooney Show.
9: Hey, Ben, how are you doing?
8: I'm great. What do you think of this?
9: I think they should do it.
8: Yeah.
9: Because you end up buying a ticket, and you never know who's going to sit beside you.
8: Mm-hmm.
9: At least you get the choice. You know what you're going to do. You can change your seat if you want.
8: Well, I don't know about that. Listen, I've been on flights where I'm going to get into my seat. Let's say it's the 16th row. This happened a few months ago. Getting on 16th row. And somebody's in my seat, and the guy says, "Oh, I was hoping I want to talk to you about switching seats with you because my wife is here." And I said, "Well, you're not asking me. You're in my seat already. Now I'm holding everybody up." What he should have done is he should have taken his wife down to his seat because it was the 30th row, and he should have gone back there and said, "Hey, I really want to sit with my wife, but her seat's up there. So how about you sit way the way up there, closer to the front, and I'll sit back here with her." That's not what he did. This guy was a bad faith actor. I said as much. And then, I switched seats with him. So,
9: You know what? I hate when people, they put you right on the spot, you know, that you got no choice to...
8: Exactly.
9: What do you do? Like, last time we went to Jamaica, my son wanted the window seat. So I chose the, it was Air Canada. I chose the aisle seat.
8: Yeah.
9: So we left the middle. So I didn't... And all of a sudden, this huge guy, you know, like... I would say he's probably like 460 pounds. He's huge. So he comes and he looks at me and he asked me, can we switch seat? My son said he doesn't want to give the window seat up. So I end up sitting in the middle seat, like squeezed.
8: Yeah.
9: Like for almost like 3.5 hours from Toronto to Jamaica. Then after half an hour, his mom passed him a chit bag from the front. And he's all of a sudden, his hands are all stretched, you know, towards me.
8: Yeah, no, yeah, that's bad. That's bad airline etiquette. I'm always of the opinion when I'm flying, if I put someone I'm with on the aisle and the other person's in the window, and we're hoping that middle seat is empty, I always say let the chips fall where they may. And if somebody ends up in that seat, I'll then ask the person, hey, do you want the aisle seat? And I'll sit in the middle. Because we gambled and lost, you know, we were hoping to have that extra seat and we lost. Exactly. But if this guy was, on top of being discourteous, and then wanted that aisle seat, now he's making a mess. Then karma will get that guy at some point. But thank you, Jay, for the call. I appreciate it. Let's go to Stephanie. Stephanie, thanks for calling.
10: Hey, Ben, how are you?
8: I'm great.
10: Good. So I think people are going to be people. I mean, you can't shame people for their size, and they should also be aware of, you know, taking over seats and, you know, sticking their elbows out and stuff like that. They should try and keep to themselves, and babies will be babies. But I have issues with people that are just plain rude.
8: Yep.
10: Like, I can't stand it when they take your seat. I don't like it if they put their seat on your armrest from in between, from behind
8: How about when they take their socks off?
10: Okay, so that's what I wanted to say. My husband was on a flight once, and the guy started clipping his toenails.
8: Oh, no. I don't know. Tell me how you deal with a situation like that, then I'll tell you how I deal with mine.
10: You know what? I don't think he said anything. My husband never speaks up. He just told me about it later. I would have said something right away.
8: I wouldn't say anything directly to the person. I would have called the bell, or I would have stood up and I would have gone to talk to the flight attendant, because that's their job. Their job is to be the diplomats in the air. Their job is to diffuse this stuff. And I would go back and I'd say, listen, there's a disgusting human being doing disgusting things on your plane. You're going to have to clean this stuff up. This person is disgusting and I want you to know it. I won't talk to him, but I suspect you're going to want to talk to him. And then I would go sit back down, and they may bring me a complimentary drink for that.
10: That's a pretty good way to handle it. I wouldn't want to be that flight attendant, though.
8: No, but you're doing them a kindness. Like, you need to stop this man in the act, because what he's committing is
10: hot. Don't you just resent being in that position?
8: Because they don't know. Some people don't have wherewithal. They do not see the world. They don't see themselves as the world sees them. So when he just whips out his foot and does that, he's not thinking, if I were to step outside myself for a second, I would be disgusted with what I'm seeing. They don't have that ability. And so, therefore, you got to cut them some slack, because, like I said, not everybody's as elevated as you and I, Stephanie.
10: Yep.
8: Yeah.
10: No, that's the way it is. But, I wish airlines would just stop making it so crowded.
8: Well, that's the thing, right? That's why something like this would have a lot of pickup, because you're giving people power that they didn't have before. They might not have space anymore, but you're giving them power. You're giving them agency, and that, I believe, is appreciated. Stephanie, thank you so much. And just tell your husband next time if someone annoys him, ring that call bell and have him talk to them. Jay, welcome to the show. The second Jay. How are you?
11: Okay, how are you? Hey, just to say, I wasn't being honest with you. It's a compliment, so don't be insulted.
8: Okay.
11: I used to not like the way you were before, and I don't know if it's a correlation after your dad died. I don't know if you're afraid to be yourself, but after your father died, you became like better, more insightful, more like real, authentic. You had real concerns. Before you were kind of, I don't know, walking on eggshells or maybe you're afraid of losing inheritance. But now you're more like what I love your show. I love when I hear you, and it's really cool. And it's a great improvement. I don't know what changed you. I'd love to know. But you're a great improvement compared to what you used to be when I couldn't stand you, by the way.
8: Buddy, ooh, listen, it's 2026. I will take even the hint, the suspicion, the soupçon of a compliment. So I'll take it.
11: Thank you. Welcome. On to Air Canada.
8: Yeah.
11: My girlfriend and I were going to Quebec, and there was this guy that was in my seat, and I had my ticket, my proof, my evidence to confirm that he was in fact in my seat. I booked the window, the window seat and such. And I said, "Excuse me, sir, that's my seat. Can I just like sit in my seat over there?" He goes, "You're a freaking freak. You're a freak."
8: He said this to you?
11: Yeah, he was belligerent, cursing me out, calling me a freak. That's his exact word. Okay. You're a freak. Okay. So I don't know if it's because I'm wearing the Joker T-shirt from Heath Ledger days.
8: Okay.
11: But I pressed the ding dong service bell, and flight attendant arrived, and I said that I just want to get my seat, and I don't know why he's swearing at me, but that's my seat, and here's my proof. Long story short, I and my girlfriend got told to come off the plane. Although,
8: what?
11: I mean, yeah, Air Canada figures. I mean, they're always begging for it to be bailed out because they're no good at what they do. He's in the wrong. I had proof. Mm-hmm. They was in my chair, but I'm the one that got ejected. Go figure. We had to wait for the next plane. The cops went on board to question people to find out what I did. They found no reasonable articulable suspicion. They looked upset that they had nothing and disappointed, of course.
8: Yeah.
11: But we still had to wait for the next flight to go to Quebec. And that's disgusting, which is why we hate Air Canada. I would never use it. They always lose my parents.
8: I mean, I'm sorry that happened to you. That's nuts. He's in your seat. He's screaming at you, and you get kicked off the plane.
11: Yeah, now, and I'm the one that calls for help. Go figure.
8: So, and just one more question for you. You didn't do anything. Sometimes when people get in trouble, they're like, "I was a perfect gentleman." They weren't. Are you sure you didn't do anything?
11: Yeah, I'm sure. The cops were desperate to try and get me in trouble, and they were giving each other facial signals.
8: I thought that was my last question. I got one more. Did you seek redress in any way? Because if it happened the way you said it was, that's not right. And there is somebody's got to give you something to make your life better, because that's not right.
11: I realize that upon reflecting years and years later, because I'm used to this travesty and injustice in this country, which I'm born and raised. But you're absolutely correct. And I don't know what to do all these years later, though. But yeah, it was disgusting.
8: Well, maybe just unburdening yourself on the new and improved Ben Mulrooney show. Maybe that helped. Jay, thank you very much, my friend. You take care. And thanks for everyone for calling in. All right, we're going to take a break.
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1: From the National Newsroom of the Canadian Press, I'm Karen Rebo. Until further notice, Canada Post is suspending service to some EU countries over new customs rules for low-value shipments.
2: The Postal Service says it's not accepting mail or parcels destined for Austria, Belgium, the Czech Republic, Denmark, Finland, France, Germany, Ireland, Italy, Luxembourg, Portugal, and Spain. That's because the European Union is introducing a 3 euro customs duty on parcels imported from outside the bloc worth up to $240 Canadian. Canada Post says it will continue accepting shipments to other EU destinations while it works to implement compliance solutions in the affected market. Naira Ahmed, The Canadian Press.
1: China is imposing a 73% tariff on pea starch from Canada. It follows an anti-dumping investigation that found Canadian products were dumped in China. Tensions between the two countries had eased after Prime Minister Mark Carney visited Beijing in January and struck a new strategic partnership on trade irritants, including electric vehicles and some Canadian agricultural and fish products. A British Columbia couple who rescued three people from the frigid waters of the Georgia Strait Sunday after a fishing boat sank off Richmond say their airline emergency training kicked in. Brian Angus is a retired Air Canada pilot, and his wife Dorothy Stauffer is an Air Canada flight attendant. Angus said they sprang into action to save three people, but two others in the water were too far away.
3: So there were three people together in about 10 or 15 feet apart, and the other two were 100, 200 yards away. I had to make the decision that we could only save three. We could only get to three right immediately, and so I went for the larger number. Dorothy continued to look for the people, but we lost sight of them.
1: There were four survivors rescued from the choppy waters. The sinking is believed, though, to have claimed a total of six lives. A heat wave has settled in over much of Ontario and Quebec, with temperatures expected to hover around the low to mid-30s. Humidity is making it feel in the 40s in some places. Doctors and forecasters say the sweltering conditions can be particularly dangerous for the elderly and other vulnerable people without access to air conditioning. You didn't get an invitation to Taylor Swift and Travis Kelce nuptials? Well, it may be among Swifties' wildest dreams to take part. They've been told to shake it off. This love story is a private affair, and for those on the guest list for the Madison Square Garden party, there are rules. Here's ABC's Aaron Katursky.
4: They're the hottest couple in the country, and plans for their wedding have kept fans guessing for months. But we're learning Taylor Swift and Travis Kelce are 2 days away from a marathon celebration at Madison Square Garden. Expect no unauthorized photos. The sources said everyone, from guests to vendors to security guards, will not be allowed to take out their phones.
1: This is the Canadian Press. In sports, Kawhi Leonard is heading back to the Toronto Raptors after the NBA team struck a deal with the Los Angeles Clippers to reunite with the player who led the Raptors' run to the 2019 NBA championship. A person with knowledge of the talks tells the AP, sources claim in return, the Clippers will acquire Brandon Ingram, Grady Dick, unprotected first-round picks in 2031 and 33, a pick swap in 2027, and two second-round picks. LeBron James won't be back with the Los Angeles Lakers after 8 seasons there. He plans to play a record-extending 24th season elsewhere. In baseball, the visiting New York Mets beat the Toronto Blue Jays 3-0 Tuesday night at Rogers Centre. The Jays, who beat the Mets the night before, will try to win the 3-game series on Canada Day before heading out on a 9-game road trip. And Detroit had 4 home runs as the visiting Tigers beat the Yankees 9-3. From the Canadian Press, I'm Karen Rebo.
5: This is the Canada Day edition of the Ben Mulrooney Show. Proudly Canadian and always in the conversation.
6: Well, some of you know that a defining summer job that I had years and years and years ago was working for 3 summers at the Just for Laughs Comedy Festival in Montreal. And I loved it. I always loved stand-up comedy. And to be that close to this breed of person who is able to walk a line, sometimes walk over the line, and there's merit in that, and especially to do it in this day and age of cancellations and social media and entitlement and morphing social mores and situational hypocrisy, you name it. It takes a brave person to get up on stage and say the thing that some people dare not say. And so today we welcome to studio Brian Hatt. Brian, welcome.
7: Thank you for having me. It's a pleasure to be here.
6: Did you know that you were part of such a noble craft and noble breed of person?
7: Honestly, a lot of people assume that I'm in this for the women or the fame, but it's the nobility that really brought me to the business.
6: What did get you to the business? How'd you do it? I heard you talk one day about, you know, to access the industry, you just have to be able to speak English and get up on the stage.
7: Well, that's the most fascinating thing is there's no barrier of entry, yeah. Which is why you meet so many, and I use this word liberally, fascinating people, yeah, in the business,
6: yeah,
7: because it's a net that catches everybody. But myself personally, it was much like yourself. It was just for laughs. I grew up in a little hamlet outside of London called Ilderton, Ontario.
6: Okay.
7: And so, you know, you got whatever entertainment you could dial in on the old antenna. So
6: yeah,
7: anytime stand-up comedy came on, I was enthralled with it. And just watching those guys, particularly, too, I was always very interested in the Canadian that would kill and be like, oh, look, we're just as big,
6: right,
7: as the Americans.
6: Yeah.
7: And just fell in love with it. And it kind of wormed into the back of my brain where I was like, I got to do that one,
6: yeah,
7: day.
6: How big's Ilderton?
7: When I was living there, it was about 600 strong. Uh-huh. I can literally tell you who lived at every address.
6: Okay.
7: Everything up to their social insurance numbers. And now I think they've swelled to about 5,000.
6: So where were you when you first stepped on stage?
7: I was at the old Comedy Wood at St. George and Bloor doing an amateur night.
6: Oh, you did it here?
7: Oh, yeah. Oh, yeah.
6: Oh, you came to the big city.
7: I wouldn't even have known how to approach that in London. There was a Yuck Yucks in London, yeah, back then, but my parents, I think that, yeah, would have just scared them.
6: What did they
7: them.
6: Want you to do?
7: I don't know what they wanted me to
6: what
7: do.
6: What they hope you would do?
7: I sort of, because I went to theater school.
6: Okay.
7: Under the guise, I think the way it was easier for them to swallow, because it's like, oh, I'll get a couple teachables and then, yeah, I'll go teach. You know what,
6: yeah,
7: I mean? I got a backup plan. Don't even worry about it. Never really fully intending,
6: yeah,
7: to do that at all. That was my backup plan.
6: I went to law school, and then I told my parents, "No, I'm going to go into TV." And they were iffy about it until I got Canadian Idol, and all of a sudden I was doing fine. But ever since then, it was the, you know, the descent of relevance,
7: yeah,
6: of conventional.
7: How'd
6: television.
7: Your dad take it at the time?
6: Well, he was getting old, so he was just happy I was still around.
7: Yeah, just make some money, kid.
6: Yeah, exactly. Have you? I mean, I witness it from my perspective that I saw a stand-up comic say, I don't go to college campuses anymore.
7: Mm.
6: I don't. I insist on no cameras or no people pulling out their phones. How long have you been doing it for?
7: This is my 26th
6: okay,
7: year.
6: Okay, so you've
7: into,
6: seen
7: yeah.
6: everything.
7: I started with tape recorders, man.
6: You
7: dragging
6: saw,
7: a,
6: so you saw
7: mini
6: just,
7: stereo.
6: You saw Just for Laughs being the place where people went to get sitcoms, and now it's the place where people go to get Netflix specials.
7: Yeah. I mean, it was literally, yeah, you could go and get, yeah, yeah, production deals out of there. It doesn't quite work like that anymore.
6: No, not
7: but
6: at all.
7: It is still a great place to, yeah, showcase.
6: Yeah, it is. Yeah. But then, you know, Jerry Seinfeld said, I don't go to college camp. I won't go to a college campus. So explain your journey through what became a social landmine field.
7: Mm. Well, I mean, I think it was started as we were always, the art itself started as a sort of counter.
6: Landmine field.
7: Mm. Well, I mean, I think it was started as we were always, the art itself started

0: So there is sort of a line where you cross where I feel like I'm just starting to find it now where I'm like, okay, I feel further away from this generation than I ever have. Like when they're talking about glizzies and fams, and there's an accent apparently in this city. I don't even know where it comes from.
1: Yeah.
0: And some people have trouble with that, and some people just be like, okay, I gotta learn, I gotta get better.
1: What do you think of this? There's this catch-all that critics of certain comics will use about the notion of punching down.
0: Yeah.
1: And I don't know what that, I genuinely don't know what it means, because someone will give an example and then I'll say, okay, but you didn't complain when because it's always political, right? You didn't complain it was somebody from the other side doing it. I'll give you an example. Oh, you shouldn't make jokes about sexuality or rape or the trans community, for example. I say, okay, but where were you when your favorite comic was punching down on the redneck, uneducated, backward, Trump loving voter? Like it's what's good for the goose should be for the gander. Where do you land on that?
0: Well, I always say I am for free speech, which even in itself now is a loaded sentence. But I'm always I question how quickly people are ready to censor people, because like you said, there's two sides to every coin. However, I think there is still a standard of what a good joke is. And when you fall below that and you're just pulling race or gender or sexual issues in to get a cheap sort of reaction, that's not a joke. That's not comedy.
1: Yeah. But someone said one of the reasons it was an observation I think might be rooted in truth, that one of the reasons a lot of these late night hosts saw their ratings go down, and it wasn't that they marginalized half of the voters. It's that they became lazy in their joke telling. Everything revolved around the same thing. So it was predictable. And comedy shouldn't be predictable.
0: No, absolutely. You're right. I think that was one of the downfalls. I mean, it really kind of, the downfall of that medium really comes with the fact that nobody watches live television anymore. Yeah, and that's a huge issue. They're getting triple the views online that they were in person. So that's a big issue. But yeah, when you lean one way or the other, you're going to affect your audience, right? And as much as I find Colbert hilarious, like Trump isn't kidding when he says it's about 98% negative votes about me.
1: And
0: to be fair, like, you know, what else are you supposed to talk about in a Trump world? Yeah. I mean, he's the most entertaining guy, for better or worse, on the planet.
1: Well, I don't know. You seem to talk about a lot of stuff. Let's talk. Let's see how you rank all the drugs out there. What's the best drug out there?
2: If you don't love it, don't do it. It's not worth doing. The second you fall out of love with comedy, stop. One of the things about comedy is that there are no qualifications to start.
3: Right.
2: You write your name on a sheet and you can go up. If you can speak the language, and you know how to, you don't even have to stand. You can sit on a stool if you want. So it invites all these people in of varying walks of life. But then, God help you, if you should happen to hit it. If you do happen to get a good show and you, it's the best drug I've ever done.
4: Isn't
2: I haven't
4: it?
2: Done all of them. My joke about never doing cocaine is true. I've never done it, so maybe it's better than killing a crowd. But as far as I know, this is the second best drug in the world.
4: It's totally.
2: Nothing beats stand up, and that's why people have a hard time walking away. People don't quit comedy, they just leave. Just kind of like Homer Simpson, just into the bushes, because it's so hard to say goodbye. It's like saying goodbye to someone you love, and you know they're bad for you, and you have to walk away, but you don't want to.
1: That was Brian Hatton. He's in studio with us today. Thank you so much for coming into the studio.
0: Oh, it's my pleasure, man.
1: Yeah, well, we've got about 30 seconds left. So before we go to break, I was like, killing with a crowd, do you think that feeling is the same as when you hit the perfect drive in golf? Like when you hit that ball square and you feel it? It's like that, right? Because then you chase that. You chase that feeling. That's why you get out of bed at 4 in the morning, you play in the rain.
0: When you can't even feel the ball on the club, but the ball is 300 out before you blink.
1: That's
0: a similar feeling.
1: That's killing.
0: I am the greatest in the world. Something drops in you.
1: I am a golden god.
0: Exactly.
1: All right, we're going to continue our conversation, Brian, when we come back. Don't go anywhere. This is the Ben Mulrooney Show.
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13: I am continuing my conversation with the stand-up comic comedian Brian Hatt. And you come in here and you're wearing this Buffalo Bills hat. And I know that your name is spelled H-A-T-T, but I was like, did he wear the hat because his last name is Hat? Like, it's been stuck in my head this whole time. You're playing mind games with me, Brian.
14: It's a bit of a running theme for me. You know? I have to live up to the name.
13: We were talking before the break about poutine and, like, great poutine in Quebec. And it occurred to me, you've probably traveled this entire country multiple times.
14: I've been back and forth, yeah. I'm just saying the two territories in PEI, that's all I'm missing on my Canadian checklist.
13: What area of the country gets your humor the most?
14: Wow, that's a tough one. Obviously, Toronto is my home, but outside of that, Ottawa, I'm always impressed by the fact I never have to change anything for them. I can just be me completely without ever thinking about it. Right now, too, Yuck Yucks recently put a club into Burlington, and I don't know what it is about that town, but it's like... Yuck Yucks came in, discovered comedy in that city. It's like they had never heard of it before. And you go there and you feel like, you know, I'm Richard Pryor. I'm the white Richard Pryor in this town. I could be mayor within minutes.
13: If people want to see you or if they want to learn about you, how can they do both?
14: I am all over the socials. I'm Brian with the Y_Hat with two T's on Instagram and Facebook. And I'm actually at the Yuck Yucks in Toronto tonight and tomorrow. Headlining, giving you my best hour, giving you everything I got.
13: Hour, man. I did this charity event where I had to get up in front of an entire theater of people and do 5 minutes of stand-up. It was so freaking hard.
14: It's terrifying, isn't it?
13: It's terrifying. And I think some people have it, some people don't. Like you said, like it's a sink or swim sort of thing. It's a true meritocracy. Mm-hmm. And I genuinely believe that. Like, it doesn't matter what you look like. It doesn't matter if you are a little person. It doesn't matter if you're in a wheelchair. It doesn't matter if you've got a speech impediment. I've seen some of the hysterical stand-up comics with hearing aids. Yeah.
14: Aaron Belial doesn't even speak right now. Yeah. He uses his phone.
13: Yeah.
14: And he's smashing.
13: It doesn't matter about the your color, your age. Like, it really, if you're funny, that's all that matters.
14: Yeah, 100%. Yeah. It's just either have it or you don't. Yeah. Like you said, it's, I always say, comedy is the greatest democracy on earth.
13: Yeah,
14: right?
13: Yeah.
14: I say something, we immediately vote on it, and that's it.
13: Well, exactly. Yeah, and I think one of the hardest things to do is to make somebody, like, especially in movies, it's to make somebody like laugh in a way that they're going to remember forever is, to me, harder to do than make somebody cry. You, maybe it depends on the person, but
14: yeah, I guess it's easier to make someone cry. I had to think about that for a second.
13: Yeah, you make somebody, making someone cry is, I think, it's easy. I think, or maybe
14: definitely
13: easier.
14: Yeah,
13: yeah.
14: But comedy is, it's really about being able to read people, and that if you can't do that, you're going to be stuck, because it's not just, you know, A plus B equals C. You know, there is a sort of rhythm to it. There is structure that you can repeat, but in reality, you have to be able to feel the tone of the room. You have to be able to look in people's eyes and see what they want,
13: if
14: be able to edit on the go.
13: If your set's not working, what do?
14: You have to pivot. Like, this is the problem. This is where the young people will struggle, because they only have one track, you know. But over the course of 26 years, I've got many different directions I can go. Now I've got a little bit of the dirty, I got a little bit of the clean. When people are distracted with the cash machines, you know, I can stop doing jokes and start doing crab work. You just, over the years of those 10,000 hours you're always trying to gain, you pick up the pieces you need to survive. It really is about survival. Yeah.
13: Well, you know, you said you do a little bit of the dirty. How about if we let people know about sleeping with a 10 when you're a 6?
0: Have you ever had sex with somebody so much better looking than you that you find yourself becoming suspicious of that person? You understand what I mean? Have you ever had paranoid sex? That's what I'm asking. All right, have you ever just looked up in the middle and thought, she's going to rob me, for sure. She did not come here for the coitus. She's here for the television, I know it. If I fall asleep, that thing's walking out the door. I don't care. All right. I only asked because I was seeing somebody for a while, and she was like a 10, right? And I'm just a 6. At best, a Regina 12. But
14: that's knowing the room right there. We're in Winnipeg.
13: Yeah, oh, there you go. Yeah.
0: Regina will really appreciate that applause break.
13: I remember Mike Myers got an award once for Sprockets. Now is the time on Sprockets when we dance?
14: Yes.
13: Because this comedy group said that he had done something that had never been done in the history of comedy. He had parodied something with no reference point. Parody is only supposed to work if you know the thing that is being lampooned.
14: Yes.
13: Nobody who laughed at that had ever seen German television.
14: Yeah, it was a stereotype almost of something that didn't exist.
13: Yeah, and for all people knew, it didn't exist, it wasn't real, and yet he did it in such a way that made it authentic.
14: That is the mind of Mike Myers, though, isn't it?
13: Yeah.
14: He lives in a fantasy land to some degree.
13: He must be having fun with this tartan army during the World Cup.
14: Oh, my God, yeah.
13: Are you getting any material out of this? Is that how it works for you?
14: No, in fact, we've been kind of waiting to see, is FIFA going to be good for comedy? You know, I think
13: was Trudeau good for comedy?
14: Was Trudeau good for comedy? He gave a lot of people material. Yeah, that's for sure. Maybe not the kind of material he would want to be hearing. But
13: you know, slings and arrows. If you're gonna get into the arena, you got to be prepared
14: exactly.
13: to get cut.
14: Exactly. Don't get in the spotlight unless you know you're afraid to be in the light. But I personally don't touch that stuff.
13: You don't touch politics.
14: No. My memorandum, my ultimate goal is to get you to forget about all that crap for 45 minutes.
13: Yeah, for sure. Yeah, like, and I there is not a single type of comedy that I like. I tell you, like, all the Borat stuff, that is so funny, but I have to watch it in spurts because it's too anxiety.
14: It's awkward. Oh, yeah. Larry David, too, will drive my mother right up the wall. She will climb the walls and onto the ceiling just to get away from that guy.
13: Favorite sitcom ever?
14: Oh, that is a tough one. I guess it qualifies. The Simpsons was shaped so much of my humor coming up that I always say my favorite personally, my favorite type of humor is silly smart, and I feel like there's no better example of that. The best parody, satire, and just straight up comedy I've seen in my life. Has it gone on a little too long? Probably.
13: Yeah. I mean, I haven't watched it in over a decade, but I quote it all the time. I'm a brick.
14: Oh, yeah. Everything's coming up Milhouse. Yeah. Yeah, I say it all the time.
13: It's true. It's your me fail English. That's impossible.
14: Oh, yeah.
13: But is there, what are your rules on how soon is too soon to make fun of or to talk about or to make light of something that people may be wrestling with?
14: I don't think it's really a timing issue per se. Anytime when we're talking about doing risky humor, it's like diving. You get more points for risk, but a bigger fail if you fail.
13: Yeah.
14: You
13: know what I mean?
14: So you can make it funny anytime you want, but it's got to be funny.
13: It's got to be funny.
14: You come in too soon and it hits like it's going to hit like a matzo ball hitting the floor, you know, like it's. Yeah, timing is everything. It's not really about, you have to wait 5 days, texting a girl back or anything like that. Like it really is just make it count.
13: You you wrote that your Aunt Lynn passed away and she was a talented artist and it was significant to you because before Lynn, you'd never met someone who actually made art. Part of me thinks, though, that kind of what you do is art.
14: Oh, yeah, 100%. I mean, it's not the kind you can hang on the wall by any means. No, but
13: there's a creative well that you have to be able to plumb.
14: Absolutely. And, if I look like my job is easy, that means that you're not seeing the work. And that's part of the art of it.
13: Yeah.
14: Like, all the failure that goes into writing 45 minutes for every joke that makes that routine, there's probably 10 to 20 that didn't, you know what I mean? And all the suffering, like they say how you have to suffer for your art. Believe me when I say I've traveled to every little town in this country and I have suffered. One of my greatest sort of moments I like to remind people is Mark Breslin has an annual New Year's Eve gala.
13: Yeah, he comes on our show to talk about it.
14: At Massey Hall.
13: Yeah.
14: Literally going from that, just having the time of my life in front of 2,200 people and then the next weekend just bombing off my ass in front of 50 drunk people in a legion, just be like, how did I get here?
13: Yeah, well, Brian, we got to leave it there. But if people want to find you, Brian Hatt with a Y and two T's, I really appreciate it. Have a great summer and thanks so much for joining us.
14: Thanks for so much for having me.
13: That's next.
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13: Well, the Canadian Museum for Human Rights in Winnipeg, Manitoba is the first national museum in the world solely dedicated to human rights awareness, education, and dialogue. It opened in September of 2014. It is the first and only national museum in Canada that is not located in the national capital region. And I remember being backstage at an event with former Prime Minister Stephen Harper, who told me that were it not for the persistence and, you might say, strong arming of my next guest, the funds required from the government and the permission to move it, make sure it was in Winnipeg, would not have happened. It would not have happened without the will and the vision of my guest, Gail Asper. Gail, welcome to the show.
18: It's great to be on the show, Ben, it's great to be talking to someone who you may not remember the role that you played in advancing this museum.
13: We will talk about that later because you're going to tell me your story, which I do remember, and I'm going to tell you a very funny version of that from my perspective after. But we have to talk about something that's not funny. We have to talk about the controversy that's going on. And and so this revolves around an upcoming, I believe exhibit at the museum that is focusing on the displacement of Palestinians after the creation of Israel.
18: That's correct. And it's a deeply divisive exhibit and deeply concerning to me as someone who loves the Canadian Museum for Human Rights. I've spent 25 years conceiving, building, fundraising, and supporting. To see this exhibit go forward in its current format is a huge disappointment to me personally, but I think it also is a disappointment to the Jewish community and also to many, many, many Canadians who care about their national institutions.
13: And let's sort of level set and let people know where we're coming from here. I think even staunch defenders of the Jewish people say there is room, there is space for dialogue and for these sorts of for conversations about these topics. So what is the issue as you see it? Where is it the process by which this got done, the people who were making the decisions? What's the problem as you see it?
18: The problem has been absolutely the process and the angle that the museum has adopted, which is perceived, and I agree, is a one-sided biased narrative that most importantly does not provide context for the Palestinian displacement of 1948. It kind of starts in the middle of the story and doesn't talk at all about the several things. It doesn't talk about the creation of the state of, proposed plan for Israel and a Palestinian state, doesn't talk about the acceptance of that plan, the rejection of it by Arab states. It doesn't give any context, yeah. And it just kind of lands in the beginning of a, all of a sudden, out of the blue, Israel decides to displace a bunch of Palestinians. And there's many, many other aspects of the story, including the fact that 850,000 Jews were displaced and so on. But it wants to kind of avoid the Jewish voice. Mm-hmm. And that's the really concerning thing, because I want the Canadian Museum for Human Rights to educate people,
13: yeah.
18: And yeah. on difficult topics. Mm. And so I want to come to a national museum and say, hey, I don't know much about this. So can you give me, lay out all of the facts, difficult though they may be, warts and all. That was always my dad's point, right? Face the hard truths. And let's learn. Let's not smother voices that are hugely important to a historical event.
13: Well, and we're also living in a time, Gail, where we had someone on the show, we were talking about statues, you know, the statues that were pulled down and some of them going back up. And and he said, history is additive. So you always learn more, and therefore you can always add more to the story. But you're not supposed to delete. You're never supposed to delete. You're just supposed to add context, add conflict, add nuance, add more information as it comes up. So what we think today about Sir John A., yes, it's probably changed, but it's changed because we've added to it. And so this feels, based on what you're saying, is they've just decided to tell a story by cutting.
18: That's exactly right. And you know, beautifully said. And we don't need to do that. And it's incredibly dangerous to do that and unhelpful. The museum was intended to be helpful. I was totally ignorant about Canadian human rights, yeah. World human rights. I learned so much, and I appreciated the opportunity to come in to a place that I expected and relied on. This is not some fly-by-night institution. This is the national Canadian federal institution where we expect to have the truth, the whole truth, and nothing but the truth based on historical evidence, based on facts. We can handle the truth. We can handle the facts. I can handle the Palestinian story.
13: Yeah.
18: I don't think this exhibit, I don't think the museum can handle the Jewish story.
13: So Gail, listen, you've been intimately linked to do you have a position within the museum?
18: No, I'm a sort of a board member emeritus, an honorary board member, I guess. Yeah.
13: But that's good. That tells me that you know the process by which, hey, we're thinking of doing this exhibit. And I have to believe there's a best practice, not paint by numbers, but certainly, all right, here are the steps that we would take generally before something is ready for prime time. Besides the deletion or omissions, what other processes were not followed here?
18: Well, first of all, the first time I heard about the exhibit, I was on the board.
13: Yeah.
18: And it was brought forward by, first of all, it was a lot of lobbying, a lot of letter writing, hundreds of letters written by the Palestinian community asking for an exhibit. So it was kind of political pressure that brought it forward, which is fine. And when it was presented to the board that this Palestinian Nakba exhibit was going to be developed, I just raised the concern. I said, you know, the word Nakba is a little, you know, loaded. You might want to consider having it. That can be how the Palestinians refer to it, but I'm not sure the Canadian Museum for Human Rights should adopt that word in its title as something that it accepts, because it means catastrophe. And the inference is that the creation of the State of Israel was a catastrophe. That's debatable. For me, the real concern was, I quoted the admonition of my father, Izzy Asper, when he announced the idea of the museum back in 2003. He said, we have to do a museum about Canadian human rights, and we should do international rights. And he was asked if there would be an exhibit on Palestinian displacement. And he said, I would imagine that at some point this might be something the museum wants to do, which is fine. I won't be running the museum. But if there is to be such an exhibit, there has to be the context of how the displacement occurred, which is highly relevant.
13: Yeah.
18: And you have to talk about the displacement. About 750,000 Palestinians were displaced. They fled at the urging of Arab leaders. Some were encouraged to stay and did stay, which is why there's 2 million Arabs who live in Israel right now as full citizens. But, you know, he said, give the context and also please ensure that you mention the 850,000 Jews who at the same time were expelled from surrounding Arab lands in response to the creation of the state of Israel. And then we left it at that. So I said that to the board, and I have to say, bad on me. I thought I would be able to rely on the museum to listen, respect, and go forward with the process that would be consulting, you know, the groups impacted, namely the Palestinians and the Jewish groups and the Israelis. And that did not happen. There has been no consultation with the Jewish communities. There have been countless letters written that I've been copied on by people who lived in Israel at the time, who were also kicked out of Yemen or Iraq, and their stories have been obliterated and or erased or smothered. And so that means we're getting a very unbalanced narrative here. We're not getting the truth.
13: Wait, and you're supposed to be able to go to these museums, especially national museums, museums that are taxpayer funded to a large extent. We are supposed to be go in there and say, to the best of our knowledge, this is, if it's not the truth, it's with a capital T, it is a balanced view of the past. And without that, it's advocacy. It's state-funded advocacy.
18: That's how I'm feeling about it right
13: now. Well, I was not paying attention. The conversation was so good, I wasn't paying attention to the clock, Gail. So we're going to take a quick break. And when we come back, we're going to continue this conversation. As well as, I want to go back in time with you. And I want to go back to when there was no museum. It only existed in your mind, in your dad's mind, and the hard work you had to put in to build this. And I want to find out, how do you feel after all that work about this museum today? That's coming up next, right here on The Ben Mulrooney Show.
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13: Welcome back. And we are talking about the controversy that is consuming the Canadian Museum for Human Rights in Winnipeg with what seems like, and I haven't seen it yet, but I think it's fair to say that the criticisms are that they're putting forth a one-sided, very slanted view of a piece of history that requires more context, more information for it to have any semblance of an attachment to reality. And so how this is going to pan out, I have no idea. But I'm joined in conversation today with Gail Asper, the president of the Asper Foundation. And were it not for Gail, Gail was everywhere 20 some odd years ago, getting in front of any microphone that was on, any camera that was on, to talk about this dream she and her dad had for this museum. And so, Gail, welcome back to the show. Thank you for being here. Let's go back to the beginning. Talk to me about what I always say. It's always a gift to see that which is not there, and you saw this museum before it existed.
18: No, actually, I deny that. My dad, Izzy Asper, was the entrepreneur, and I always say entrepreneurs hallucinate. And they see things that don't exist.
13: Okay.
18: And he came up with the idea of doing this Canadian Museum for Human Rights in Winnipeg, and I just said, I thought he was crazy. Like, I was working for him, I was a lawyer, but he had the idea that we could do a startup of a national museum and do it in Winnipeg and educate Canadians about human rights history, mostly so that they would understand how fragile freedoms are and how lucky we are to live in this country and what the work that goes into protecting and advancing human rights, and that we have to remain vigilant, true north, strong and free. I realized how ignorant I was on Canadian and international human rights, and I was eager to play a very big role in making this happen. And what happened, though, I was just going to be the sidekick. My dad was the entrepreneur. Yeah. And then he announced the idea of the museum in April of 2003. We launched a big fundraising campaign because this was going to be an architectural icon, symbol of Canada.
13: Well, that's my producer, Mike Drolet. He has not stopped talking about the emotional ride that you go on because of the architecture itself. The building itself helps tell the story.
18: Yeah. I mean, and I do believe in the power of architecture, and that was why it was so expensive. So dad, this is terribly cavalier, he conveniently exits and drops this project, this very challenging project on my brothers, David, Leonard, and me, and our other trustee, Richard, and Mo Levy, the executive director. So we had to make, and my mom, we had to make the decision, go forward, don't go forward. And we said, let's give it our best shot. And, you know, and yeah, we worked our butts off for years and years from 2003 up until 2008, which is when the museum finally was established under Stephen Harper's leadership as a national federal institution. And the first museum outside of federal museum outside of Canada, Ottawa. By the way, Pier 21 is the second one.
13: Okay.
18: So that also Immigration Museum in Halifax. But it took 24/7 work to convince the various governments, and we went through several prime ministers and minister of heritage, and arm twisting to raise the money. We ended up with 8,500 donors. But the political question was the hardest one to convince the leaders that it was okay to do this. And you do may not remember how your dad joined my advisory council. I was not important at the time, and trying to lead this when my dad was the important guy, you know, Order of Canada, Business Hall of Fame. So we put together a very elite group of advisors who said, we endorse this. Your dad, I called him up, I barely knew him, and I said, would you put your name on this? And he said, absolutely. Then, which was great, then when we were doing the Junos in 2005, this was crunch time, Minister of Heritage came to Winnipeg for the Junos. You were hosting and on the red carpet, and I asked your dad, would Ben, who was, you know, the most popular, fabulous guy, if you wore our star pin, identifying star pin. Mm-hmm. And Brian said, oh, I'll ask. And he did. And you said, yes. And I ran to meet you and I pinned you. And on the red carpet, you wore a star pin, which is really big and hard to miss. And Minister of Heritage at the time, Lisa Frula, noticed it. She said, these star pins are everywhere. And even Ben Mulrooney's wearing this star pin. She went and talked to Prime Minister Martin, and he called me like a week later and said, okay, you win. We'll move this forward. But you were, thank goodness you said yes, like, because it was just that visual of everybody supporting this and buying into the notion of a museum for human rights that it's all teamwork.
13: Well, I'll tell one quick addition to that story. There was a party, if I'm not mistaken, on the roof of a hotel in Los Angeles. It was during, I want to say, the Golden Globes or Oscars.
18: Yeah.
13: And I'm up there eating food. There's free food. Ben's going to go find the free food. So I'm just gorging myself. And you take to the microphone. And I've got my back to the stage because I'm not really paying attention. And you get up and you say, there are a few key people that I need to thank, without whom we could not have gotten to where we are with the museum. The first, obviously, is my father. And you go off. And I think the second person was someone else. And the third person was me. I had a mouthful of, I don't know what I was eating, but I looked over, I said, me? Anyway, it was always very nice how you gave me far more credit than I would ever deserve, because I know how hard you worked. But that brings us back to our conversation in the here and now. How does it feel to have done all of this? This, it would not be where it is. It would not exist were it not for you and your father and the hard work of your advisors and your team. And then to know that it's being leveraged, I don't know if it's good faith or bad faith, but it's certainly being, if what we're talking about today is true, it's being leveraged in ways that are not ultimately going to serve the purpose of a museum, which is to have people leaving with knowledge that they can do something with.
18: Well, as you can imagine, my heart is broken. My trust and faith in the museum is broken. And it's really difficult, because the stakes are very high with dissemination of misinformation of this kind, particularly for the Jewish community, where even the Prime Minister himself recently has said that the social compact with the Jewish community has been broken in Canada, and Jews are feeling fearful for their safety. They are under siege. They're being shot at. They are being attacked. And the irony of having a museum for human rights that is actually being weaponized against the Jewish community, the irony is devastating. And so I feel heartsick. I feel like I woke up this morning feeling physically sick about this, and especially at the inability to break through the mindset of the museum leadership.
13: Would you describe that mindset? Is it toxic in there? Have they just become insular? Are they not talking to all sorts of stakeholders anymore? Instead, they've got their plan and they're running with it.
18: Yes, I think it's that. I think they've just hardened their hearts. I really don't know why. We haven't gotten a good answer as to why the simple request to augment the content. Yeah. Nobody was asking to cancel this exhibit, but just augment the content to provide context.
13: Yeah.
18: What was so hard about that? Yeah. And this has been asked for repeatedly by really learned people. I mean, Erwin Kotler, companion of the Order of Canada, Minister of Defense, the founder of the Raoul Wallenberg Center, for heaven's sakes, has reached out, and he's been rebuffed. Yeah. So I don't know what is motivating this kind of decision-making, but it's so lacking in compassion when the Jewish community, which is like 1% of the population, but subject to 2/3 of hate crimes in Canada.
13: And Gail, I understand what you're saying. If all of a sudden this thing comes out and the narrative is that the Jews of Israel did this for no reason, we know that if there's a bad story about Israel, it comes back to bite the Jews in Canada. Gail, real quick, yes or no answer. Are you going to go to the exhibit? Are you going to see it with your own eyes?
18: So I am absolutely going to go to the exhibit. I'm going to go tomorrow, first thing. I'm meanwhile going right to the museum after this to protest.
13: Gail Asper.
18: I'm protesting the museum for human rights.
13: You're protesting at the museum that you helped create. Gail, thank you for being here.
18: Want to hold people responsible. Yeah. I want management to be held responsible for anything that happens.
13: Thank you very much, Gail. Hope to talk to you soon.
18: Thank you very much for the conversation.
13: Bye-bye. Thank you, Edmonton, for joining us here. Enjoy your weekend, and we'll see you back here next week. When we come back, I've got a personal story to share about an incredible talent that I went to school with who is facing some very, very tough times. I want to share that story with you next.
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0: It's going to be hot tomorrow as well, so keep that in mind for your travels around the city for Canada Day. There's a lot happening, and I've always... It's funny, so I'm of the opinion sometimes we don't utilize Dundas Place enough, but also... There's a lot that happens on Dundas Place that we don't talk about enough that can sometimes lead into that belief that we don't use it enough. If you're looking for something to do on Canada Day, Dundas Place will have a lot going on. The Covent Garden Market will have a lot going on. There will be an area for kids in particular at the Covent Garden Market from 12 to 6 tomorrow. Dundas Place will have events going on from noon until 11. If you're looking for fireworks, there's going to be fireworks in the evening. If you're going to the London Majors game, you can stay after the game and watch the fireworks. They'll be set off at the... end of a Canada party that's held at Harris Park. And if you're looking for other fireworks happening in the city, so there's the Kensington Bridge that's at the Forks of the Thames. There is White Oaks Park on Jalna. That's also... I believe free. So if you're looking for something, you can go to White Oaks Park as well. There's some other, you know, country clubs that we're going to have fireworks that just receive permits that have been listed, but not necessarily open to the public. Lots of different fireworks happening. Fireworks happening in people's backyards. One thing London Fire have told us and are reminding people, you can't just go to any old park and set off your fireworks. Be careful about where you are setting them off in terms of trees and debris to make sure that they're discharged properly. But there will be a lot going on in London for Canada Day. Tourism London is a good place to check out for events happening. But because of the events happening, there's going to be a lot of road closures. So today, Dundas between Rideout and Richmond will be closed. Talbot between King and Carling. Tomorrow, Dundas between Rideout and Richmond. Talbot between King and Carling. Queens from Rideout to Riverside and Warncliffe North. Rideout from Fullerton Street to King Street. Thames Street from Dundas to Harris Park Gate. Queens Bridge and Kensington Bridge will also be closed to vehicle traffic starting at 8 p.m. And if you're looking for ways for pedestrians and cyclists, there's a couple of different ways to enter Harris Park this year, either through the entrance at the corner of Dufferin and Rideout or via the Blackfriars Bridge entrance. So there's going to be a lot. If you're coming downtown, it's a lot happening, but there's also going to be a lot of closures and road closures. So just factor that into your travels. Happy Canada Day, everybody. We'll take a break. When we return, more of The Morning Show with Devin Peacock on 980 CFPL. We now know who Canada will face in the next round of 16. It'll be Morocco and Canada on July the 4th. 1 p.m. is when the game will start, and you can watch it a number of different ways. You can watch it at a bar, a restaurant, at home, of course. You can also go downtown to Victoria Park for the official FIFA watch party, which will be hosted by Mike Stubbs, and it'll be a lot of fun. We learned that it would be Morocco against Canada after Morocco defeated the Netherlands last night on penalties. It was a wild circumstance where the Netherlands scored first pretty late in the game. Morocco tied it up even later in the game. Extra time solved nothing. And then the penalties wasn't the most efficient penalty shootout, but a couple different matches went to penalties yesterday. Paraguay, beat Germany to advance as well. So two huge countries falling in the round of 32. Something I wonder, the deeper Canada goes at the World Cup, we've talked to baseball leagues in the past about how there is a correlation between the Blue Jays having playoff success and just doing well in general, and there being interest in signing up for baseball and playing baseball at the youth level. There are already a lot of kids in London who play soccer. We certainly see it with all the fields and, you know, evenings and weekends. I wonder how this run at the World Cup will impact things. Will this lead to even more signups for kids wanting to play soccer in London? It could, and I hope so. But that's something I've been wondering. Could we see more kids playing soccer because of the success we have seen for the men's team at the World Cup? I mentioned baseball. And Bo Bichette had a pretty emotional return to Toronto yesterday. Blue Jays beat the Mets 2-1. And it was the first game Bo Bichette played in Toronto since he left for the New York Mets. Just to give an idea of how emotional he was before the game, I'm going to play a clip here. This is 47 seconds long. He says about three or four words. It's not, well, maybe not, maybe about 10. But even it's not much for 47 seconds. A lot of it is him just collecting his thoughts. He had tears in his eyes when he was talking about it. This is Bo Bichette before last night's game.
1: Do you know what to expect?
2: No, I don't know what to expect. I mean, I think that I...
3: Thank you.

0: felt he should get a big round of applause, a big ovation from the fans. He deserved it. He tried hard. And just because you left, I mean, that's not the end of the world. He did get that. This is how it sounded on radio.
1: Juan Soto in scoring position as Bo Bichette comes to the plate.

0: A pretty solid ovation for Bichette, and understandably so. There was a video tribute for him before the game. He just stepped out of the box and was granted time. He waved to the crowd. Then he took his helmet off and waved his helmet and essentially tipped his cap to the crowd as well.
1: Derek Smith doing the play-by-play for the Blue Jays at the moment. You got a bit of an idea on radio with TV. They got in a little bit closer. This is how it sounded on TV.
2: Third baseman, number 19, Bo Bichette.
3: Bo tipped his cap to the crowd when they applauded him after the video. And going to give one more wave. And again, I think every fiber of his being is, can we just play baseball now? I'm glad he's saying, take your helmet off. Not many can make Bo smile in moments like these, but Guerrero still has the knack.
1: So it was a good return for Bo. It was no offense to Bo, but it was even better the fact the Blue Jays won. But he deserved a big ovation from the fans. He put a lot into it, and I'm glad he got that, and I'm glad the Blue Jays got the win because they certainly needed it. They snapped a 6-game losing streak with that win over the Mets.
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0: Canada Day is upon us, and that means fireworks. It's interesting. I've never been someone who loves fireworks, but I don't dislike them either. I think long-term, fireworks will be replaced by drones. The issue is drones are expensive. But I do associate Canada Day in particular with fireworks. And over the years, I have gotten together with friends to watch them. I like the communal aspect of it. That, to me, is the real attraction. If you would like to see fireworks in the city tomorrow, there are a couple of places you can go. The city will have a Canada Day celebration at Harris Park. That starts at 6 p.m. It includes some musical performances leading up to fireworks. The London Majors game should end in time to see the fireworks from Labatt Park. Now, in the past, fireworks could be enjoyed at the Byron Optimist Sports Complex and in East London, but organizers in Byron and the Argyle BIA said that this year that would not happen due to funding issues. Fireworks have been permitted by the city for the Kensington Bridge at the forks of the Thames River, the Mitch A. Barron Park on Riverside, White Oaks Park on Jelna, the Highland Country Club, and the London Hunt Club. Now, not all of those are open to the public, but there will, of course, be backyard fireworks. Canada Day is one of the days that fireworks are allowed in the city in backyards. It's quite hot right now. I don't need to tell you that. So it's an extra reason to be careful. I want to talk fireworks safety, and to do that, we are joined by London Fire Deputy Chief Matt Heptich. Thanks for your time today.
1: My pleasure, Devin. Thanks for having me.
0: So, Canada Day is one of the times of the year where we have both professional and some larger firework displays, but also on Canada Day itself, people can have their own backyard display. What should people know in terms of just being safe on Canada Day if they are going to be doing fireworks in their backyard or someplace similar to that?
1: Well, number one, everybody needs to know that in the City of London, you're only allowed to discharge fireworks on the holiday. So Canada Day coming up this week, that means you're only allowed to discharge fireworks on Canada Day between sundown and 11 p.m. Also, we want to make sure that if you're going to be discharging fireworks, make sure that you're not discharging them on in a public park or onto or on a city street. That's not allowed under the bylaw. Make sure that you're following the manufacturer's instructions and make sure you're discharging them in a safe place. Make sure that you're clear from buildings, combustible decks, trees, shrubs, things like that.
0: What could be, you know, a danger if you don't follow the manufacturer's instructions? I mean, obviously it could get it could escalate pretty quickly.
1: Yeah, I mean, you could get injured very, very badly. Make sure you're putting them into the ground or discharging them as the manufacturer says. You could get injured. Make sure you're, again, discharge it away from a building or a deck. If some of the debris falls under the deck, you know, we've seen fires like that in the past. We've seen fires where fireworks are discharged too close to shrubs, or trees. And that's also caused some fires, too.
0: Could something like that go be along the lines of maybe people they buy some fireworks, they're going to set it off in an appropriate time, but they might want to have a bigger display, and so they do a bunch all at once. Can that be problematic as well?
1: Absolutely. We understand that people want to have a good time, and you know, there are times that neighbors will come together. They'll pool fireworks together and turn it into a show for their street, their crescent, or their circle. And discharging those fireworks in large amounts, it's not permitted on city streets. You're obviously taking a risk when you're adding more fireworks to the mix. There's more explosives, if you will, in a yard or on a property, and there's more opportunity for a fire to start as well, even for someone to get injured.
0: What types of injuries or kinds of injuries might you see or do we often see from fireworks?
1: There are times we see people who get burned. We want people to be very, very careful with sparklers. Sparklers get up to a very high, intense, hot heat, and children or adults can be burned from those. You know, fireworks discharging into the air, you know, sometimes debris can fall down, you know, onto people, into their eyes or onto their faces. Even, you know, if someone's, you know, the wicks can go very, very quickly on these. If you happen to be, you know, having it, you've got it in the ground properly, and, you know, if you light the wick, they can go off very, very fast. And if you're not clear, you could be injured by the sparks or perhaps, you know, the explosion from the firework itself.
0: Children love fireworks. What role should parents play? I mean, I think it goes without saying, but sometimes you need to state the obvious. Kids should not be lighting fireworks.
1: Absolutely not. So no one under the age of 18 is allowed to discharge fireworks unless they are being directly supervised and under the control of an adult 18 years or older. You know, it's common sense. We want to make sure that people are safe. Take care of each other when you're out there, and be a good neighbor as well, and make sure your neighbors are aware that you are discharging fireworks. And you know, like I said before, they're only allowed to be discharged between sundown and 11 p.m.
0: The bylaw department might get these, but do you at the fire department get fireworks complaints around Canada Day, or does that normally go to the bylaw office exclusively?
1: No, we get complaints as well. Generally, we get calls for noise or fireworks being an unsafe discharge. We get calls for people discharging them in schools, on city property, in city parks, and fireworks just simply aren't permitted to be discharged on school properties, private property, in schools or in parks or on city property unless there is a valid approved fireworks discharge permit.
0: Do you see typically an increase in calls around Canada Day or, you know, any other holiday where they might be permitted?
1: Between bylaw, noise, and us, we do see an increased call volume. We will have fire inspectors out during the next week, along with noise and bylaw officers as well, to patrol to ensure that fireworks are being discharged as per the fireworks bylaw.
0: This week is going to be very hot, but it's likely there won't be any rain for Canada Day. But sometimes, you know, when there are fireworks displays. For anyone, just in general, for people's general knowledge, are there such a thing as rain delays for like home backyard displays in terms of like if it were to rain on Canada Day and people wanted to still light fireworks July 2nd, would that be allowed or would that go against the bylaw?
1: That would actually go against the bylaw, and it's not permitted. But going back to, you know, the dry, you know, we are expecting a lot of heat. So if you are going to be discharging fireworks, make sure you have something available to extinguish them. If you have a hose available, make sure you have that hose ready. If you have a pail of water, you can soak your fireworks that have been discharged into that pail of water. Even if you have a portable fire extinguisher, you know, that would also work to assist if the conditions get really dry, and to ensure that, you know, you don't have a fire, you know, an extinguisher, a hose is a good thing to have nearby.
0: Would that go for the sparklers as well? Because especially when it's this hot, it's going to be dry. I mean, anything can really spark something.
1: Yeah, we want to be, like I said, you know, safe use is important. Keep a hose nearby, keep a bucket. You know, if someone does happen to get injured as well, you know, if it is a burn, you can run it under cool water for approximately 3 to 5 minutes and then seek medical attention if necessary.
0: And then if there is something that happens, I mean, obviously, you know, call 911. Well, what should people do if something were to catch fire and before they or while they're calling 911?
1: Well, first of all, it's important that you're safe, right? So you should only be trying to extinguish that fire if it's very small and you don't want to put the fire between yourself and an exit route, if you will. So, you know, you can try to extinguish it, but if it's not working, you should have somebody calling 911 immediately.
0: It's good advice. I hope everyone stays safe, but has fun as well on Canada Day, and hope it's not too busy for you guys as well. Certainly appreciate the time today.
1: My pleasure, and happy Canada Day to everyone. Thanks, Devin.
0: That's Deputy Chief of the London Fire Department, Matt Heptich.
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0: What does London Transit need to do to attract more riders? I think this is an interesting question and a conversation. So the Transit Commission met yesterday, and they're looking for new ways to get people to ride the bus. So ridership is down at 12.6% this year through the first 5 months of the year, compared with the same period in 2025. There was also data that shows London Transit lost about 1.7 million passenger trips between 2024 and 25. Now, transit officials say the decline is almost entirely tied to the federal cap on international students, with fewer international students attending Fanshawe College and Western University. There are fewer students using the tuition-funded transit pass program. That's left with fewer riders and, as a result, less revenue. So they're looking at some ways to replace those trips. One proposal they have is to create a group transit pass program for employees at major workplaces. Staff will explore whether discounted passes could be offered to employees at organizations like Western University, Fanshawe College, the LHSC, St. Joe's Healthcare, the London International Airport. They're even looking at some private employers like 3M or Canada Life. And so from the transit side of things, they're saying, well, if people could choose the bus instead of driving, it could ease congestion around major employment centers while also increasing transit ridership. They have said the program would have to pay for itself and would have to generate more revenue than it costs, which if we were to go the other way, that would be questionable. Another idea they were looking at, I'm going to just outline everything and then we'll kind of go back over it. Another idea they're looking at is a park and ride shuttle service to some big events. So in this sort of a situation, people would drive to a set location, think a municipal parking lot or a shopping center, and then take a shuttle bus to something like Ribfest, Rock the Park, Sunfest, or even London Knights games. The goal there would be to reduce traffic around venues while also encouraging more people to use transit. Now, during the meeting yesterday, which is a little over an hour long, transit officials did say neither idea is guaranteed to happen. They've had discussions like this in the past, and on the group pass side, employers weren't interested in mandatory group transit passes. They preferred that employees opted in individually. And shopping malls were also reluctant to let non-customers use their parking lots for a park-and-ride service. And then, connected to that, this wouldn't necessarily boost ridership, but they're also looking at creating an app. So they've approved a one-year pilot project with the transit app at a cost of $159,000. So this would provide real-time bus locations, trip planning, detour information, and service alerts. More than 14,000 Londoners were already using the app's basic version last year, and transit officials hope the expanded features will improve the overall customer experience. Now, they say that technology can help, but they also acknowledge that increasing ridership is ultimately going to be in continued investment in better service. That's just more buses, expanded routes, and improved frequency. On the apps, we'll just start with the app. The fact that they have an app, I think, is going to be a surprise to a lot of people. It's a basic version, but I don't know how you can be in 2026 and not have an app for your service, especially if you're transit. To me, it just seems like a no-brainer to have something like that. Why would you not, or have a better version? So, I mean, the $159,000, absolutely do that. So you can have a better system in place for existing riders. But for the park and go and for the discounted passes for employees and major workforces. I don't know. I think, I mean, if you're, congestion is a real issue. Congestion is also partly the result, not entirely, but partly the result of construction. And I just think of the world we live in today where convenience is king. And convincing people in the park and go aspect to give up their vehicle, to me, is just going to be extremely difficult, especially when you think of something like Sunfest or Rock the Park or any sort of, even London Knights games, Ribfest, you name it, whatever's happening in the downtown or elsewhere in the city. I think, like, people, the idea of someone driving to one location and then taking a shuttle downtown and then having to wait for the appropriate time to take the shuttle back to their vehicle and then drive home, where one of the benefits I think there would be of doing this is if you want to, you know, consume some alcoholic beverages, you can do that without having to worry about driving, but you still have to drive home at the end of it. So you don't get that. Plus you got to wait for a schedule. Like, I just don't think it makes sense. There was absolutely 100% a need and an argument for transit in London and in a community. But if you're trying to make convenience part of the issue, and I know they're talking about congestion, they're not talking about convenience, but I'm just viewing it from the convenience point of view because that's where I think people look at it from. That's where they start. Well, there's a couple areas where people start, but one of them would be convenience. If you're coming at it from the convenience point of view, it's just not going to work. People take transit either because they have no other option or it's just a cheaper route, but you're not expecting to have the most expedient trip from point A to point B.
1: With that, I feel like there's two things here. First of all, like, transit here is not very convenient, as you said, just because, like, it is going just by certain times. I get it. It's easier for, you know, like, just to be organized and say, okay, this one is going to come at this time. But it's not convenient to people because then if you take 5 more minutes, I don't know, drinking a beer, getting ready, whatever, before you go to the event, then you miss the train, yeah. Like, you miss the bus. And then the second thing is that, and I'm talking about myself, if I'm going to be sitting, again, in a bus for, like, 15 minutes, I'd rather be sitting in my car for 15 minutes instead of a bus.
0: Well, people could also, in these situations, they could just take a cab or a ride share.
1: An Uber.
0: Yeah, they could just take an Uber. I think that's what people, if people are going to come down for Ribfest, they're going to take, and they're going to drink, they're just going to take an Uber, or they're going to go with, you know, they're trying to avoid this with everything, but they might have, like, you know, a designated driver, that kind of a thing.
1: And
0: that's what people are going to do.
1: Sorry, the thing is, like, if you, like, this will work in a big city like Toronto, you know, like, when you actually, maybe you don't want to sit in the car for an hour, spending gas and all that stuff. But in London, the max you're going to be in traffic. And I've been sitting in traffic when the London Knights played. That is like the busiest it could get. I sit there for like max 10 minutes. Max. I'm talking like exaggerating. Because normally it's like 5 minutes just to get out of that 4 blocks. And then you're good to go.
0: Well, transit can be convenient. But you just you have to have a much more built out network than what we have in London. We just don't have that. And then on the parking pass thing for employees at major workforces. If workplaces want to do that, great. But I don't think we need to be subsidizing this. Part of the issue with the students, you know, causing the drop because there's fewer international students, to me, we're getting now around to the area where the actual ridership is. The international students were an inflated version of that because, and it was with the housing and everything, right? Like, but that wasn't a true, I think, representation of who presently is taking transit in London. Now we have a better representation of who is taking ridership in London, and now it's the job to grow that. But I think part of it is not even anything they're doing here. It's firming up construction. It's finding a way so that the entire city doesn't feel like it's cut up at the same time where people are just frustrated. And that's not necessarily a transit issue. It's a city issue. But now the city with council sitting on the commission is in charge of it all. So we'll be talking about this again, but an interesting conversation being had over at LTC.
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0: Well, look who we have here.
1: Hello.
0: Let me check my glasses to make sure they're not.
1: I now wear glasses as well. Hello, everybody. Former producer of the morning show with Devin Peacock. It's Taylor here. Hello.
0: Is back. Taylor, how's it going?
1: Oh my gosh, so good. I miss you. How are you doing?
0: I miss you. We're doing good.
1: Like we see each other every day.
0: But you don't often get a chance to come in. I mean, I've gone on Fresh with you a couple of times.
1: Yeah.
0: You've come back here.
1: I mean, so I really don't catch the invite for this little, for this show here.
0: I mean, I would do it more.
1: Okay, but, let's make it a thing.
0: Hey.
1: Done.
0: It's done.
1: Fine. Perfect.
0: So there were a couple things I was thinking, okay, what do I want to talk about? And Juan can get on this too. So I saw this story about a Londoner getting robbed during a Facebook marketplace.
1: Oh, my gosh.
0: It's happened in St. Thomas. Police are investigating after a guy flashed a knife, stole an item during a meetup they had arranged through Facebook Marketplace. The Londoner presented the item being sold to the man who showed the knife. He took off with it, and then police ultimately caught the guy. The victim didn't suffer any injuries. And they're investigating. But it got me thinking about Marketplace because have you ever purchased something off of Marketplace? I have, but it was out of town. It had it shipped to me. And I thought at first when I did it, because I got it as a Christmas gift for my sister and my brother-in-law.
1: Mm-hmm.
0: They didn't respond. Like when we were going back and forth, because I wanted to buy these little glasses. Mm-hmm. I got them for Christmas. We're going back and forth chatting about it. They were sending it. I paid for it, and then I didn't hear from them for a couple of days. I thought, oh, I just got ripped
1: scammed.
0: Off. But they had good ratings,
1: mm-hmm.
0: but that was something being shipped. It wasn't me meeting in person.
1: It's different, right? Like, I think for Facebook Marketplace, I've always been a bit wary of it because of the safety concern that I have with it. For myself, I'm kind of uncomfortable to go and pick something up just by myself. However, I have joined people like in a car of people where we go and pick something up all together for like one purchase. And I think there is, you know, there's this thing that like should be available through Facebook to verify that this person is like a verified seller.
0: Yes.
1: The reviews are good. But you never know what's real and what's fake with those reviews. Like you could just have a bunch of friends be like, they're so great. They're so great. You know, they're trustworthy.
0: Yes.
1: And so for me, my trust is limited on Facebook and on socials to begin with. But with it being like a transaction between two people, that it still scares me for some reason.
0: It's really no different than like Kijiji and stuff in the past.
1: Yes.
0: Where like, and police would always say, like, just meet in a public place so that you can.
1: Anywhere with cameras and lights.
0: Yeah.
1: That's what I was told. Anywhere with cameras and lights.
2: One. So I do get a stuff from Facebook Market or I sell as well. And well, now they have options like what you're mentioning, like about verifying who's in the other
1: your seller.
2: Side. So literally before you can rate anyone. So now it's like when you sell something, it basically says, who do you sell it to? And then when you select that person, that's the only way you can rate that person.
1: Oh, I got
2: so
1: you.
2: So it's not like you're just rating anyone.
1: Random,
2: so I cannot go to your profile and be like, oh, Taylor, I know her 5 stars. It's just like you made a transaction. Now you can rate that person,
1: it's
2: which
1: like,
2: makes it better.
1: It's like Airbnb that way. It's like if you stay with someone, they rate you, rate them, right?
2: Yes.
1: Which would be probably better too, to have both sides monitoring each other for safety concerns.
2: They have that too. Facebook have review for buyer and review for seller.
1: Ah.
2: And also the other thing that I was going to mention is that the London police, because this is not the first time this happened with the whole stealing and having issues with like mm-hmm. online and all that resellers, they have like little parking places in their headquarters that you can go there and make the transaction.
0: That's
2: so you can go to like here in Dundas and there's a specific parking spot that says like for online transactions and whatever. And the other one in Exeter where the OPP is.
1: Wow. So, yeah. I didn't know that. Okay. That's good to know, Juan.
0: Imagine telling someone from like 60 years ago, this is like you would have a parking spot at the London place.
1: I know.
0: Right? It's good that we do. It's good that we do.
1: It's good that it's available.
0: So you mentioned Airbnb.
1: Yes.
0: That leads me to my next one that I wanted to get your thoughts on.
1: Mm-hmm.
0: So and this is the story is kind of the jumping off point. So there's the story of, and this was in the New York Post, and I love their headline. So they call it Boomer Mom.
1: Oh, gosh. Okay.
0: Boomer mom ditches daughter who forgot her passport for their island vacation.
1: Mm-hmm.
0: And a bit of tough love. So
1: that is with the boomers, huh?
0: But I mean, here's the thing. Let's say you and I are going on a vacation.
1: Yep.
0: And I forget my passport. Do you go, or the three of us, we're going on I guess it makes better if it's two people rather than three. Because if it's three, then two people can still have fun without the other.
1: Yeah.
0: But if you're going on a vacation with somebody and one person forgets their passport, do you still go on the vacation? Because I can understand you're saying, okay, for the daughter, well, you screwed up because you forgot your passport. But now you're going on vacation by yourself, which is not the...
1: It's not the worst thing in the world.
0: You can have fun doing that, yes. But that wasn't the original intent.
1: Well, I think what we need to consider here is the dynamic between mom and daughter. Hello? If my mom left me at the airport and just said, see ya, that would be beefy. I would not be happy with that. However, I will tell one story. I had a friend who was going on vacation with her fiance, and they were going to Italy. He spilled coffee on his passport that morning. It was not, basically, they did not accept it because of what it looked like in the state that it was in. And he told her to go. And so she went, and then he had to wait like 5 days and then joined her on the trip. I could not imagine going to a place like Italy or something by myself with no one with me.
2: I would do it.
0: You would do it?
1: No one. Yeah.
2: I think we're in the same page with my wife. I think if I make the mistake of not bringing my passport, then I will tell her, hey, just go.
0: Well,
2: the other way around. I'm pretty sure she will be like, just go.
0: I feel it's an easy fix in some cases, depending on where you're going necessarily, because sometimes there's the charter flights and you can't always get the flight. But in one circumstance here with this mom and her daughter, though, you could have had something where, like, hey, mom's saying, I'm going to go ahead. You come in a day. Like, go home,
1: grab it.
0: Your passport, and I'll see you tomorrow.
1: Yeah.
0: And by the way, you get a free day by yourself on the beach.
1: Yeah.
0: Which sounds kind of amazing.
2: For being a parent, hell yeah.
1: Yeah, and being a parent, right? Now, Juan, you just mentioned one thing with your wife that she said, you know, like, go ahead. Your wife is way too nice. Like, I would never let fiance Ben go without me. Are you kidding me? No.
2: Well, is the thing about, like, I'm assuming because we've been together for 6 years, almost 6 years now, there gets to a point that, like, first of all, you trust the partner and you're like, oh, just go. And the second is like, it's so expensive. Like, if you literally have to stop two, it's better to just get another one.
1: But what about if you have like chronic FOMO? Like, I have chronic fear of missing out on a good time. I feel like I could never let Ben go without me.
2: Check
1: Hello?
2: For your password.
1: Never.
2: Never leave your password anywhere.
1: No.
2: I feel, you know what, the best solution here is, like, we live in a digital world right now. I'm not saying stop using the passports because that's how it is and it's been working forever. But have a digital version in case something like that happened.
1: Yeah.
2: You could have it on your phone, you know, like, it's as simple
1: as that.
2: With
1: all the documents.
2: Like, don't. So 99% of the times that you travel, get your physical passport, and if you lose your passport, because there's a lot of people that, we're talking about going there, but there's a lot of people that lose their passport coming back.
1: Yeah,
2: so
1: yeah,
2: it's like,
1: right.
2: Instead of waiting 5 days to come back home, hey, just get the digital passport, and then boom. Yes, probably like, in an emergency like this, get it for like $100. Like,
1: yeah.
2: That it costs you something, but then you have that option.
0: You can put your cards, like credit cards and stuff, on
2: exactly.
0: your on your phone now, right? So why
1: yeah,
0: not?
1: You would just need to make sure it's in like the safest file and maybe even encrypt it, because
0: yes.
1: it's still a risk. 100%. Like, I got hacked not too long ago. It was literally the worst day of my life, and I remember thinking, I have a lot of information on my phone, on my photos, on my notes.
0: Yeah.
1: If they hack the iCloud, you're done. So make sure you encrypt the file after it's done.
2: Never mind, scammers. She doesn't have anything on her phone. Don't listen to her. Her phone, it's okay. Don't try to hack her again.
0: We have to break, but how's things going with fiance Ben?
1: Lovely. Lovely. Cooking? We're wedding planning. I'm wedding planning. Everything's well. Miss you guys here,
0: I'm
1: though.
0: Glad to hear it. Taylor, thanks for joining us.
1: Thanks for having me.
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7: From the National Newsroom of the Canadian Press, I'm Karen Rebo. Starting today, Canada Post is suspending parcel service to some European Union countries over new customs rules for low-value shipments. The Postal Service says it is not accepting mail or parcels destined for a dozen countries, including France, Germany, Ireland, Italy, Portugal, and Spain, until further notice. The move comes as the EU today introduces a 3 euro customs duty on parcels imported from outside the bloc, worth up to 150 euros or $240 Canadian. It says many parcels are undervalued or falsely declared to avoid customs duties. China is imposing a 73% tariff on pea starch from Canada. The move follows an anti-dumping investigation that found Canadian products were dumped in China. Tensions between our countries had eased after Prime Minister Mark Carney visited Beijing in January and struck a strategic partnership on some trade irritants. Those included Chinese electric vehicles and some Canadian canola, seafood, and peas. In April, Canada Border Services launched an anti-dumping investigation into steel racks from China. The U.S. is set to officially inform Canada and Mexico of its intentions for the Continental Trade Pact, known in this country as CUSMA. Prime Minister Mark Carney says officials from Canada, the U.S., and Mexico will hold a virtual call today to talk about the critical trade agreement.
8: We're expecting a constructive exchange. I wouldn't expect any drama.
7: But Carney also said yesterday he's not, quote, looking for my pen. All signs indicate Washington will blow past the July 1st date without agreeing to renew the pact for 16 years. The deal will remain in effect regardless, and trade talks will continue. Hundreds of customers are still off the grid in southern Manitoba after heavy rain caused some flash flooding early Tuesday. Manitoba Hydro says it's been dealing with numerous fallen tree branches, washed out roads, and downed lines. The utility says the storm at one point had left about 14,000 homes and businesses without power, but the largest pockets of outages have been restored. Dozens of scattered ones are expected to last until today. While Canadians from coast to coast are celebrating the nation's birthday today, many in Quebec will be breaking a sweat during the annual moving day.
9: Traditionally, Canada Day in Quebec is synonymous with moving trucks lining the streets and discarded household items on sidewalks. Many leases expire at the end of June, so July 1st is when thousands of people across the province change homes. This year, moving day coincides with a heat wave forecast to bring temperatures up to 33 degrees, with the Humidex making it feel more like 45 degrees. Health officials say there is no magic solution to staying cool while moving homes. They suggest avoiding heavy lifting during the hottest part of the day. Giuseppe Valiante, The Canadian Press, Montreal.
7: This is The Canadian Press. In sports, big news in the NBA. Kawhi Leonard is heading back to the Toronto Raptors after the team struck a deal with the LA Clippers to reunite with the player who led the Raptors' run to the 2019 NBA championship. Sources claim that the Clippers will acquire Brandon Ingram, Grady Dick, and a bunch of picks. In World Cup soccer action, Mexico defeated Ecuador 2-0 Tuesday night in Mexico City. It means Mexico's going to the round of 16 and will play the winner of today's match between England and Congo. France and Norway have also advanced to the round of 16. Canada's next game is Saturday in Houston against Morocco. In baseball, the Toronto Blue Jays will host the rubber match this afternoon of their three-game series against the New York Mets. The Mets beat the Blue Jays 3-0 last night. The Jays will try to have a Canada Day win before heading out on a nine-game road trip. From the Canadian Press, I'm Karen Rebo.
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11: This is London Live. My name is Mike Stubbs. The housing design catalog is something that has existed for a little while, and we're going to get in-depth on this. If you were going to ask somebody a bit of a riddle or a trivia question, what is something that Yarmouth, Nova Scotia, and Waterloo, Ontario joined in December of 2025? What is something that St. Thomas, Ontario, joined in February of 2026? And what is something that London, Ontario, joined today? Well, the answer is the Housing Design Catalog. So we really do need to find out more about this, because we've got some area towns and cities getting involved in this that will hopefully assist anyone who is looking at certain types of housing. Joining us right now to help us understand what this is, how it works, and what London is now under the umbrella of, is Peter Fragiscados, MP for London Centre. Peter, thanks so much for being here.
12: Great to join you, sir, and happy Canada Day to you and to your family and to all your listeners in advance.
11: Happy Canada Day to you and yours as well, Peter. I'm feeling that it's not just going to be Canada Day. Looking around our offices, I think Canada Day has started already.
12: I think it has, judging also by the flags I see attached to cars these days. People are excited to celebrate Canada and to do it with a big game coming up in just a few days against Morocco. So we hope for the best on a number of fronts.
11: Saturday at 1 p.m., come to Victoria Park. We're going to have an absolute blast. In the meantime, Peter, we get to talk about the Housing Design Catalog, which, if we read kind of the headlines on this, is something that provides design options for users from coast to coast. Now, that's the very generic description of it. What exactly is this?
12: Well, if we think about what the main goal of the federal government, and frankly, all levels of government, is right now when it comes to housing, it's to get homes built as quickly as possible. We have an affordability crisis when it comes to homes. It costs too much to rent. It costs too much to buy a home. And the main reason for that is the lack of supply. We just need to add more supply to this community and to communities across the country. One of the things that limits that, unfortunately, is the cumbersome bureaucratic process of approving homes. And the federal government is looking, in fact, to the past, applying past solutions to present challenges. What do I mean by that? In the post-war period, we had a situation unfold, Mike, that actually proved quite successful. A catalog was created at that time where you had standardized designs that everybody agreed to, the builder, the individual purchasing the home, and local governments that are typically involved in approving designs. Everybody was on the same page. And the result was cutting down time on approval processes and getting homes built quickly. The results that we've seen in different parts of Canada where this has been, where it's been adopted already, is a 30% reduction in home building time. That's a general number. Sometimes it can be as much as 50%. So this is a really good thing. It's good for St. Thomas. You mentioned at the outset, it will be good for London. It will be good for every Canadian community that adopts it, because all of us understand the need to get more homes built quickly.
13: Peter Fragiscatos joining us, Liberal MP for London Centre. When you mentioned the decrease in the amount of build time needed, what is it that's going into that? Is it more the red tape, the permits and things that you have to get, or is there something else that really incentivizes builders to get going and get this done?
12: Everything is already agreed to. So you take red tape out of it. Instead of a builder submitting a proposal to the city that is, you know, put forward for analysis that goes on and on, what you instead have is a set of, as I said before, pre-approved designs that the city has already checked off as appropriate. It's already gone through the process. There's 50 designs in the catalog altogether, and we're talking about designs pertaining to anything from additional dwelling units that people are increasingly interested in, but duplexes, triplexes, fourplexes, townhomes, mid-rise buildings. I mean, it's quite an exhaustive list, because we know that if we're going to provide greater affordability when it comes to housing, we have to provide options. Options for people who are lower income and middle income. That's where the challenge is, and that's why I think today's announcement will move the needle in a very positive way in London.
13: Peter, one of the things that we have talked about is building those homes, and we've talked with developers and home builders who will say, hey, the reason we build, say, three-bedroom homes that wind up being retailed in London for anywhere between $600 and $850, whatever it is, $1,000, is because if you don't build that kind of a home, it's really difficult to make a profit given what it costs to build homes these days. Does this assist in that in any way?
12: Well, builders will ultimately make the decision on whether or not they want to participate in something like this, but we see success in various parts of the country. One of the reasons that it does actually make sense for a builder to pursue this is that things are already clear. You don't have to go ahead and put in the costs of designing a home anew every single time. You know what you're dealing with right at the beginning. So the projects do pencil out, so to speak. There is profitability, which is important for the private sector. I mean, you can't ask a company that is building homes to do it out of the kindness of their heart. They're very good people. They have a sense of social responsibility for sure. But ultimately, they're also to put food on the table for their family. But an approach like this does create that kind of predictability in advance, and you have builders that want to participate, and I think that will be the case in London here too.
13: Peter Fragiscatos joining us as we talk about something that London has now become a part of. Again, this has been in some other municipalities locally. We can look at Kitchener and Waterloo. Both are a part of the Housing Design Catalog. St. Thomas is, and now London is. Does this take effect immediately, Peter, or does it take a little while?
12: It's in place, and we are seeing results already. I mean, obviously, London just signed on, but British Columbia is an excellent example, where I talked about the reduction of the time it takes to complete a home in terms of construction. BC is, we see some great results there, generally a 30% reduction time. But where modular homes are the choice, there's a 30% reduction time, but where modular homes are the choice, there's increasingly a focus on modular.

0: sure that we get approvals done quickly. But he was there today celebrating this as well because he knows that it's going to add greater efficiency. So I'm quite excited because ultimately, Mike, and this is true with respect to housing, it's true with respect to so many different things, individuals absolutely deserve to be able to afford in the place they call home in terms of community. So Londoners should, of course, be able to afford to live here. And that is especially true with respect to housing. In recent years, rent has been too high. It's been too high to purchase a home as well. We're starting to see that improve because, again, supply has been added significantly, especially in terms of apartments. But this expands things. I gave examples before about the various types of homes that one can choose out of this catalog. That will help because it will, again, add to the supply in our community and increase affordability. And that's what we have to be doing all the time. We have to be seized with this constantly.
1: Peter, really appreciate you outlining this for us. And now we'll watch, wait, and see. Happy Canada Day.
0: Happy Canada Day to you. Go Canada on the weekend. And we'll talk to you soon, Mike. Thank you very much for reaching out.
1: Sounds great. Take care.
0: Take care, sir. Bye.
1: That is Peter Fragiscanos, Liberal MP for London Centre. So, again, this is a move that we'll have to watch in order to see results. We have seen results, as Peter outlined, in British Columbia. Everybody else is really new to it. Waterloo signed on in December. St. Thomas signed on early 2026, and now London signs on to it today. So it is the Housing Design Catalog. And this is London Live. 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
7: This is London Live. My name is Mike Stubbs, and we're fortunate enough to have with us Ward 6 Councillor Sam Trosso. Councillor Trosso, thanks for being here.
8: Oh, glad to be here.
7: I want to look at two motions that you have put forward, and we'll deal with them one at a time. And it's asking for administration, the city, to investigate two potential actions and then report back in October. So I'm going to read the first one word for word. It says, explore a special pass or group rate programs beyond what we have at Western and Fanshawe, where students have their bus passes included. And we extend this to institutional employers. And the suggestions are St. Joe's, University and Victoria Hospitals, Western and Fanshawe faculty and staff, Western Fair, London Airport, and even large private sector employers like Canada Life, Dr. Utker, and 3M. So take us through to this. So this would be their bus pass would be covered by the employer or by some kind of fee paid to the employer. How would this work?
8: Well, the details of how it would work really have to be worked out. It would be part of the negotiation between LTC administration and the entity. All the LTC commissioners, the councillors, did was direct staff to start investigating this more, because it's my feeling that it's a very stable source of revenue when we have that coming in every month. Did you know that the Western and the Fanshawe student passes accounted for almost half of our regular in-town farebox income? I mean, not farebox, but our revenue from transit operations. So it's a very stable form, and it's a very reliable form, and hopefully it will also get more people to take the bus.
7: And I look at this, and you just mentioned the success part of it, where you've got Western and Fanshawe students, and other municipalities use this. And for students, it's fantastic. It is built into their tuition, basically. So you are paying for it somewhere. You've got all the auxiliary fees that are part of tuition that students can opt out of, some of them, but this is one where it allows them to hop on, hop off the bus whenever they want. They've got that bus pass built into their tuition. And students will tell you, this is key. This is great. Because again, you feel like you're getting it for free. In this case, how would you foresee this working? I know you've said that the details would have to be worked out, but where would the incentive be for individuals who may work at the hospital or may even work with some of those private sector employers? You mentioned Canada Life, 3M, Dr. Utker. Help us with that incentive for them.
8: Yes, I think the incentive would be that if they know that there is going to be reliable bus service to where they're going, which is not the case every place, but it is the case with certainly the hospitals and the places further in town and some of the employers. If people know that there is going to be reliable transit service that is going to get them to work on time, they might decide to forego their automobile. And on the other hand, the institution and the employer, they have a big incentive to do it because they're constantly being pressed to provide more parking. This is a big problem at the University of Western Ontario right now, where they're expanding parking. I just had a conversation with St. Joe's administration. They're going to be doing a new parking garage. And if we can sort of if we can just sort of lessen the demand for these additional parking services in favor of the mode shift that we talked about throughout the council term, that would be very positive. It would be good for the environment, and it would be good for LTC stability.
7: Ward 6 Councilor Sam Trosso joining us as we look at some ideas for LTC. The first one, if you're just joining us, is to offer special passes or group rate programs akin to what we see for students at Fanshawe and at Western, but offer this to, say, hospital employees or Fanshawe and Western faculty members or private sector employers that are major employers in the city. And Councillor Trosso, you may be onto something there with the parking aspect, because we might look and say, oh, well, you know, employees at Fanshawe, for instance, well, they just get to park for free. Not true. Not true. And it is not free to park on the campus at Fanshawe College from the aspect that it costs a lot of money. It costs as much as anywhere else. You're looking at about $3 an hour. You could make the argument that even if you were paying a little bit, this would actually be a wash. You could make that argument. You could make this either come close, depending on how much somebody is paying for a day. They might even save money to do this. If you're paying all day and you're paying $9, $12, whatever that flat rate fee is, you could chalk that up and say, you know what, that this could be a real incentive.
8: I certainly hope so. I'm going to be looking at this very carefully. Our staff is going to come back with a report, and I'm looking forward to seeing the further details that they provide to us.
7: Okay. The other part of this that we're going to look at also deals with a parking-related idea. So it would be, and I'll read from the motion put forward. It says, to investigate special excursion services for selected high-attendance events originating at locations with ample parking, such as municipal lots, Argyle, Masonville, White Oaks, Westmount malls with direct service to the event. So paint a little bit more of this picture, if you would, Councillor Trosso, as to what this would be for in your mind.
8: Well, this would be in addition to the services that LTC already offers. A special excursion is something that happens not according to schedule every week, but when it's called for. So, for example, if there's going to be an event like Rock the Park, there could be excursions set up from these different locations where people could take a bus into the event and get off the bus and not have to worry about parking. Same thing with Rock the Runway. Same thing with Knights games.
7: Have you had any conversation with any of these shopping centers, for instance? Because I always feel like Christmas parking exists 365 days a year. And I look at White Oaks Mall that has been very successful in adding IKEA and now Cristiano Ronaldo's, basically, the event center that it will be. And I don't know whether they're losing parking spots to create that, but there is some construction going on right now that has eliminated some parking spots. Do the shopping centers have enough to take on extra amounts?
8: Well, certainly this is something that LTC administration is going to have to speak to the operators about. They've indicated that there's been some hesitancy in the past to give up the parking spaces. But if we're going to have a viable park and ride program where we encourage people to go, for example, right now at Masonville, there's a bus depot there. There are a lot of different routes. We need to figure out a way to allow people to bring their automobiles in from more remote areas and park them at places where they can then get on a bus. These are details that have to be worked out, but I don't think they're insurmountable. And I also think that there's an advantage to the mall owner to have all these people coming through their area. But again, this is not something that I am personally going to do. The commissioners are not going to do this. We entrust our staff to take care of these details.
7: And would the idea, we're just again looking for incentive, because people could do this now. They could get on the bus and they would pay the bus fare. Would there be a free fare or a discounted fare for doing this in your mind?
8: Well, they can't necessarily get on the bus and get a direct nonstop bus quickly to where they're going. They would have to get on one of the regular routes that might or might not take them to where they're going. And no, this would not be free. I think that our financial staff is going to have to work out what the appropriate cost would be for one of these excursions. But it would create a direct route, not relying on the existing schedule. And that would be an advantage, because you would know that if you need to get to the stadium, if you need to get to the arena or Victoria Park by a certain time, you'll be able to do that.
7: Councillor Trosso, thank you so much for creating what will be great conversation between now and October with these motions. All the best. Okay. Happy Canada Day, and have yourself a great rest of the day.
8: Okay, well, thank you for having me on. Goodbye.
7: Take care. That is Ward 6 Councillor Sam Trosso on two ideas to try and put LTC, London Transit, into our lives a little bit more than it already is now. This is 980 CFPL.
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7: This is London Live. My name is Mike Stubbs. Canada's men's soccer team, they've been putting themselves on the map. They've been putting this country on the map at this year's World Cup. Next up against Morocco on Saturday. But we're going to talk about the demonstration effect. Dr. George Attear is with Western University. Here is Dr. Attear, first off, on just watching Canada so far at the tournament.
19: It has been very exciting watching Canada be so successful in an unprecedented way. I've had a great time watching the events, and I've had a great time thinking about how much other people have had a great time watching the events.
7: And when people have great times doing things, they want those great times to continue. So we'll see what happens on Saturday as Canada plays Morocco. But the hope will be that they can find a way to beat one of the nations that maybe has established what Canada's hoping to establish, where every year you've got some of the big countries saying, you know, I hope our path, our road does not go through Morocco. Maybe Canada can be like that. But we also want this to continue in other ways. How many young people do you think are kicking around soccer balls when Canada's not playing?
19: I hope a lot more than there used to be. It's definitely been a great way to showcase soccer as a sport of choice for many kids out there. I know in Canada, we have so many different options to participate in sport. So I'm hoping that soccer is one of the many options that kids think about.
7: Let's talk about something called the demonstration effect. What is that?
19: Yeah, great question. The demonstration effect is when elite sport people, whether they're playing or more importantly, being successful, inspire grassroots participation. So exactly what you were talking about, if a kid was watching Team Canada be successful on the pitch, they might be inspired to go and kick the ball around themselves.
7: And do we see evidence of this going way, way back?
19: Yeah, we do. We can see some evidence. It's been researched for quite a few years now. But what's important to note here is that often when we see demonstration effects come about, it's typically among kids who are already active in some way. So it maybe it's for kids who were doing a different sport and now they're going to try soccer. Or probably more likely, it's kids who are already playing a little bit of soccer, know a little bit about the sport. It might inspire them to stay in soccer and not drop out of sport.
7: Interesting. When you have a child, there are things that come up really fast now. It used to be you had to wait to join some kind of sport until you were, I don't know, 5, 6, somewhere around there, which still sounds really young. Now you can look out and you've got 2 and 3 year olds who will be in their full soccer kits and they're at least heading out. Maybe they're not actually playing the sport, but they're engaged in, hey, I'm putting on the shorts and the little tiny cleats that parents love to buy. And they're at least on a little pitch with a little soccer ball. What do you think about that move? Is that something that can help breed maybe enjoyment of athletics? Is it too early to be thinking 2 and 3 year olds should be taking part in anything?
19: Yeah, that is a great point that is hotly debated. I have to admit, it's not my area of expertise, the kind of the really young kids into sport. But in terms of exposure to a sport from a young age, just at least, you know, being on the pitch, being comfortable in that environment, that could be helpful getting kids a little bit used to it. I think it really depends on how the program is being implemented. I don't think it's as much about whether or not we're having these opportunities. It's how these opportunities are being rolled out and how the kids are being introduced to sport, and more importantly, how they're being introduced to the competitiveness of sport. If that's done in a meaningful way, it could be helpful.
7: We're talking with Dr. George Attear right now, and we're looking at some of the residual effects of Canada having as much success as Canada has had at this Men's World Cup. And we're looking at the demonstration effect, where you see it and then maybe you want to try it. Dr. Attear, how about the way that programs exist now? How much attention do you pay as to where things are going in that direction?
19: Yeah, just for clarification, in terms of grassroots soccer programs.
7: Yeah, let's hit grassroots.
19: Yeah, for sure. I think there's been a lot of changes in the way that youth sport has been rolled out in the past few years, really focusing more on skill development from those younger ages and then progressing into a bit more competitive as kids get older. And some people really like that. I think it's helpful in terms of building the foundational movement skills and then teaching how to actually play and some of those soft skills like learning how to be a good teammate. There's been a lot more deliberate, meaningful programming around that. However, there's always people on the other side who still count the goals being scored, even though we're not officially counting. So a lot of it is about finding the right balance. I am finding in my research that we still do lean towards more of the competitive aspect of sport and perhaps put more of our resources into the competitive side of sport rather than developing the grassroots sport. And I think there are calls for changes, particularly within the broader Canadian sport system. So there's still a lot of work to be done there, and we'll kind of see how things shake out.
7: When you do research on that, what sorts of things are you examining?
19: Yeah, for sure. So when I researched the youth sports system, the way that I look at it is from more of a consumer behavior lens and something called value co-creation. So that is when we have the sport organization as well as the participants, the value actually comes from their interactions together rather than just the sport organization passively offering a program and participants kind of passively consuming it. It's through kind of that collaboration where the value is created. And in youth sport in particular, very interesting, we have the sport organizations, the youth participants, but also really important, the parents. And so it's the interaction between everyone involved, and how they collaborate together to listen to each other, hopefully, and provide experiences that are meaningful for everyone involved.
7: How key would it be for parents to kind of listen to that and think, okay, I do have a role here, as opposed to I'm just going to carve out what I want to do. I'll be the coach or I'll be this. And even though I'm not the coach, I'll give coaching advice. But to really take a second, if your kids are participating in sport, and think, what do I need to do to make my child successful? Is that a question parents should be asking themselves?
19: Yeah, I think it's a really good question, and one that I don't know if a lot of parents ask or think to ask, because I find sport is just something that, particularly in Canada, a lot of people just do and don't really think about it. So that is a really great question for parents to ask. And communication, talking with the sport organization and their kids on what that relationship should look like is really important.
7: Yeah, or asking the coach, how do you want this done? You want to hear from me? Because we've talked a lot about stories where a coach will have a roll of loonies and will walk around the locker room, the dressing room, wherever it happens to be, the dugout if it's baseball, and will hand out a loony and will say, okay, this is your one call. This is one you I cost $1 to talk to. And so please give me that dollar and then we can have a conversation. But once you're out, once this dollar is gone, there's no more asking, there's no more talking. Or I always reference one of my son's basketball coaches who would hand out a binder. And this was my favorite thing. And at the beginning of the year, if you made the team, all the parents would stand outside the gym and you open the binder and it says, I love to watch you play basketball, son. And the coach would say, okay, whenever you want to talk basketball with your child, unless it's the NBA, unless it's, if it's anything about their play or the team, read this. This is the only thing you need to say. I'll handle everything else. You just say, I love to watch you play basketball, son. And I thought that was the most brilliant thing, where there's this fostering of a love for sport, and sometimes kids can get to hate it. And you alluded to maybe ending early because it just doesn't become fun. And sometimes it's the parents at the root, isn't it?
19: Yeah, that can absolutely happen. And I like that coach's approach for sure. And I like how the coach communicated that too. Other coaches may want parents to do something else. I know we do some research in tennis, for example, and in youth tennis, often the coach does not go to tournaments with kids, but rather the parent needs to play the coach role just at tournaments, but then not at practice. So just being really clear on what are those boundaries? What are the things you should be saying? So I think it's just really important to have that open communication and fostering relationships for everyone involved in sport.
7: 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Dr. Tier, thank you for highlighting it. And thanks for the conversation today.
19: Thanks for having me.
7: Dr. Georgia Tier from Western University. This is 980 CFPL.
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7: This is London Live. My name is Mike Stubbs. Canada Day Eve. Tomorrow, the United States will play soccer on Canada Day. They play Bosnia-Herzegovina with a chance to advance to the round of 16. And then on July 4th, Independence Day in the United States, Canada will play. Don't forget, big happenings at Victoria Park. You need to be there. Canada versus, we now know, Morocco. Canada will face Morocco, and that will be a match you can take in with hundreds, maybe thousands of your closest friends on the big screens at Victoria Park. They've got all kinds of events. They've got bands. It's going to be a day, and that is the first of two matches, and that gets going at 12:30. We will see you there on Saturday. And if anybody is talking to whoever holds off on the thunderstorms, try and get them to hold off on the thunderstorms. We have fireworks already ready to go for tonight. And if you are really fireworks hungry, if you're in the Dorchester area, congratulations. You'll be able to watch fireworks tonight. If you are in the Shedden area, congratulations. You will be able to watch fireworks tonight. Remember, it is Dundas Place. That is the spot you want to go to for Canada Day festivities tomorrow. We are going to see the Order of London bestowed by the mayor on a great friend of the show, Wayne Dunn, who has done so much for this community. So lots happening there. We've got fireworks all over the place, whether it is in South London. Now, it will not be in East London. We've outlined that, but they will have all kinds of activities throughout the day. So pretty easy to find all of the information. If you head to the city's website, you'll get a good rundown of what is taking place on Canada Day. And if you know somebody who has a pool, you'll want to maybe give them a text. Say, hey, we're in the neighborhood. We're on your street, and we have towels, and we're wearing bathing suits. What are you guys up to today? Because it is going to continue to be very warm. In fact, Toronto pools are staying open until 11:30, 11:45 at night, where you can still go and jump in. Haven't heard that for London just yet. So just be aware that you'll have to drive 2.5 hours through a lot of traffic if you want to experience that. But then you don't have to text a friend and say, we're on your street with the towel and the bathing suits. Hi. We are going to talk insurance as we close out this half hour because things change tomorrow. And Elliot Silverstein is with CAA and is here to help us out in understanding what is going to be just a little bit different.
0: The nice thing about the changes that are coming forward is that if you're happy with what you have today and you're not looking to make any changes, no extra work is required. It's only really going to impact people that are looking to shop around in this new environment, that want to change providers or are buying insurance for the first time. We are going to be seeing a different structure where instead of having the full suite of certain coverages under accident benefits, you would have the ability to opt in to a certain number of the benefits right now.
7: Okay. Excellent. So if you like what you have right now, no problem. But when we're talking about some of those changes in terms of the ability to opt in, can you provide us with some examples of what we're talking about?
0: Absolutely. So right now you have a pretty comprehensive suite of product, and everybody has it regardless of who your insurer is. And that can range from income replacement, medical rehab, things like caregiver benefits, death and funeral expenses, housekeeping, and so forth. In the new environment, as of July 1st, the medical rehab will continue to be mandatory, but the other elements are going to become optional. So for example, if you are retired and you don't want the income replacement because you don't have an income you're looking forward to, you may choose to opt out of that, and that's fine. But for a lot of people, what we want to really stress is, before you start looking at a situation where you don't have all these coverages that you enjoy today, understand the risks of not having it, because once you remove it, you're no longer eligible, and you don't want to have that buyer's remorse later when you need it and you can't get access to it.
7: So one of the things that you pointed to was something like accident benefits or caregiver benefits. Would those be disappearing completely, or could they just be changing? How is that working? Because it's great right now if you're thinking, hey, you know, I haven't had to make use of accident benefits or caregiver benefits, knock on some wood.
0: So they are very handy. And what a consumer has going forward is they have the ability to have all of these. They can have the full suite no problems. It really is providing, and the intention of the changes is to provide consumers more choice to scale up or scale down as they see fit. So if you wanted it, it's when you talk to a broker or agent and making sure you want these coverages, but they will walk you through all the options that are available to you. And then it's up to the consumer to decide what they want and what they don't. But that's where it's really important to be an informed consumer, to understand what's out there and what the risks are, because some of these coverages may only cost you a few dollars every month, but if you don't have the coverage, it could cost you thousands of dollars later on.
7: All right, interesting. So, in other words, not a bad time for a review, and we're talking with Elliot Silverstein right now from CAA. Elliot's the Director of Government Relations. July 1st, we've got some changes coming to insurance, so good time for a review to check everything out so that we make sure, yeah, these are all the things that I want, and they're in place by July 1st, because how would that cost us way extra in the future?
0: So the situation really becomes like, again, right now until July 1st, everything stays the same. Once July 1st hits, if you're looking to get a quote, you can be quoted on the full suite, on a partial component of it, whatever it may be. But really what it comes down to is that if you decide that you didn't want some of these coverages, and then suddenly you are in a situation where you need the caregiver support, that several hundred dollars a week that you would get for expenses for caring for a dependent, that wouldn't be there. So then you'd have to pay for it out of pocket. So really what we're looking at is a situation where people, you know, rightfully so, are watching their wallets and seeing how much they're paying, and insurance is expensive. But the question that we want to put to people is making sure they understand what the risks are by taking off certain coverages, because you don't want to necessarily save a few dollars today and then be on the hook or not even have the ability to tap into those values down the road. And that's where, again, everybody looks at insurance differently once they have to make a claim.
7: Yeah, there it is. I mean, it's always there until you need it. And that's the big difference. When you need it, you sure want to have it. So make sure that you have. Take us back, maybe a little bit of a history lesson, Elliot. What was it that this reform was designed to do in the first place? Was it just time for an overhaul, or was there something more pointed?
0: So typically we see changes to auto insurance roughly every decade or so. You know, again, we haven't had anything structural in well over 10 years. So it's been a long time since things have been looked at. And the focus on this has really been trying to give consumers more choice. And this has been something that's been worked on for a number of years now. This is not an exercise of that the changes are going to guarantee you pay less. And that's really important, because the conversation is not about savings. It's about tailoring it to your lifestyle. So this is about where the regulator and the government have looked at it from the perspective of, they've heard that people want to have options. This gives people the option, but also the option to continue with what you have today. And that's the important piece, because not everybody has to start from zero as of July 1st.
7: Yeah. Okay. All right. Well, we appreciate you taking us through all of this. When we look at insurance rates in Ontario, are we seeing things at a plateau for car insurance, or have we seen big rises? For a while, it seemed there were a couple of rises that hit us. Have we plateaued?
0: It's really tough to say, because, again, it really depends on claims. It depends on a lot of the situations that are out there. We've had several years of and still dealing with the fact that auto theft is in the hundreds of millions of dollars. All these things play a factor in our overall insurance. But this is, again, where, you know, it provides that opportunity where if somebody's in a different lifestyle and they don't need certain coverages, they might be able to save a few dollars a month and put that back into their wallet.
7: Thank you for the reminder. Thank you for the information. And now it's up to all of us to put that call out there and figure out exactly what it is that we want, and then make sure we have it just in case that time comes, because ultimately, Elliot, that's why we have insurance, right?
0: Absolutely.
7: Elliot, appreciate you taking the time for us today. Have a great night.
0: Thank you.
7: Elliot Silverstein from CAA Insurance. Those are the changes that go into effect as of tomorrow. So if you like your policy, nothing to change. But if you're looking to shop around or do something new, there are new options. Make sure you ask whoever you're speaking with all about those. Have yourself an incredible Canada Day. We've got London's Bicentennial Special that will air tomorrow. 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
15: From the National Newsroom of the Canadian Press, I'm Karen Rebo. Iranian state television is reporting this morning that a ship has run aground in the Strait of Hormuz after not running Iran's approved route through the waterway. The report published identified the affected vessel as a foreign container ship, but offered no other details. It said shippers needed to follow the instructions of Iran's paramilitary Revolutionary Guard in the strait. The announcement comes as tensions have grown over the waterway, which was supposed to be open to vessels to travel freely in and out of under an interim deal between Iran and the U.S. Starting today and until further notice, Canada Post is suspending service to some EU countries over new customs rules for low-value shipments.
16: The Postal Service says it's not accepting mail or parcels destined for Austria, Belgium, the Czech Republic, Denmark, Finland, France, Germany, Ireland, Italy, Luxembourg, Portugal, and Spain. That's because the European Union is introducing a 3 euro customs duty on parcels imported from outside the bloc worth up to $240 Canadian. Canada Post says it will continue accepting shipments to other EU destinations while it works to implement compliance solutions in the affected markets. Naira Ahmed, The Canadian Press.
15: While the U.S. is not expected to extend a critical continental trade pact today, the Canada-U.S.-Mexico Agreement on Trade will remain in effect and trade talks will continue. The three countries will hold a virtual meeting today to discuss the deal, but all indications are the Trump administration will not sign on to a 16-year renewal. Prime Minister Mark Carney said yesterday he's expecting a constructive exchange and no drama, but he also noted, "I'm not looking for my pen." Trade negotiations between Mexico and the U.S. have launched, but Ottawa and Washington have not started official talks yet. A heat wave has settled in over much of Ontario and southern Quebec, with temps expected to hover around the low to mid-30s. The humidity is making it feel, though, like in the 40s in some places. Didn't get an invitation to Taylor Swift and Travis Kelce's wedding? Well, it may be among Swifties' wildest dreams to take part. They've been told to shake it off. This love story is a private affair, even though preps are underway for a marathon celebration at New York's Madison Square Garden. Here's ABC's Aaron Katursky.
11: Sources tell ABC News the arena, still electrified from the New York Knicks NBA championship run, will host two events for the music icon and NFL star. The first is Thursday evening for about 100 people. The second is for about 1,000 people and is a 12-hour party beginning with a cocktail hour Friday afternoon and scheduled to last well into the next morning. Streets around the arena will be closed and tents and canopies will be going up to assure privacy.
15: This is the Canadian Press. In sports, big news in the NBA. Kawhi Leonard is heading back to the Toronto Raptors after the team struck a deal with the LA Clippers to reunite with the player who led the Raptors' run to the 2019 NBA championship. Sources claim that the Clippers will acquire Brandon Ingram, Grady Dick, and a bunch of picks. In World Cup soccer action, Mexico defeated Ecuador 2-0 Tuesday night in Mexico City. It means Mexico's going to the round of 16 and will play the winner of today's match between England and Congo. France and Norway have also advanced to the round of 16. Canada's next game is Saturday in Houston against Morocco. In baseball, the Toronto Blue Jays will host the rubber match this afternoon of their three-game series against the New York Mets. The Mets beat the Blue Jays 3-0 last night. The Jays will try to have a Canada Day win before heading out on a nine-game road trip. From the Canadian Press, I'm Karen Rebo.
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19: Well, I don't know how you guys feel, but I love looking on social media. I love looking at people who've done incredible things with their home. I love people who take pride in their home. I love people who, whether it's a tiny space or a big space, people who maximize it, people who make it feel warm, people who make it feel unique. And there's always something for me to learn, right? There's always a trick. There's always a piece of furniture that it looks expensive but isn't. There's always a way for us to, because I take pride in my home and I want to learn from people who have done it, sometimes on a budget, but also I think there's a lot to learn even from people on a budget, to learn from people who are going, turning it up to 11. And that's where Tanya Richardson comes in. She's the co-founder of Thomas Pierce Design. They're an award-winning design firm in Toronto. They got 20 years experience and they're like at the forefront of, it used to be about a man cave. And now it's about the entire home, the entire experience, bringing the whole family together and creating spaces the likes of which very few of us have ever seen. Tanya, welcome to the Ben Mulrooney Show. Dan, you there?
20: Yeah, I am here.
19: There we go. Hi. So congratulations on all your success. I've seen some of the things you've done. Look, this is out of reach for most people on a good day. Canada has had, I'm going to say 11 years of bad days. But just because something is out of reach doesn't mean that there are aspects of what they're seeing. Some of it's still attainable. Parts of it are attainable.
20: Absolutely.
19: Great accomplishments is a lodge, right? It's massive, huge home that looks it looks like you could have 1,000 people in this place in various rooms. Talk to me about your design strategy, your design vision generally.
20: Sure. Well, I built the client's initial home, which is a 15,000 square foot French chateau. And after we built that, he was craving a lifestyle amenity property where he could have all of his toys and hobbies and family gatherings under one roof. And so we look at that almost as he bought a hobby farm, and he's into winemaking and gin distilling. and they have all kinds of hobbies, and they have 100 acres of land. And then we built the lodge, which is a place for them to come together for all of their family gatherings. They have, it's filled with games, billiards tables, all kinds of really cool amenities to come together and gather for, to make those memories. So we're playing off of these hobby properties to be able to create and make their dreams come true with their families and the way they live and their hobbies and lifestyles.
19: Did the pandemic, coming out of the pandemic, have anything to do with sort of this explosion of, you know, people who can wanting to create spaces where they can gather with their loved ones and their families for extended periods of time? Like, this is the idea that we were so isolated for so long and then we weren't. Did that play into it at all?
20: I think that played a big factor into the psychological shift of how we're approaching spaces now. And what we're finding is we're not putting as many guest rooms into homes. We're building guest houses. We are creating these secondary properties where people are hosting events and parties. So I find that people are keeping their primary residence more for their private immediate family. And for larger gatherings, they're having these auxiliary buildings or secondary spaces, or even, you know, in Toronto, we have the garden shed or the garden suite additions as well, where you can have an actual residential unit in it. And so I think there's been a huge shift in the way we entertain, the way we entertain ourselves with our hobbies and activities, and the way we share space with others.
19: Yeah, I think somebody called it adult play spaces, which could sound dirty, but in the context of this, it makes more sense.
20: I like lifestyle amenities myself.
19: Like lifestyle amenities. I think that's better, too. It lends less to confusion. But you must, once people see this work, they see the lodge and they see the rotating vehicle platform, the glass garage party room, you must have very successful, very ambitious people with very deep pockets coming to you with some pretty bold design requests. What's the craziest one that you've either you've heard or one that you're working on?
20: Well, I think you just touched base on it right now. One that we're currently working on in the city has an underground car garage. And in the car garage, there's a wall of glazing, so glass, that separates the basement from his car garage. And he has a car that's on a rotating platform. And so, and then we've created like a James Bond whiskey and wine tasting rooms and cellars and this theater, sort of the ultimate James Bond dude lounge in his lower level. So I think that's one of the coolest ones we're working on. But there's a lot of really cool hidden elements. And if you can think of it, we'll figure out a way to create it. So
19: What would you tell our listeners who don't have the ability to stretch that dollar anywhere near what they're seeing and what they're coveting, but they want to improve their space? You know, they want to be able to. I have a friend, for example, Tanya, that he bought a beautiful old home, and the first thing he got rid of was the formal dining room. He said, if it's used once or twice a year. It's space that we could use for something far more popular. Is that a trend that you're seeing as well?
20: Yes, it is a trend. And it has been for a while, because I find that people have changed the way that they live over the last, you know, 15, 20, 30 years. And we want those casual spaces. We want those gathering spaces. I've seen dining rooms turned into boardrooms. I've seen them turned into billiards rooms. I've seen them turned into executive offices. And what I find is it really is down to the individual resident of that space and how they use and intend to live. And especially in the last 5-6 years with the hybrid of work from home.
19: Yeah.
20: We're seeing a lot of that, where our home has to work as an office and a home.
19: Yeah, I've seen people invest quite a bit into that home office, because they want to know and they want to feel like, if they are going to work from home, they want that separate space. They want that they want to be able to separate from the cacophony of kids running around. They want to, so they soundproof the office. If they're required to be on camera, they want to look as good as possible, because when you go to the office, when you go to meetings, you want to present as well as possible. So why wouldn't you want to invest in the audio and visual component to allow you to present that way online?
20: And you're right. And soundproofing is something that's also taken off and it's been huge in the last 5 or 6 years because of that. And I think sort of getting back to your question about what can people do, it's really creating a space that is unique to you. And it speaks to you, whether that's a quiet corner where you curl up in a book or curl up with a book, if it's a room you dedicate to working out or meditation or a hobby of sorts. I think that's where you can carve that out in any size space, being a condo or a home. You can always carve out a corner.
19: Yeah, and you got to figure out who you are and who you want to be when those people are there. Are you the chef? Are you the party planner? Are you the person who wants everybody to do group activities and then build the space around that?
20: Yes, and that's exactly what we're doing is we're catering to those particular customized needs of our clients and whatever eccentricities they have with their hobbies or their activities and their interests, we're taking them to new levels.
19: Taking them to
20: new eccentricities they have with their hobbies or their activities and their interests, we're taking them to new levels.
19: Taking them to new. Did you ever think

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0: Welcome back, and thank you so much for spending a little bit of your Thursday with us. Don't forget, you can find the podcast on Spotify, Apple Music, and Amazon Music. You can find the video on YouTube. You can also find little snippets of the show all over social media. You can listen to us on the good old-fashioned radio, or you can stream on the go on the iHeartRadio app. Thank you so much for finding us wherever you are. You know that we appreciate it. Tanya Richardson, thank you so much for sticking around.
18: Thank you.
0: Okay, let's go big here. Let's go big, because I've looked at

0: a lot of the pictures, you don't, I'm sure you can do small, but the pictures I've seen mean you go big. Has there ever been a request by one of your clients that was so big that you said, we can't do this?
1: No, never.
0: So what's the,
1: we're willing to tackle everything.
0: Is there some, has there ever been something that your client has said, I want you to do this for me? And then you think to yourself, that's impossible. But you say, of course we'll do that. And then you figure out how to do it later?
1: Yes, on a daily basis.
0: Okay. So like what? Like what's commonplace for you that we mere mortals would find absolutely mind-blowing?
1: Well, we had a client who, a lot of our clients are pilots and they hobby as pilots. And we have a client who we built a helicopter hangar for his helicopter, his transport trucks, and his car collection. And in this space, he wanted this massive fireplace, and it never ended up happening. So what we ended up doing is we actually had to source out an old warplane. And so that's kind of, you know, that's so obscure outside of buying sofas and typical pieces of furniture. And so to go on that mission, to be able to source that out and then go through, you know, the engineering of installing it and hanging it from this triple height ceiling and doing this crazy airport helicopter hangar space, which acts as an entertaining space for him. So in this space, imagine we have the helicopter taking center stage. Right in front of it is literally a stage so he can host concerts for his friends. All wow. Big screen TVs all around. A transport truck with his company's logo sitting beside. All of his cars and his motorcycle collection around all of this. So you walk in, and it's a feast for the eyes. And then journey...
0: Yeah. Oh, there's more.
1: Oh, there's more because you journey through to the entertaining side where there's a massive bar and dining table and entertaining lounge so he can sit and entertain all of his friends.
0: So Bond villain. I mean, you could have just said Bond villain, Tanya.
1: Precisely. There are many Bonds out there.
0: But, you know, I have to believe that you've got clients who believe that the best way to get you to where they are in their own mind will reference a movie or they'll reference a character. You must get that a lot. I'm thinking Brad Pitt in X. I'm thinking Batman in Y. I'm thinking this or I'm thinking that. Does that happen often?
1: It happens. And actually the lodge that you actually have the photos of, that one was actually inspired by Yellowstone, the television show.
0: I'm so glad you said that because that's what I was thinking.
1: Yes, that's what they came to us and they said, we want Yellowstone, but not Montana. We want to do it Ontario with her hobbies. And that's how that came to be.
0: Wow. I mean, when I looked at the dining room with that super long table, that reminded me of the table in the main Yellowstone Lodge.
1: And her dream was to have all 30 members of her immediate family sit down at one table together for a meal.
0: Wow.
1: And that was how we envisioned her dream.
0: Well, now we got to do that, but then we have to get Kevin Costner to cook dinner for her and her 30 immediate family members. I think that would really be the cherry on top.
1: And speaking of cooking, you should see the kitchens that these places are equipped with. They're not only indoor, they're also outdoor kitchens as well. We don't just do barbecues anymore. We have full-on gourmet kitchens outside for entertaining.
0: Well, of course you need that. What about pools? During the pandemic, I saw a lot of people building pools. We were fortunate enough that we had a pool, but a lot of people were trying to build pools because if you've got a backyard, you want to maximize it, spend as much time outdoors as possible. I mean, I think I saw a video online of somebody building a lazy river in their backyard. That's next level stuff. What happens if you don't have, somebody asks you for something, and you don't believe that I'm sure you're so skilled at so many things, but what if somebody's so niche they're asking for something that you don't have the domain expertise in? Will you contract in an expert?
1: Absolutely. That's how you get it done. Yeah. That's essentially what our job is to coordinate. If we can't do it, to hire the right people who can.
0: Wow. And typically, can I ask what some of these budgets are and what the timelines are to get them done?
1: Generally, timelines we have, because nothing happens in today's market very quickly. And budgets, though, budgets with inflation and everything else, you know, you get what you pay for in today's market. And so, yes, we're very fortunate that, you know, we are given $1 million to design a spa for a client, or, you know, we're given $100,000 to purchase a sofa for. And so we're very fortunate to be able to have the luxury to provide those amenities and luxuries for our clients.
0: Has the affordability crisis affected those at the top?
1: I would say it does affect the way they make decisions and the way they spend. Maybe they scale back on the exuberance and they spend more on the practical things, the things that they find value in.
0: What does Tanya Richardson's home look like?
1: Oh, it's the shoemaker and the shoes, Ben. mine is aspirationally where I would, I have ideas, but no, I have actually, I haven't renovated. I bought a house 4 years ago and I'm really bad. I have not renovated my home yet. So I'm next on the list.
0: No way. So it's not your showcase.
1: It is not my, not now my business partner, on the other hand, his home is his showcase. Like I said, okay. I bought mine 4 years ago, so I haven't had my moment to renovate yet, but it's coming.
0: Now, I've heard that that what one should do if you buy a house or you buy a space that you intend to fix up, that you should probably live in it for a little bit first to learn how you use the space and what you start defaulting to, and say, oh, I spend more time over here, and I'm clearly the light that comes in this room. I didn't appreciate it when I bought it, but that's the morning light that I like. And so you'll learn that that's where you want to put, you know, your breakfast nook, or where you sit and read your newspaper in the morning. Is that a good rule of thumb?
1: I think that's an excellent rule of thumb, especially if you have trouble making decisions and committing to long-term big ticket items. Yeah. I would say spend four seasons in a home and enjoy all four seasons. And that way, like you said, the light changes throughout the year. You can see how you use the space. Maybe how you initially anticipated to use it will change and evolve as you live in that space. And so I would say waiting a year to do something, if you can, just to really inhabit, it would be good research and development.
0: You know, everyone says that that new technologies are benign. It's how they are used. And you know, I've been thinking about AI for in your world, and it could probably be a really beneficial thing for you and your design team. But it can also eat into your business. I mean, I saw a video about how quickly and effectively one of these platforms can be used to help somebody visualize a redecorated room, that you take a picture of it, and next thing you know, you got five different versions of it to choose from. And as you click on it, it can help you buy the furniture. How do you see AI in your industry?
1: Well, I do see, we are seeing the programs coming out, and we've had very large discussions about how AI will enhance or take away from our business. But right now with AI, and as humans, we're the creatives. We're the ones who come up with the non-tangible and make it tangible. AI, while it's being trained, is only as good as it's been programmed. And so right now, we still think that there's a lot of room. Humans, we have the ability to think outside the box, where AI is the box. And I think that in terms of where it's going with interior design and in our homes, we're seeing some incredible things. Like, outside of technology, like you were saying, Wi-Fi and security, we're using AI in closets now. Virtual wardrobes where you can scan your wardrobe into an app. And if you want to pick an outfit for the day, the computer will pick the outfit for you. It will also inventory your clothing. There's amazing things happening with technology that we can embrace and use to enhance our everyday life.
0: Well, the award-winning design firm called Thomas Pierce Design. The co-founder is Tanya Richardson. The conversation has taken place on The Ben Mulrooney Show, and I do thank you, Tanya.
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0: Well, if you were on an Air Canada flight from Newark to Halifax just a while ago, you may have been diverted to Boston. You might not have known what was going on. And turns out the captain suffered a medical issue. We don't know exactly what it was, but it was enough for the first officer to take over and land the plane safely in Boston. And that's where the captain was taken for medical treatment. And everybody else, all 61 people, made it safely. And they were all rebooked immediately. That, to me, is a sign of the system working. I hope that pilot is healthy and gets to be able to fly again. Because every pilot I know loves their job. They really do. And
12: To me, that's a sign of the system working, right? Somebody has a problem, the other guy takes over. The other person takes over. I'm sorry. The redundancy, the reason for the redundancy is proven right there. But that's not the most interesting travel story of the day. It happens and has happened to every one of us. It's happened to me. It's happened to Joy. It's happened to Drolet. It's happened to every single person listening right now. Anybody watching us on social media. Anybody streaming us on the iHeartRadio app. It happens to everyone listening on podcast, on Instagram. If you're hearing my voice right now, what I'm about to say has happened to you. You board a very packed flight. And you're inching your way further down the plane. And as you get closer to your seat, the suspicion that you have, it turns into an absolute certainty. You are sitting next to a newborn baby. And now that doesn't have to be your problem anymore, especially if you're flying on Japan Airlines, because they are offering pick your seat options. And when you go to their website and you want to pick your seat, there will be an icon with a baby on it, little baby, little cute baby, that says, hey, maybe you don't want to sit here. And if you're the last person to pick your seat, guess who you're sitting next to? I think this is a very good idea. I think it's a great idea. Apparently, this is the policy has existed for quite some time. It's now only now getting, I guess it's getting the praise for me it deserves. Some people love it. Other travelers say you should show more tolerance. Let me tell you, if I'm on Japan Airlines, I'm not taking it. I'm taking it to get to Japan or to leave Japan.
15: I want to know, how bad are those Japanese babies that this is only on Japan Airlines?
12: Well, look, so critics argue that babies are part of public travel, and supporters say they would pay extra for adults-only flights. Now, we're going to have this conversation on the other side of the break as to whether you want an adults-only flight and all that stuff. But I tell you, we've all had this thing. And my own personal story, because I don't think you stop at babies. I think if there's an ability to know, you should know. I was sitting on a flight. I'm Million Mile Club on Air Canada. Traveling for ETOC for years had me traveling so much. I made the Million Mile Club. That means I'm forever Zone 2 boarding. I got a whole bunch of great options. I never have to chase status ever again. I am 75K elite forever until I make 2 million miles, and I think I'm 100K. That's awesome. But until then, that's it. And I always fly economy. If I upgrade, it's because I earned an upgrade. And I try to sit as close to the front of the plane as possible. So I got on early, and I'm sitting in the first aisle seat of economy. And I can see these two people approaching me, and they're eyeballing my row. And I know they know each other, and they're speaking in French, and I can hear what they're talking about. So they're clearly colleagues working for a company. I think I'm either going from Toronto to Montreal or vice versa. They're Francophones. And I know they're sitting in my row. One is a teeny tiny lady, and the other is an enormous man. Now, I'm on the aisle. There are two seats next to me. They are traveling together. Neither of them know me. I personally believe that the nice thing to do is to put the teeny tiny lady between me and the big guy. And the big guy sits next to the window. That's not what they did. The big guy sat next to both of us. So he became my problem too. And I thought that was unfair. Now, they're still boarding. And I'm saying to myself, it's okay. It's not going to be a long flight. It's not going to be a long flight. I'll be fine. I will be fine. I was not fine. The door hasn't even closed yet, and I am so upset because I can feel his heart beating through my arm. That's how close he is to me, and I didn't. I thought it was not nice. He should have been next to the window, and I could have enjoyed my flight from my seat. And if there was a way to know that he was going to sit there, I would have maybe moved somewhere else. And yeah, I'm not sorry about that. That is my opinion. What about you, Drolet? Because you are enormous, especially in relation to those small seats on airlines.
15: Yeah, well, I always...
12: You're the problem that I want to overcome.
15: Well, the thing is, I would think that people would possibly, if they're thinking, I want to stay away from babies, they would also look at me and go, I want to stay away from him.
12: Yeah, yeah.
15: Because, I'm tall. I'm not, like enormous or anything, but I mean, my shoulders are wide enough that they fill up the seat.
12: The seat was not designed for your dimensions.
15: Oh, for sure not. I mean, they weren't. So I always try to get either emergency aisle or bulkhead's a little tougher, or at the very least an aisle seat. And different planes, you know, have to. But I got on a plane once. I think I told you this earlier, where I got on and I was the last person to board. It just sucks. I'm getting on. I'm walking on the plane. The entire plane's jammed full. I look and I see my seat. It's the only empty seat, and it's next to the biggest dude on the flight. Dude on the plane is sitting in the middle seat. He looks at me. I look at him, and we just have that knowing look, like, oh no.
12: Yeah.
15: And he's half in my seat.
12: Yeah.
15: And I'm not. It's hard for me to not sit in the seat, right? Mm-hmm. So I had to sit the entire flight leaning over to the side because he can't make himself any smaller. I asked I said, you guys, you got to put me somewhere else. They're like, there's nowhere else to put you.
12: Yeah.
15: I'm like, that guy should have had two seats.
12: Yeah. Yeah.
15: And B, I had to go to Cairo for that because my back was.
12: Yeah. I'm sure he was praying to God he was sitting next to a tiny person.
15: For sure. Yeah. And then he sees me get on and it's a nightmare on Drolet Street.
12: Look, I don't think this is anything but a good thing. If you're asking people to pay to not sit next to that guy, that kid, frankly, the only person who should pay is what would be unfair or what would be terrible is if it was a bidding process not to sit next to the babies.
15: You know what, though, with the whole baby thing, you know what? Everybody, if you've traveled with a baby before, you know, you do your best.
12: Yeah.
15: It's not the baby's fault.
12: No, of course not.
15: And sometimes babies just have a bad day.
12: Yeah, yeah.
15: But, you know, and I don't have a problem if a baby is fussy, if a baby has issue, because babies will be like that. It's when the parents are negligent.
12: Yeah.
15: When the parents just let them go and they're like, nothing I can do.
12: Yeah.
15: That's when you're like, are you kidding me?
12: Well, I'd like to know, I want to know, like, if I had the choice, I want to know if I'm going to sit next on an aisle, if the guy at the window is going to be, I don't know, just amazed at the fact that he's in the air and wants to stare out the window the whole time, and I've got sun in my eyes and I'm trying to watch my show. And because I say this, if you think that the window is your exclusive domain, then guess what? The aisle is mine. Good luck trying to get to the bathroom, buddy, because I'm going to be reclined, I'm going to be asleep, or I'm going to be eating the whole time. I'm going to be working on my computer. Good luck trying to get out. If you think that I'm going to have sun in my eyes, then guess what? You're going to hold it all the way to Japan.
15: So I think we're going to have some fun chats on this one. I want people to answer the question, what should airlines be required to disclose? Okay, babies is one.
12: Yeah.
15: What about, it's not good to sit next to drunks, people who drink a lot.
12: Yeah.
15: That's not great.
12: What's your drinking history as you buy a ticket? Yeah.
15: Well, the person who reclines like crazy.
12: Yeah. So when we come back from the break, you don't like that. I think you're right.
15: Yeah.
12: So here, when we come back, we want to hear from you, 416-870-6400, 1-888-225-TALK. Should airlines offer adult-only flights? What should airlines be required to disclose? What information should they be asking about you to then arm people with the choice as to whether or not they want to sit next to you? Is flying so miserable now that this is what we're doing, fighting over babies? Are we headed towards a choose-your-neighbor's society? All good questions, and so we want to hear from you right here on the Ben Mulrooney Show from coast to coast to coast on the Chorus Radio Network.

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15: Well, in our previous segment, we were talking about how Japan Airlines is shaking things up. And, well, they've been doing it for a long time, but we're only now hearing about it. 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I think that's a great idea. More information is always better. 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That's how I see it. But I want to hear from you at 416-870-6400 or 1-888-225-TALK. And let's talk about how you view something like this. Is this a step backward? Is this a version of NIMBYism? Is this taking us to a place we don't want to go as a society? Let's hear from you. And we'll start with Jay. Jay, welcome to the Ben Mulrooney Show.
16: Hey, Ben. How are you doing?
15: I'm great. What do you think of this?
16: I think they should do it.
15: Yeah.
16: Because you end up buying a ticket and you never know who's going to sit beside you.
15: Mm-hmm.
16: At least you get the choice. You know what you're going to, you can change your seat if you want.
15: Well, I don't know about that. Listen, I've been on flights where I'm going to get into my seat. Let's say it's the 16th row. This happened a few months ago. Getting on 16th row and somebody's in my seat. And the guy says, oh, I was hoping I want to talk to you about switching seats with you because my wife is here. I said, well, you're not asking me. You're in my seat already. Now I'm holding everybody up. What he should have done is he should have taken his wife down to his seat because it was the 30th row. And he should have gone back there and said, hey, I really want to sit with my wife, but her seat's up there. So how about you sit way the way up there, closer to the front, and I'll sit back here with her. That's not what he did. This guy was a bad faith actor. I said as much. And then, I switched seats with him. So,
16: I hate when people, they put you right on the spot, you know, that you got no choice to.
15: Exactly.
16: What do you do? Like, last time we went to Jamaica, my son wanted the window seat. So I chose it was Air Canada. I chose the aisle seat.
15: Yeah.
16: So we left the middle. So I didn't. And all of a sudden, this huge guy, you know, like, I would say he's probably like 460 pounds. He's huge. So he comes and he looks at me and he asked me, can we switch seat? My son said he doesn't want to give the window seat up. So I end up sitting in the middle seat, like squeezed.
15: Yeah.
16: Like for almost like 3.5 hours from Toronto to Jamaica. And then after half an hour, his mom passed him a chit bag from the front. And he's all of a sudden, his hands are all stretched, you know, towards me.
15: Yeah. No. Yeah. That's bad. That's bad airline etiquette. I'm always of the opinion when I'm flying, if I put, you know, someone I'm with on the aisle and the other person's in the window and we're hoping that middle seat is empty, I always say let the chips fall where they may. And if somebody ends up in that seat, I'll then ask the person, hey, do you want the aisle seat? And I'll sit in the middle. Because we gambled and lost, you know, we were hoping to have that extra seat and we lost. Exactly. But if this guy was, on top of being discourteous, and then wanted that aisle seat, now he's making a mess. Then karma will get that guy at some point. But thank you, Jay, for the call. I appreciate it. Let's go to Stephanie. Stephanie, thanks for calling.
17: Hey, Ben, how are you?
15: I'm great.
17: Good. So I think people are going to be people. I mean, you can't shame people for their size, and they should also be aware of, you know, taking over seats and, you know, sticking their elbows out and stuff like that. They should try and keep to themselves, and babies will be babies. But I have issues with people that are just plain rude.
15: Yep.
17: Like, I can't stand it when they kick your seat. I don't like it if they put their seat on your armrest from behind you.
15: How about when they take their socks off?
17: Okay, so that's what I wanted to say. My husband was on a flight once, and the guy started clipping his toenails.
15: Oh, no. I don't know. Tell me how you deal with a situation like that, then I'll tell you how I deal with mine.
17: You know what? I don't think he said anything. My husband never speaks up. He just told me about it later. I would have said something right away.
15: I wouldn't say anything directly to the person. I would have called the bell, or I would have stood up and I would have gone to talk to the flight attendant, because that's their job. Their job is to be the diplomats in the air. Their job is to diffuse this stuff. And I would go back and I'd say, listen, there's a disgusting human being doing disgusting things on your plane. You're going to have to clean this stuff up. This person is disgusting and I want you to know it. I won't talk to him, but I suspect you're going to want to talk to him. And then I would go sit back down, and they may bring me a complimentary drink for that.
17: That's a pretty good way to handle it. I wouldn't want to be that flight attendant, though.
15: No, but you're doing them a kindness. Like, you need to stop this man in the act, because what he's committing is...
17: Don't you just resent being in that position?
15: Because they don't know. Some people don't have wherewithal. They do not see the world. They don't see themselves as the world sees them. So when he just whips out his foot and does that, he's not thinking, if I were to step outside myself for a second, I would be disgusted with what I'm seeing. They don't have that ability. And so, therefore, you got to cut them some slack because, like I said, not everybody's as elevated as you and I, Stephanie.
17: Yeah. No, that's the way it is. But, you know, I wish airlines would just stop making it so crowded.
15: Well, that's the thing, right? That's why something like this would have a lot of pickup, because you're giving people power that they didn't have before. They might not have space anymore, but you're giving them power. You're giving them agency. And that, I believe, is appreciated. Stephanie, thank you so much. And just tell your husband next time if someone annoys him, ring that call bell and have him talk to them. Jay, welcome to the show. The second Jay. How are you?
18: Okay, how are you? Hey, just to say, I wasn't being honest with you. It's a compliment, so don't be insulted.
15: Okay.
18: I used to not like the way you were before, and I don't know if it's a correlation after your dad died. I don't know if you're afraid to be yourself, but after your father died, you became, like, better, more insightful, more, like, real, authentic. You had real concerns. Before, you were kind of, I don't know, walking on eggshells or maybe you're afraid of losing inheritance, but now you're more like, I love your show. I love when I hear you, and it's really cool. And it's a great improvement. I don't know what changed you. I'd love to know. But you're a great improvement compared to what you used to be when I couldn't stand you, by the way.
15: Buddy, it's 2026. I will take even the hint, the suspicion, the soupçon of a compliment. So I'll take it.
18: Thank you. Welcome. Yeah. On to Air Canada.
15: Yeah.
18: My girlfriend and I were going to Quebec, and there was this guy that was in my seat, and I had my ticket, my proof, my evidence to confirm that he was in fact in my seat. I booked the window, the window seat and such. And I said, "Excuse me, sir, that's my seat. Can I just like sit in my seat over there?" He goes, "You're a freaking freak. You're a freak."
15: He said this to you?
18: Yeah, he was belligerent, cursing me out, calling me a freak. That's his exact word. Okay. You're a freak. Okay. So I don't know if it's because I'm wearing the Joker T-shirt from Heath Ledger days.
15: Okay.
18: I pressed the ding-dong service bell, and flight attendant arrived, and I said, "I just want to get my seat, and I don't know why he's swearing at me, but that's my seat, and here's my proof." Long story short, I and my girlfriend got told to come off the plane, although I mean, your Canada figures. I mean, they're always begging for it to be bailed out because they're no good at what they do. He's in the wrong. I had proof. Mm-hmm. He was in my chair, but I'm the one that got ejected. Go figure. We had to wait for the next plane. The cops went on board to question people to find out what I did. They found no reasonable articulable suspicion. They looked upset that they had nothing and disappointed, of course.
15: Yeah.
18: But we still had to wait for the next flight to go to Quebec. And that's disgusting, which is why we hate Air Canada. I would never use it. They always lose my parents.
15: I mean, I'm sorry that happened to you. That's nuts. He's in your seat. He's screaming at you, and you get kicked off the plane.
18: Yeah, now, and I'm the one that calls for help. Go figure.
15: So, and just one more question for you. You didn't do anything. Sometimes when people get in trouble, they're like, "I was a perfect gentleman." They weren't. Are you sure you didn't do anything?
18: Yeah, I'm sure. The cops were desperate to try and get me in trouble, and they were giving each other facial signals.
15: I thought that was my last question. I got one more. Did you seek redress in any way? Because if it happened the way you said it was, that's not right. And there is, like, somebody's got to give you something to make your life better, because that's not right.
18: I realize that upon reflecting years and years later, because I'm used to this travesty and injustice in this country, which I'm born and raised. But you're absolutely correct, and I don't know what to do all these years later, though. But yeah, it was disgusting.
15: Well, maybe just unburdening yourself on the new and improved Ben Mulrooney show. Maybe that helped. Jay, thank you very much, my friend. You take care, and thanks for everyone for calling in. All right, we're going to take a break.
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1: From the National Newsroom of the Canadian Press, I'm Karen Rebo. Happy Canada Day, this country marking its 159th birthday today. But Canadians shouldn't expect a renewed continental trade agreement as a present. The U.S. is set to officially inform Canada and Mexico of its intentions for the Continental Trade Pact, known here as CUSMA. America is not expected to extend the critical deal. But Prime Minister Mark Carney says officials from Canada, the U.S. and Mexico will hold a virtual meeting today to talk about the agreement.
2: We're expecting a constructive exchange. I wouldn't expect any drama.
1: But Carney also said yesterday, I'm not looking for my pen. It's the Alberta government's self-imposed deadline to submit its proposal for a new West Coast oil pipeline to the Federal Major Projects Office. But since it's Canada Day, the province is waiting a day to make what it calls a major announcement, while Energy Minister Brian Jean is also set to deliver a speech tomorrow at the Calgary Petroleum Club. Prime Minister Mark Carney will also be in Alberta this week. He'll be delivering remarks today at the National Canada Day ceremony at Ottawa's Le Breton Flats Park, and later, plans to attend a Canada Day celebration in Edmonton this evening, ahead of Friday's start of the Calgary Stampede. New customs rules in Europe have prompted Canada Post to suspend parcel service to a dozen European Union countries. The Postal Service says starting today and until further notice, it won't accept parcels destined for countries such as Austria, Denmark, and Italy. It's because the EU is introducing a 3 euro customs duty on parcels imported from outside the EU, worth up to $240 Canadian. A heat wave has settled in over much of Ontario and Quebec, with daytime temps expected to hover around the low to mid-30s. But the humidity is making it feel more like the 40s in some places. Meteorologist Simon Legault says hydration is key.
3: You lose a lot of that water in your body. Trying to get a little bit cooler, you sweat a lot, you need to drink a lot.
1: While Canadians from coast to coast are celebrating the nation's birthday today, many in Quebec will be breaking a sweat during the annual moving day.
4: Traditionally, Canada Day in Quebec is synonymous with moving trucks lining the streets and discarded household items on sidewalks. Many leases expire at the end of June, so July 1st is when thousands of people across the province change homes. This year, moving day coincides with a heat wave. Giuseppe Valiante, The Canadian Press, Montreal.
1: And Ontario is the second province in this country to lower the routine colorectal cancer screening age from 50 down to 45. As of today, Ontarians age 45 and up are eligible to receive the at-home fecal immunochemical screening test, or FIT. It detects traces of blood in the stool. If someone has an abnormal test, they can be referred for a colonoscopy. This is the Canadian Press. In sports, big news in the NBA. Kawhi Leonard is heading back to the Toronto Raptors after the team struck a deal with the LA Clippers to reunite with the player who led the Raptors' run to the 2019 NBA championship. Sources claim that the Clippers will acquire Brandon Ingram, Grady Dick, and a bunch of picks. In World Cup soccer action, Mexico defeated Ecuador 2-0 Tuesday night in Mexico City. It means Mexico's going to the round of 16 and will play the winner of today's match between England and Congo. France and Norway have also advanced to the round of 16. Canada's next game is Saturday in Houston against Morocco. In baseball, the Toronto Blue Jays will host the rubber match this afternoon of their 3-game series against the New York Mets. The Mets beat the Blue Jays 3-0 last night. The Jays will try to have a Canada Day win before heading out on a 9-game road trip. From the Canadian Press, I'm Karen Rebo.
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7: Hello and welcome to the London Bicentennial Special on 980 CFPL. Happy Canada Day, everybody. This is Devin Peacock with Mike Stubbs with a little something different for you because why not? It's our 200th birthday.
8: That's right. We need to combine our shows to talk about the 200th birthday of London, which is pretty incredible. If you walked up and down the streets of London, Devin, I wonder if you said, how old is London, Ontario? Before this year, obviously, there's been enough information out there. But before this year, how many people would get to 200?
7: Well, so it's interesting you mention that because I was talking about this the other day with Juan, producer from the morning show, and he was talking about how London is older than Canada.
8: Yes, it is.
7: We had our 150th a couple of years ago for Canada, but London is older than Canada when you think about it, and it comes down to it. And then, depending on who you talk to in London, there's the whole 1793 versus 1826 thing, which we're not going to get into again. However, you could even say we're even older than 200. We're not, because this is the bicentennial. But London's been around for a long time.
8: We had to draw some lines. And let's face it, history books were not stored on clouds, and nobody was snapping selfies of, hey, settlement at the Thames River. Everybody gather in. Get that tent out of the way. That's not what we were doing. So Canada, 159 this year. Happy Canada Day. And London, 200 years old. And we have had so much fun over the last month going through our bicentennial battle, as it became called. And the fact that it got down to Sir Frederick Banting, Devin, I don't think it could have been predicted. But at the same time, if you were to lay a favorite, or even two favorites, as it came down to John Labatt and Sir Frederick Banting, wouldn't they have been the two favorites?
7: I think they would have been. I mean, you could make an argument, when I was looking at the whole list, you could have made an argument for maybe someone more contemporary, like Tessa Virtue, Scott Moyer.
8: Damian Warner
7: in particular. But I think really when it comes down to it, you know, certainly Sir Frederick Banting and John Labatt, you know, they would have to have been two of the very favorites. When I would talk to people about this before it started, or even as it started, I had people saying to me, well, surely it's going to be Banting, right? I mean, it couldn't be someone other than Banting. And you know what? For a moment, it looked like it might have been Peter Fowler, because the battle between Peter Fowler and Frederick Banting, and we'll get into this a little bit later on, but that battle between those two was fierce, and it was close.
8: Yeah, it just shows just the kind of respect that both individuals had for what they did. You're looking at Dr. Peter Fowler, one of the best surgeons in the world, renowned for being able to repair sports injuries, largely of the knee, had maybe a better understanding of all of our knees than any of us could ever hope to. And that was an interesting day. We were watching that vote very closely. In the end, Sir Frederick Banting winds up winning that battle and winds up winning all of it. And we're going to hear more about Sir Frederick Banting in just a moment. We're also going to take you back through a number of other interviews that we've been able to do talking about not just the people, Devin, but some of the events and certainly some of the places that exist within London. One of the events that I knew relatively nothing about, and in the next 3 hours, you're going to be able to hear more about it. And that was the London to London flight. Ken Mist joined us, and Ken is a great storyteller. And this was a flight that had happened shortly after Charles Lindbergh had crossed the Atlantic. And I don't know if you knew this. The planes that they were flying across the Atlantic in the 1920s and maybe even the 30s, they didn't hold enough fuel to make it across the Atlantic. So I want to picture this. You're flying an airplane, your fuel gauge is going down, and while the airplane is flying, you have to go back behind your seat where there's basically the equivalent of a jerry can, something holding gasoline, and you have to pour that into the plane's fuel tank as you're flying. That's how they refueled.
7: Mike, I'd have taken the boat. If you were relying on random people, I don't even care if it's the pilot themselves to do this mid-flight. At that time, I will swim. I would not be flying.
8: Someone You're seeing else, how the parachute works at yes. that point.
7: And that's sort of, I mean, I don't want to, if people missed the original interview, I don't want to, like, you know, spoil the ending here, but it was. It left a lot to be desired. Let's put it that way.
8: It didn't end up being a London to London flight. And Ken will outline all of that. And we have seen other things. People still to this day find it hard to believe that we had one of the greatest maritime tragedies, one of the greatest sea vessel or water vessel tragedies in all of Canadian history. Because you think, well, where did that take place? Well, it took place in the Thames River. Well, how would that even happen? But it did. And Dan Brock is going to talk about that day, which, again, a tragic story, but at the same time, part of that history that you look back and you think, wow, I had no idea. But here we are able to look back over 200 years and the things you find are incredible.
7: It's interesting, you know, when you say, you know, I had no idea. I think to go back to where we started, people would say, I had no idea we're 200. But when you think about London, you think about remarkable stories, which is some of what you've described there. I talked to Justine Turner, who is a big organizer in terms of Black History Month, and talking about the meeting tree and, you know, the Underground Railroad, which came into London. People maybe not as aware of that they should be. But I think when you look about this, one of the reasons we chose the term outstanding is because it wasn't the best, it wasn't most popular. There have been a lot of great people who have lived in London, who have contributed in London, who have done something outstanding, is because it wasn't the best, it wasn't most popular. There have been a lot of great people who have lived in London, who have contributed in London, who have

0: that have come through here, fantastic soccer players that have come through here, basketball. We're still watching basketball become this bigger sport in this area. That will produce people. Baseball, we can just name all of the sports, but baseball had one of the first ever champions that Chip Martin, longtime columnist with the London Free Press and an author of a number of books, including one on the London Tecumsehs, Chip will argue, and rightly so, the London Tecumsehs need to be recognized among any of the champions of baseball. We weren't at the part of baseball for a World Series back in the 1870s, but you had this fierce rivalry. Chip outlines essentially free agency in the 1870s. There was free agency going on. And you were bringing in players, and London versus Guelph really started their city versus city rivalry there. So Chip will take us through exactly what took place with the London Tecumsehs and playing at what we now know as Labatt Park. And it is still the oldest regularly used, so each and every year it's been used, ballpark in the world. And we have it right here in our city.
1: It's one of the gems, one of many gems we have in London, and we want to elevate all of these different aspects of London, learn more about London, celebrate the people who have made London great. So we have a fun 3 hours that are going by very quickly here for people.
0: Yeah, we'll look forward to all of those conversations, and then we'll look back at some of the names that maybe didn't make it onto the list because we had to cut it down to 32 names, and actually we cut it down to 30, and then you helped us out with two wild cards, and they ended up being Jane Roy and Glenn Pearson and Bill Brady. So thank you. And thank you for all of the votes, because this has been tremendous to see just the response that we got. And we're still counting through Canada Day. And don't forget, there's still more Canada action. We are going to have Canada playing on July 4th in a round of 16 match at the World Cup. And if you want to get together and continue to celebrate Canada, you've got today and all the events that are and have been taking place. And then on Saturday at Victoria Park, you're going to have a FIFA special where the Canada match is going to be playing, one of two matches on the day, all kinds of family fun. Get down there and cheer on and continue to celebrate Canada, London. We're just in a celebratory mood.
1: And I heard they got some jerk to host that that show, is that celebration as well. Who's hosting that?
0: I'll be there on stage. Looking forward to it.
1: How embarrassing. Oh, so I misspoke. My apologies. So we have a very fun 3 hours for you. So stay tuned. Buckle up. We're going to be celebrating London's most outstanding person, London's most outstanding people, and sharing lots of London's most remarkable stories over the past 200 years. This is the London Bicentennial Special on 980 CFPL.
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12: This is the London Bicentennial Special. I am Devin Peacock alongside Mike Stubbs. Happy Canada Day, everybody. We have never done something like this before at 980 CFPL, so I had no idea how the whole bracket and the vote was going to go. You all responded quite positively to it, which was fantastic. As Mike and I were saying, going into it, I thought one of the favorites to win the title, the most outstanding Londoner, would be Frederick Banting, but you never know for sure. Banting is someone who gets a lot of recognition for his contributions, but I think in some ways is also underappreciated, which is a weird thing to say considering he was just voted the most outstanding Londoner. So you could argue that he is appropriately appreciated. The reason I say that, though, is the fact he accomplished all that he did over 100 years ago. Think of all the technology and the knowledge that we take for granted today that did not exist when he and his team were working. It's truly remarkable. It's something that I think we need to talk about more. I'm someone who really enjoys history, and one of the reasons I really enjoyed this process was it was a celebration of history, both present day and past. During the month, we didn't just talk about the Londoners who were part of the bracket. We also shared facts and stories. Those are stories that are worth repeating again. So let's start where we ended, which is with Frederick Banting. Let's talk about him some more. Grant Maltman is the curator of Banting House. I had a chance to talk to him. Here is that conversation. Frederick Banting, when we talk about, his legacy and his impact, what does that really mean? I mean, he's left quite the impact here.
13: Well, he sure has. I think one of the phrases we use at the museum discussing about the impact of the discovery of insulin is that 105 years after the discovery of insulin, we have better insulin. we still don't have anything better than insulin. And so his discovery is as relevant today as it was 105 years ago.
12: When people ask about Friedrich Banting, what do they tend to ask, or what comes up often when you talk about him?
13: Well, it's an interesting question. Some visitors came through the museum this week. It's been quite our international week. We've had people from China, from Minnesota, from South Carolina, Toronto, and London. And for them, it's he did this as well. The discovery of insulin cast this long shadow, you know, savior of millions. But his entire body of work, whether it be with his art or his military research, his serving of his country, people are just really inspired by who he was and what he did.
12: That's interesting when you consider, you know, did this as well. You know, we talk often about the insulin as, you know, for good reason, but that's not, that's when you write the book about Banting, that's not the whole book. There's a lot to it.
13: Oh, that's for sure. And this is, it plays into even Banting's own narrative with speaking with friends and colleagues. He once wrote about how insulin is done and finished. I'm ready to move on. His first public appearance after winning the Nobel Prize was here in London, Ontario, on the third anniversary of his idea at the house at 442 Adelaide Street. And he said, you know, paraphrasing, 3 years ago with my idea, I became engaged to diabetes. 2 years ago in July, when the experiments took off, I was wed. And today I'm applying for my divorce. Which got a great line. It was a great chuckle from everybody. But it was from that event that London became known as the birthplace of insulin. And going back to your question about impact, when you look at the bracket, you know, Banting is up against Victor Garber in the semifinal. And Victor Garber lives with type 1 diabetes. And so there's his impact even in this contest.
12: Now, it's funny how sometimes it shakes out that way, right? And that it would go that way. And there were a lot of people in this bracket from different walks of life, and everyone contributes in their own way. And it's wonderful. You know, when you talk about Banting, when we were talking to people about this whole bracket we had devised, a lot of people had said, well, it's got to be Banting, right? I mean, it has to be Banting, given what he has contributed. There have been a lot of great contributions, but he is someone we in London are certainly very proud of.
13: Well, that's for sure. And, you know, it's, as you say, it's all about impact. And before the discovery of insulin, your life expectancy is about 6 months to 2 years. And I think that's something that people tend to forget, because this miracle drug that came from a 2 a.m. idea here in London changed the world and continues to do so to this day. And we're fortunate here in London that people had the vision and foresight to put a plaque on the house in the 1970s to ensure that that story remained. And now it's here for people from around the world to come and pay homage to this person who changed their lives and affected everyone globally.
12: How do you think Banting himself would be reacting to all the millions of, you know, lives that have been saved, you know, 105 years later?
13: Publicly, he would accept the honor. In a lot of ways, we could describe him as a bit of a reluctant hero. I think he, in private, he would still be wondering why we don't have a cure yet, that there's work to be done. After the discovery of insulin, one of his big things that he championed was supporting research in Canada and funding Canadian researchers. He has a great story in his memoir. He says, a general practitioner can treat 3,000 patients in a year, but because of research, 1 million people are now using insulin. We must beware the brain drain from the Dominion. We need to fund Canadian researchers so they stay here and continue with their breakthroughs.
12: What needs to happen? How close are we to being able to extinguish, you know, the flame of hope?
13: There's the million-dollar question. What I can tell you is that when researchers come through the museum, it's really interesting to see. I've been here for some time now, and you've seen the way that they speak of how close are we to a cure. It's this no longer this hopeful optimism. It's a cautious optimism. You know, we've had people say, I'll be pleased to return within 5 years to extinguish your flame. We see breakthroughs almost monthly around the world. When we do our school programs, we're telling the students, you know, in the first 3,000 years of diabetes research, we had, you know, six breakthroughs, and two of those breakthroughs were just naming the disease. You know, it was diabetes, and then we added mellitus to it 300 years later. You know, we've had breakthroughs, you know, in the last 2 months. We've had some interesting trials at Diabetes Canada. You know, we're celebrating 50 years of funding research in Canada, $170 million plus dollars in research. As a historian, you know, it's difficult for me to predict the future, but it's looking bright, if we can put it that way.
12: Grant, as always, I certainly appreciate the time. We're certainly proud of Frederick Banting and hopeful for what can come next here when it comes to diabetes and what Banting started with that with the discovery 105 years ago.
13: Well, thanks, Devin, and thanks to the people of London for putting Fred on the pedestal. It's a real honor, and we'll do our best to honor that.
12: Thanks, you. Thanks, Grant.
13: So that's, thank you.
12: That is Grant Maltman, curator of Banting House, and that brings our bracket to an end. We sought out to commemorate London's bicentennial with a bracket-style tournament highlighting some of the most influential and memorable figures from London's 200-year history, and this is the bicentennial of London, London being a city, and when you look at London's history, we're more than 200 years old, but for the bicentennial, that's what they count. And I appreciate everyone who has been voting, people who voted passionately for Dr. Peter Fowler, Bill Brady, John Robarts, Tommy Hunter, Drew Doughty, Nazem Kadri, Charles Saunders, Victor Garber, John and Jesse Davidson, Maggie McNeil, Jenny Jones, Christine Nesbitt, Loud Luxury, Damian Warner, Karen Baldwin, John Labatt, Glenn Peterson and Jane Roy, Jane Bigelow, David Peterson, Guy Lombardo, John Carling, Charlie Fox, Jack Richardson, Philip Aziz, Emma Donahue, David Suzuki, Eric Lindros, Dr. Earl Plunkett, Garth Hudson, Tessa Virtue and Scott Moyer, and Richard Harrison. That's a list of 32, but the actual list for Londoners who have contributed is much, much longer, and many reasons to be proud to be a Londoner in our 200th. This is the London Bicentennial Special on 980 CFPL.
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12: Welcome back to London's Bicentennial Special and Happy Canada Day. We are recapping a lot of what we did over the last month, what you helped us to do in voting for London's most outstanding person ever. And we just heard the story of Sir Frederick Banting, who ended up winning the vote. And thank you for all of the votes that were cast. As much as we can talk about people, Devin and I were mentioning earlier on that it is about sometimes events that really put a city on the map for either good or sometimes for tragic reasons. And there is something that was attempted a long, long time ago, about 100 years ago. And now it's done every day, multiple times a day. It was a flight across the Atlantic. But this one got some real attention because it had a ring to it. If you wanted to say, I'm going to fly from New York to Paris, that sounds ambitious, but it doesn't have a ring to it. How about if you were going to fly from London to London? You were going to go from London, Ontario, to London, England. This is something that was attempted almost 100 years ago. And had it been accomplished, it would still be something that was talked about an awful lot today. As it stands, maybe it doesn't get the recognition that the attempt deserved. And that's where Ken Mist comes in. Ken is the vice president of the Jet Aircraft Museum in London. And if you are an aircraft enthusiast, you need to visit it. Here is Ken on the London to London attempt that took place many years ago.
22: In May of 1927, Charles Lindbergh completed the first transatlantic flight, and the world went crazy. Everyone was just totally enhanced by what he had done, and a lot of people start jumping on the bandwagon, and some of them say, this might be good for my business. Enter Arthur Carty, part owner of the London Free Press, and Charles Burns, president of Carling Breweries. They think they can make a little bit of hay with this, and coincidentally, this was the time that Carling Breweries was announcing Black Label beer. So they offer $25,000, which is about $500,000 in today's money. And it was also the same amount that Lindbergh was paid for his flight, to anyone who will fly from London, Ontario to London, England, a distance of 6,260 kilometers.
0: So how did that compare to what Lindbergh had done? This sounds like it would be kind of similar.
22: Similar, but longer. Lindbergh flew coast to from one coast to another, but now you've got this extra distance tacked on to get to central southern Ontario. So they put out a call for pilots and navigators to try this, and they finally come across two guys who they think have the stuff. Pilot Terrence Tully, 33 years old, and navigator James Metcalf, 28, who are both Royal Air Force veterans, are chosen, and they go to Detroit and pick up a brand new Stinson SM-1 Detroiter. Beautiful aircraft, state of the art.
0: What would it look like?
22: It's a single wing, not the old biplane. It's a high wing, single wing, square fuselage, powered by a Wright Whirlwind radial engine, developing 220 horsepower, which is the same engine that Lindbergh flew with. So they paint the aircraft green and gold, Carlin colors, and it is christened the Sir George Carlin. And they paint London to London on the nose. They're good to go. The original departure date was set for August 29th, but the weather did not cooperate. Remember, these are aircraft that don't have instrument flight controls. You have to be able to see where you're going. They finally get off the ground on September 1st from a temporary airfield near Lambeth. This is 1 year before that airstrip becomes the official first airport in London. So off they go, everything is going good, but they start to run into fog and rain, and they have no choice but to set down in Caribou, Maine. Everything's fine. They wait. On September 5th, they finally get to go, and they fly up to Harbor Grace, Newfoundland. So they're preparing for their flight. They're taking on extra fuel in barrels, at which they're going to siphon into the main fuel tank.
0: As they fly,
22: which is what Lindbergh did as well.
0: Okay.
22: But he's only one guy. Now, Tully and Metcalf, they've got it a little bit better. While they're loading these barrels into the plane in Harbor Grace, Newfoundland, one of them catches on fire. Luckily, because this aircraft has got a lot of wood. It's got fabric. The fabric is covered in a sealant, but there's no damage. So they're good to go. On September 7th at 7:25 in the morning, the Sir George Carlin takes off. The spectators watch them go off in the distance, getting smaller and smaller and smaller. That's the last time they're ever seen. The aircraft is presumed lost. They have no idea where it went down other than a general dead reckoning. But at the same time, the same day, the day before, day of, another flight that was attempting to cross the Atlantic called the Old Glory did manage to get a radio message back that they were having trouble, and the steamship Kyle goes out to look for the Old Glory. It gets word that the Sir George Carlin is down as well. They look, they find nothing. And that, in a nutshell, is the story of the London to London flight. They carried something on board sack of postcards that were stamped, which they were going to sell after the flight. Well, none of that was found, but two postcards that didn't make the flight were in private hands, and I saw somewhere, and I can't say whether this is 100% accurate, that one of them was valued at $100,000.
0: Wow. We are talking right now with Ken Mist, and Ken is the VP of the Jet Aircraft Museum. We're talking about that London to London flight in 1927. So, Ken, it would have been okay, London to London, even though they had landed twice? That was okay in the London to London part of this?
22: Technically, no, but if you made it, who was going to say?
0: An incredible and, at the same time, tragic story. We're talking about the death of two pilots. We're talking about something that was hoped to make history. In the end, it does become quite the story now, almost exactly 100 years later.
22: Yep. The pilot, Terence Tully, had been employed by the Ontario Fire Service. So he was spotting forest fires from the air. And when he was chosen to fly this flight, he went to his bosses and said, "Hey, could I take a leave of absence to fly across the Atlantic?" They look at him and go, "Heck no." Terence Tully says, "I quit."
0: Wow. Well, Ken, you are an incredible storyteller. Thank you for telling us this story about London's history. We really appreciate your time.
22: My pleasure.
0: Ken Mist with the Jet Aircraft Museum in London. What a wild story. And it is part of our history. This is London's Bicentennial Special. We'll continue in just a moment with some baseball talk about the city of London. 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
0: Happy Canada Day. This is London's Bicentennial Special. My name is Mike Stubbs, along with Devin Peacock. Chip Martin is an incredible writer and has treated us to all kinds of coverage over the years through the London Free Press, and now in books that he continues to write. He wrote The Tecumsehs of the International Association. We got a chance to talk with Chip about that baseball team.
6: For quite a while, London and Guelph were in the hotbed of baseball in North America, not just in Canada. We had two of the most competitive teams in North America. We regularly played teams from Chicago, Boston, St. Louis, and we did fairly well against them. We also had a fierce rivalry between London and Guelph. 10,000 fans would attend games between London and Guelph. The fans would ride the train to the other city to boost their team along. Back then, in the 1870s, which where I'm talking about, when Labatt Park was founded as Tecumseh Park, Toronto was still playing cricket and lacrosse. We were the hotbed of baseball in Canada, and it's really something to behold. And driving by Labatt Park, formerly known as Tecumseh Park, was opened in 1877, and it is the world's oldest baseball grounds.
0: And now that is Labatt Park as we know it today.
6: Yes, it was renamed in the 1930s. Labatt Breweries, it was at risk of falling apart, and Labatt Breweries stepped in and donated $10,000 to revive the park. And the only condition was they put the Labatt name on the park, which was okay. Ironically, shortly after all this money was put into it and it was fixed up, there was a huge flood that wiped out a good chunk of the park, and the city, I guess, decided, well, let's keep Labatt on side, and they fixed it all up, and it's been Labatt Memorial Park ever since.
0: And Chip, 10,000 people going to games in the 1800s, there weren't many more than 10,000 people in either of those two cities, London and Guelph, were there?
6: In the 1870s, Guelph was a town of 8,000. London was a city of 18,000, and games played in London and in Guelph could attract as many as 10,000 fans. Well, this is in the day before television and before internet, and this was major rivalry between two cities that were had some entrepreneurs in them that were it was an ego battle. It was almost like Trump and somebody. You had Jake Englehart, who was the money man and the president behind the London Tecumsehs, and you had George Sleeman of Sleeman Breweries, who was the main point man behind the Guelph Maple Leafs. And these two gentlemen duked it out, and they were doing it for civic rivalry and for bragging rights. And in 1869 until 1875, Guelph were Canadian champions of baseball. And in 1876, Jake Englehart and the Tecumsehs finally prevailed and became Canadian champions. The two teams were so successful, they were invited to join the brand new International Association, which was a rival for the National League, which had been founded in 1876. And a lot of places in North America wanted to be members of the National League, but were excluded. So they rallied together and they joined together to become the International Association of Professional Ball Players. And the teams were London and Guelph, Pittsburgh, the Alleghenies, Rochester, New York, Manchester, New Hampshire, Columbus, Ohio, and Lynn, Massachusetts. And because there were two Canadian teams in this league, they called it the International Association.
0: Isn't that incredible? We're talking with Chip Martin, who is the author of The Tecumsehs of the International Association, Canada's first Major League Baseball champions. And would it have been that league in which they won that championship to earn that banner to be called Canada's first Major League Baseball champions?
6: The International Association was founded in 1877. And in the championship game at the end of the season in October in London, London Tecumsehs defeated the Pittsburgh Alleghenies to take the championship, the inaugural championship of the International Association. And the team was around for another year, and then there were some money problems and some concerns about a thrown game for gamblers, et cetera, et cetera. So after 1878, Guelph and London dropped out of that league, and it became the National Association, not the International Association. But yeah, we can claim that we were Major League champions because the National League was only 1 year old at the time. And the International Association was a rival league for it, for other teams that couldn't get into the National League. And when they had interlocking games, and they did, because these teams were barnstorming all the time in each other's territories, when they had interlocking games of those two leagues, the International Association teams did quite well. In fact, it was about 500. They batted about 500 against the National League. And the International Association also had some major league ball players on it. London had Fred Goldsmith, who was one of the first curveball pitchers and was their star. They had Phil Powers, a catcher, Joe Horning, a number of players that went on to major league careers in the National League after the International Association folded. So my argument is that the International Association was established to be a rival for the National League, which was only 1 year old at the time and was very competitive with it. And it was on a parallel track. Interestingly enough, there are other leagues that came up to challenge the National League over the course of the years, like the Federal League and the Players League, that were lasted 1 year or 2 or 3 years, and they have been accorded official major league status. The International Association that London and Guelph played in has not received that status. And I think that is a wrong on the part of baseball. And it's Major League Baseball that decrees which leagues are considered major leagues and which are not. I think it's something that should be addressed in the course of time, because the International Association and our champion, London Tecumsehs, I believe were major league champions, right up there with the National League champions.
0: So if we ever had that designation come from Major League Baseball, and you know how they put all the champions back to whatever year it was, what do you think? Could we be considered early? I hate to say it wasn't the World Series, obviously, but was the champion of a league that would be recognized like that?
6: Yeah, absolutely. There was no World Series. The first was in 1903. But at the time, if you won the league and you were in a major league, you were the champions. And my argument is that the International Association has been overlooked and downplayed when, in fact, it had players on it that went on to terrific major league careers in the National League and the American League later on. And that the players went back and forth. Wherever the paycheck was is where they went. In fact, a lot of the players that we had up here came from the States. Guelph started hiring American players to play with them, and they were very successful and became Canadian champions for 5 or 6 years. And in London, we looked back and we scoffed and said, they're using the Foreign Legion. How can they say they're Canadian champions? They're the Foreign Legion. Well, what London realized, the only way to compete with Guelph was to hire its own Americans, so they became a Foreign Legion team as well. There weren't a lot of Canadians on those championship teams in the 1870s at the time that Labatt Park was built. There weren't a lot of Canadians. There were a few. Richard Southam, Billy Mountjoy, and others played on the Tecumsehs, but the big star players tended to be ones that had come from the States. So it was a major league to all intents and purposes. It had major league caliber baseball. It had major league caliber success. It had the talent, and we were the hotbed of baseball for a glorious 10 or 12 or maybe even 15 years, long, long, long ago.
0: And it's so amazing to hear that management, in other words, general manager moves, mattered back then. Gambling was a topic, all of these things that still exist today within sport. But the ability to go out and get the best players often gives you a great opportunity to win a championship. And that's exactly what the London Tecumsehs did. If you want to hear, and we've just scratched the surface on stories, Chip has the entire story in the Tecumsehs of the International Association, Canada's first Major League Baseball champions. So search where you can find that book. Pick it up because
6: it's available.
0: Nice.
6: It's available online, Mike, if anyone's interested.
0: Beautiful. Chip, it's always a pleasure speaking with you. Thank you for giving us the story of the London Tecumsehs, because it's a story that needs to be told, like a legend being passed down about this town. Have yourself a great day.
6: Thanks, Stubbsy. You take care. All the best.
0: Author Chip Martin, as we continue on our London Bicentennial special. Happy Canada Day. This is 980 CFPL.
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13: From the National Newsroom of the Canadian Press, I'm Karen Rebo. It's Canada Day, and all kinds of celebrations are planned nationwide to mark this country's 159th birthday. But Canadians shouldn't expect a renewed continental trade agreement as a present. A key date for the deal arrives today when the U.S. is set to officially inform Canada and Mexico of its intentions for the pact we call CUSMA. The three countries will hold a virtual meeting today to discuss the agreement, but all indications are the Trump administration won't sign on for a 16-year extension. Manitoba is cutting its provincial sales tax on store-bought food starting today that it hopes could save the average family $100 a year. Most groceries are already tax exempt, but the July 1st change means there will no longer be 7% PST charged on products such as chips, rotisserie chickens, and baked goods. The tax cut applies to food sold at grocery and convenience stores, but is still charged at restaurants, bakeries, and bars. Turkey is implementing extensive security measures for the upcoming NATO summit, deploying thousands of police and banning public gatherings. The country has also converted a former military airfield into a new airport facility to host NATO leaders. On July 7th and 8th, leaders from all 32 member states, including Prime Minister Mark Carney, are expected to gather in Ankara. The hottest days of the week are expected to line up with Toronto's Canada Day celebrations today and with tomorrow's FIFA World Cup knockout match at Toronto Stadium between Croatia and Portugal. Temps across southern Ontario and Quebec are forecast to reach the mid-30s, with humidity in some places making it feel even hotter. Similar heat warnings are up for northern Ontario. Aislinn Cholet, who is visiting Toronto from New Jersey with her sons, says the heat was not a problem, but they were astonished to see how people dressed for it.
1: To see the number of people wearing jeans and parkas and long sleeve everything here. Bananas.
2: Yeah. There's a lot of, like, I feel like fall clothes in this not fall weather.
13: Health experts recommend anyone celebrating outdoors should limit their alcohol consumption as it increases dehydration and raises the risk of heat stroke. The Girl Guides have carried banners announcing floats at the Calgary Stampede for nearly 80 years. And this year, they'll be getting something extra for their work. In years past, walking the entire parade route would reward the 40 participants with chips, water, and a gate pass. But this year, participation will also get them a Stampede volunteer badge with the Girl Guide symbol. Christina Smith, a Stampede volunteer and a bobsledder at the 2002 Winter Olympics, says the badge will be a special memory for those who embrace volunteerism.
5: I know that I look back at badges and crests that I had earned as a Brownie and a Girl Guide and Pathfinder, and I cherish those.
13: This is the Canadian Press. In sports, NHL free agency begins today with the expectation that plenty of players will be joining new teams and perhaps some signing new contracts with their current ones. The Toronto Blue Jays hope to celebrate Canada with a victory against the visiting New York Mets. The Jays wrap up a 10-game homestand in which they've won only twice in 9 games. A person with knowledge of the trade says Kawhi Leonard is headed back to the Toronto Raptors after the Raps struck a deal with the LA Clippers to reunite the player who led Toronto's run to the 2019 NBA championship. The Raptors are sending Brandon Ingram, Grady Dick, and a bunch of picks to the Clippers for Leonard. There are 3 round of 32 knockout games at the World Cup of Soccer today, including one in San Francisco, where the U.S. will play Bosnia-Herzegovina. Elsewhere, England will play the Congo in Atlanta. The winner of that one set to take on Mexico in the round of 16. From the Canadian Press, I'm Karen Rebo.
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0: This is the London Bicentennial Special. My name is Mike Stubbs. Devin Peacock and I, looking back at what we have done with our bicentennial battle that has proclaimed through your votes that the most outstanding Londoner ever is Sir Frederick Banting. But we've also been talking about some events, whether it is the London Tecumseh's championship win, whether it was the London to London attempted flight about 100 years ago. In just a little bit, we're going to hear about the Victoria Steamboat disaster, which was one of Canada's greatest maritime disasters. And it took place in London on the Thames River. Hard to picture. You may know the story. It happened in 1881. We'll get to that a little later on this hour. First, though, we want to focus in on people yet again. And we want to focus in on Damian Warner. There have been so many great athletes that have come through London, Ontario. But to be able to say that you have reached the top of the mountain as the world's greatest athlete, that title belongs to the Olympic champion in the decathlete. And that's exactly what Damian Warner became in 2021. And he has gone on to do outstanding things in this community, making this his home. It's always been his home, but making this his home after traveling around the world, being able to look at all kinds of different countries and cities, this is where he chooses to raise his family. And we wanted to go back because we had a conversation with Damian just hours after he won gold in the Olympic decathlon. And Damian is fascinating because he's willing to take us behind the scenes. And that's exactly what he did in remembering what happened in Tokyo, Japan.
3: It's one of those things where, like, I was warming up in, like, the mix zone or the call room right before I went out. And I was talking to another athlete and he's like, oh, what kind of pace are you trying to run? And I told him, like, I'm trying to run 4:33.85, anything faster than that. And he's like, oh, what's that for? And I told him, like, 9,000 points. And he's an athlete that I competed against in GOATSIS. So he's like, oh, you get another opportunity, you know? And he told me, like, you better get it this time, because if you don't get it this time, you're never going to get it. And I was just like, oh, no pressure. So, like, Gar and I, we had a plan. We knew that at 1,200 meters, I had to come through in around 3:40. But my pacing in the race was much slower, and I know all the people back home were kind of like yelling at me to pick it up. But when I got to that mark, 1,200 meters, I think I was like 6 seconds behind the pace. And from then on, I knew I had to pick it up if I wanted to get the 9,000 points. And luckily enough for me, I was able to get it by a couple seconds.
0: You got moving over those last 300 meters. What was that like? I mean, are you at a stage where you can even remember those 300 meters? Or did your brain just say, okay, listen to that guy that I was talking to before. I got to get this now. Let's go.
3: Yeah, so like when I got to the 1,200 meter mark, when I had 300 meters left, I was just like shocked because I was like, oh, I'm 6 seconds behind the pace. I have to pick it up, you know? So I had like a little burst of adrenaline. And I thought back to like the words that guy said, and I thought back to GOATS just being like, oh no, I'm going to miss this by 5 points again. And then I thought about like when my mom said like, oh, when you're running that 1500, run like you have to run 5 points faster. So like I started running, and the only thing I remember is like going down like the last like 100 meters, and I was just thinking about like all these different things. Like it's weird. Like you're thinking about like how the year went and kind of the journey and all the hard work that you put in. And I just wanted to run, and I sprinted as fast as I can. And like I was saying, luckily enough, I got it by a couple points and joined that elite club of three other guys.
0: When did you know? When did you know, not necessarily about the gold medal, but when did you know about 9,000 points?
3: Well, I didn't know. I didn't know if I got it because like the thing that happens when you're running those races is that the clock stops when the first person like crosses the line. And there was a guy that crossed the line right before me. So the clock stopped. So I couldn't really tell if it was like 33 or 35 or 30. So I didn't know what it was. And it wasn't until like the score came up on the big screen that I saw. And I was just like, oh, thankfully, because there was a thought in the back of my head that I was thinking that I missed it. So thankfully that wasn't the case.
0: Did you know gold was yours at that point, though? Did that feel a little more secure?
3: Yeah, I think going into that 1500, and the reason why I ran the first like 1200 meters so calm was because I knew that I had the gold medal locked up. I think that the next competitor had to beat me by like 48 seconds in the 1500, and that's a tough task for anybody to do. So my only goal at that point was obviously to finish the race, because you don't want to fall or trip, or and all those thoughts are going through your head. But at the same time, like, I wanted to get that 9,000 points, and I knew that I had another opportunity after Kotsis. And it was just a great year for me, you know, to score 89.95 and then score 9,000. Yeah, it was just a great year for me, you know, to score 89.95 and then score 9,018 points in my two decathlons and finish the season healthier. I couldn't ask for

0: Yeah, going into this decathlon, I feel like I was in a great mental space all year, like just working with my coaches and working with the guy that I do for mental coaching, JF Menard. I feel like we just had a plan. We knew the routines and stuff that we wanted to do. When I was warming up, I felt pretty good. But then there was like a moment before the race where you have to go out and you have to set your blocks and you get to test them before they do the introductions. And when I was testing them, I just didn't feel very good. So I ran back, set my blocks up again, tried to go out again and didn't feel good. And I was just like, what's going on? You know? And then, they called us out. We went behind the blocks. And then after that, it was just kind of like, as soon as the gun went, it was just kind of kicked in some adrenaline and just raced. And, yeah, I felt really strong, really powerful. And I knew that when I crossed the line, the time was going to be fast. And it was tied my personal best in the decathlon record. And yeah, that's a great start.
1: And then you get going long jump and, you know, you were in the air. You said in Gotsis, you kept feeling I should be hitting the ground now. Was there a similar feeling this time around or are you now used to how far you're jumping?
0: I guess I was used to it because like when I landed in Tokyo, it didn't feel nearly as good. The run didn't feel as good. The takeoff didn't feel as good. I didn't feel like I was in the air for as long. And when I landed, I turned to my coaches and I was like, I think it's okay, but I don't know how far it is. And then as I started to like walk back, he's like, it's 824. And then I look on the board and saw 824. And I was just like, whew. And I was like, I'm going to try to take one more. And I told my coach, like, it's either going to go really, really good or really, really bad. And it went really, really bad. I ended up doing like a front flip and all that kind of stuff. But really happy with that. Couldn't ask for a better start to those first two events. And I think it was one of those things where it kind of like set the wheels in motion for me, but also like puts the competitors in a weird spot because now they're so many points behind and they feel like they have to play catch up.
1: Olympic champion in the decathlon, Damian Warner, London's own. Damian, when we talk about, you know, the accomplishments and what kind of went into this, we don't see temperature on the screen. And you talk about doing what you're doing. Did you feel the heat that was there, or are you an athlete who doesn't mind the heat? How did you cope with the conditions?
0: No, traditionally I like the heat. I'd much rather compete in like really hot conditions as opposed to like really cold conditions. But it's one of those things where in Tokyo it was just like extremely hot. In a lot of places where we were competing with it being in the stadium, there was not much shade. So we had to like find little things to do. So we use like ice vests and we use little bags of ice, just dumping water on our heads constantly. And it was really tough, but Gar and my physiotherapist, Dave Zalipka, were just running around like madmen, trying to make sure that we are staying hydrated and staying cool. And they did an awesome job.
1: The 100 was great. Long jump was great. The end of the 1500 had to feel great. Was there any other event that you finished and said, whew, yeah, that went better than I thought it would?
0: Not necessarily. I think that this is the one thing about this decathlon that I just did is that I felt pretty prepared for all the events. I think the warm-ups that I had in like the javelin weren't necessarily going that great. So when I did my first opening throw and it went 62 meters, that was when I first was able to like kind of breathe and say like, I remember going back to Gar and talking like before the competition was over and be like, oh, we're going to win a gold medal today. You know, that was the time of the decathlon where we knew that it was coming down to the 1500 and that was just pure effort. And we were going to do whatever we could to make sure that we were on top of that podium at that point.
1: Damian, thank you again. Congratulations and keep safe. All the best.
0: Awesome. Thank you very much. Nice talking to you.
2: London's own Damian Warner. We are going to take a break. London's bicentennial special continues as Canada Day continues on 980 CFPL.
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12: It is Canada Day, and this is our London Bicentennial Special. The Victoria Steamboat disaster is something we hinted about earlier this hour. It is a wild story. And here is historian Dan Brock with that story.
13: At the time, we're talking about 1881, there were a few vessels that would compete, well, and some were with the same company, of taking people from the Forks of the Thames to Springbank Park. And these were your paddle steamers. And two of the ones that we know quite well are the Princess Louise and the Victoria. Of course, Princess Louise was actually a daughter of Queen Victoria. And what happened on this particular day is that the Princess Louise, I believe it was the Princess Louise, got stuck on a sandbar at the Forks of the Thames. As we know, the river from Springbank to the Forks of the Thames is rather shallow. People today, for example, boaters complain that it's too shallow for them to use their boats on because of we don't have the dam. Well, the dam that was there to build up the water did enable these low draft paddle steamers to make use of it. Anyway, what happened is that this steamer got stuck on the sandbar, and the Victoria was one of the steamers that went to help pull it off there and take the pastures off. This is in the early evening, if you will, close to dinner time. And the boats were delayed because of this problem up at the Forks of Thames. Consequently, when the Victoria showed up, it was the people had been waiting about an hour or so to get there, and they were anxious to get back to London. So what happens when this boat gets there is that a great crowd rushes to get on it, so much so that they're climbing over it without paying to get on it and refusing to leave. The boat had about three times as many people on it as it should have had. It should have had just a little over 200 passengers. There were actually over 600 passengers on it. And so the captain decided to just, you know, he couldn't get, people wouldn't get off. And he, of course, didn't have the staff to dry them off. So he started off. And as they went along, the boat was lower in the water than normally is the case, of course. It scraped over an old dam. It's called Griffith's Dam. The boat is in very low in the water. Water is coming in because there's always water coming in on the lower deck. There's two decks to it. And what is happening is that people are actually standing on the chairs on the lower deck because the water is up to, up close, getting close to their knees. Meanwhile, on the main deck, some of the young boys, teenage boys, being teenage boys, decided to rock the boat, and they're sort of getting it from side to side, sort of thing like that. And the water's swishing around, and of course the girls are screaming and hollering. And that's just what they wanted to do, teasing the girls. The guy driving it, or the captain, realizes that they're not going to make it, and he doesn't even stop at the Woodland Cemetery, which was a stop on the way, because he couldn't put any more people on. There'd be more people wanting to get on than get off, if any wanted to get off. And so he heads for what he knows is a sandbar. Meanwhile, there are two young men that were out racing in their vessels, and this boat is rocking, by the way, and they holler out. Some of the people say, look, there's a race, and everybody goes over to that side to watch it, which would be the south side. And the boat, of course, goes way over to that side, and people panic and they rush over to the other side. And it was just enough to get it to go all the way over onto its side. Now, as it went over on its side, the boiler was not bolted down. It had bolts in it, but they were not screwed in. And so it came loose, and it took off the upper part of the vessel. Stanchions and so on were broken off just like you with, like matchsticks. And so the boat goes over on its side. People down below with the upper deck crashes down on it. They're trapped. And remember, this boat is three times as many as there should be. So, of course, the dresses that people wore then, the yards and yards of material, and most people could not swim, certainly not females, okay? And people are panicking. Oh, by the way, the odd thing is this vessel capsized in the deepest part of the whole area. There was a part there that was maybe close to 20 feet or so like that. And most of the time it's only a few feet deep and so on like that. So it's in the worst possible place for it to go down, especially if you couldn't swim. So, and of course people are grabbing onto anything and other people and so on. Some are trapped on this. And so a lot of people are going to drown. Some are helping others. And of course, as they help people, they get exhausted themselves, and you got people grabbing you and so on like that, and you just can't fight them off. You're too exhausted. Well, the interesting thing is, and the newspapers at the time mentioned this, is that Two boys were found. One was completely naked. The other had only a shirt on. And the thing is, this is the deepest part of the of that area. They're there skinny dipping on this day. And they could, of course, swim. And they went to immediately went to rescue and help people. Well, they managed to save a number of people, as did some others. But the fact is, they just got exhausted. And of course, people grabbing them and so on like that. And they too drowned. Now, one person I know, a young man, young lad, he was 13 years of age. His name was Wiseman. And he's buried at the Woodland Cemetery. So this was an interesting thing that that two of the people that drowned were not even on the vessel. Now, the numbers given are a little bit higher than what I believe they are. I did some exhaustive work on this, and I get a number of 172. The two boys that were skinny dipping, one crew member, and the rest were all passengers. I was giving a talk, and she said that there was a family in North London. And they had their servant look after the children and gave her money so they could go to Victoria Park or go to Springbank Park that particular day. They were off to Detroit. This was an Irish Catholic girl. The night before Victoria Day, the disaster, she had a dream that something terrible was going to happen that day. And she believed this, and she meanwhile, the couple learned of the disaster, came back to London expecting the worst. But this servant girl that was looking after the children had this dream, and because of this dream, she would not take the kids to Springbank Park. Of course, you can imagine the grief that she was suffering from those kids. They must have given her one heck of a hard time. The couple that came back and discovered that their children were safe were so grateful that they paid to have their Irish servant girl return back home to visit her parents.
12: 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Dan, thank you so much for giving us all of the details. You painted an incredible picture of, at that time, the largest maritime disaster in this country's history. Always great talking with you. Thanks, Dan.
13: Oh, you're most welcome.
12: London historian Dan Brock. 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
12: This is Devin Peacock alongside Mike Stubbs. It's great to be with you on this wonderful and very hot Canada Day. London's history intersects with Black history, and that was something we talked about as we celebrated the bicentennial. One of my favorite conversations was with Justine Turner, the co-founder of Black History Month in London and a documentary producer on Black history in London. We talked to her about the meeting tree. Here is that conversation. So the meeting tree, I think, is this wonderful piece of history we have in London that I want to focus on a little bit here. Just to start at the very beginning, how did it, it might sound obvious, but how did it get its name?
23: Sure. Well, how it got its name, Devin, is it actually goes back to the spring of 1997. I was a lady named her. She's now passed on. Her name's Evelyn Crooks, and she was a member of the London Middlesex Historical Society. And she was looking for me, about for over a week. And she found somebody that knew me, and this person contacted me, and I contacted Evelyn. And she said that, she introduced herself to me on the phone and explained to me that there's a tree that she wants me to see, and it's in the forest behind Parkwood Hospital at the time when it was called Parkwood Hospital, before, of course, Parkwood Institute. And she says, you're the one that I want you to see. I want to introduce you to this tree, Justine, because I heard of the work that you do for Black history. I don't know this lady, Devin, at all. And she asked me if I could meet her behind Parkwood Hospital where the abandoned buildings are. And with her Black lab, and she's going to take me to this tree. It's really weird. So I remember my father taking me back there, and he says, who are you going to meet? I said, this lady, have you ever met her? I said, no. And I explained, there's this tree and it's something to do with Black history. And my father's, okay, well, I'll pick you up at this time. So at any rate, there's this lady walking with her Black lab, and I said, are you Evelyn? She says, yes, you're Justine. I'm walking, of course, not even thinking about a hike, that I'm going into the deep forest. I'm wearing my little heels at the time. She wasn't thinking, of course. And I'm walking, and she's explained to me that this tree is very significant with the slaves that fled to London. And they would come and find this tree. They would build caves around this tree to hide from their kidnappers bent on returning them back to the United States. And I knew this lady was on the ball. I could tell, and she was very, informative. And I'm walking. It was a trail and a half. And she said to me halfway to the tree, she said, "Justine, I'm not going to tell you where the tree is. You'll just know. You will know what we, once you come upon it." And I said, "Okay." So, I'm in the dark, so to speak. So I'm thinking, wow, this is very interesting, because she had me, she had me enthralled in this story. And I'm walking and walking. All of a sudden I stopped. And it was like, I felt like this lightning that came through me. And I saw the tree, Devin. And the only feeling that I can describe that I had was shock to amazement to like euphoric. And then I got sadness, and it was just a combination, and I couldn't say a word. And she says, "You see the tree, don't you?" And I just pointed, and she says, "Yeah, that's the tree." So I slowly walked up to the tree, and all I kept thinking is, I have to do something about this tree. I have to. And this tree is remarkable. And it's just like just to see it with the human eyes is one thing, and to touch it and just to know that there is history here. So fast forward to 2012, I was hosting Black History Month at the Holiday Inn at the Bessemer and Exeter Road. It's now called the Courtyard Marriott. Now it's officially closed. At any rate, I was hosting the Black History Month, and I was talking about the tree, because ever since I was introduced to the tree in 1997, I always made sure I talked about the tree and how, legend has it that the slaves fled to London and they would find this tree. And of course, the tree is also on the route of the railway. And that's where the slaves would flee. They would always follow the railway, this, that, the other. So moving forward, former mayor Joe Fontana was at that Black History Month celebration that year. And he came up to me after the program, and he said, "Justine, contact my office. I want to talk to you about doing something about this meeting tree." Excuse me, the tree. It wasn't called the meeting tree then. And so I contacted his office that week, and we organized with the cultural services, the different other bodies of the City of London, Forest London, to create this tree as a national tree. So in September of 2012, we made the tree, we being the City of London, Tree Canada, got involved. And so we named it at that time the Meeting Tree. We were going to call it the Meeting Place, and we came up with different names, and we came up with ultimately the Meeting Tree, thus because that's where the slaves would meet. And there is a stream in behind that tree as well, Devin. Now it's not there any longer, but you could tell there was a stream there. It's quite obvious. So, you could just picture all these things happening. So when we did this ceremony to, officially make this oak tree a national tree for London, for Canada, for that matter, we had reenactment of slaves that were fleeing to that tree, and it was quite amazing, actually.
1: It's a tree that certainly stands out. It's we're talking about the bicentennial. It's much older than that. It's over three times as old as the city is, and it certainly stands out in the Westminster Ponds. And I always think it's interesting when you have these pieces of history where you are walking in the steps of people who have come before you. It's I think maybe under discussed. We should talk about it more, considering the London history is Black history, Black history is London history, and it's a huge part of our history, and it's a story that we need to be sharing.
23: Absolutely, I agree with you 100%. And so what I did was I rebirthed the Emancipation Day in the summer of 2013. So after we made the tree a national tree, the meeting tree, I took the Emancipation Day out of its hiatus My great-grandparents started Emancipation Day in London. I'm not saying they actually started Emancipation Day, but they made a celebration for Emancipation Day at Springbank Park in the mid-1940s. And then my grandmother continued it after my great-grandparents passed away. And then after my grandmother passed away, my parents continued it till about 1985. And it went into a hiatus because families just, you know, start doing different things. And so I thought, you know what better place to have Emancipation Day and celebrate Emancipation Day at the Meeting Tree. So I did that for 7 consecutive years, right up to 2019, and then COVID hit. So we couldn't continue it for 2020. And so we did a documentary on Emancipation Day. We being myself, my film guy, which is Mark Drew from Mosaic Minds, and also the City of London.
1: What do you hope people think of when they think of the Meeting Tree, and how does it symbolize, you know, struggle and overcoming obstacles as we, you know, we go through life and we grow, we evolve, we move forward? What do you want people to think of when they think of the Meeting Tree?
23: Well, I'll tell you what I think of when I go to the Meeting Tree. It's like my solace. It gives me a sense of peace and serenity. I look at the Meeting Tree, Devin, as, you know, this tree, as you said, you know, it passed our bicentennial. I mean, I would say that tree is well over 600 years old. I mean, we can't tell, obviously, unless you obviously count the rings. You know, it stood the test of time and still is, thank the good Lord above. So if, you know, just looking at the tree and saying, you know what, you know, things may go wrong in one's life, but you know what, this tree, it stood the test of time, storms, you name it. You know, seeing people come and go of all different walks of life, different, you know, generations, decades, centuries. Just give yourself a feeling of, you know what, you have a life. Life is great. Just look at this tree and use this tree as strength, you know, to overcome whatever, you know, is going on in one's life.
1: That's Justine Turner, co-founder of Black History Month in London and a documentary producer on Black History in London. We need to pause. When we return, we'll have more of the London Bicentennial Special on 980 CFPL.
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12: Happy Canada Day. This is 980 CFPL and London's Bicentennial Special. Mike Stubbs and Devin Peacock will be talking about some of the people who didn't make it into the final 32 in our Bicentennial battle. We also had a conversation with Professor Michael Dove and Aaron Case from the Public History Department at Western about some of their favorite people and events in London's history.
25: Well, we're talking about sort of the heyday of Hollywood, I guess the golden age. We're talking about, but before that, it's 20s, it's vaudeville, and then of course we have Broadway, and that leads into Hollywood pictures, eventually television. And so what I'm talking about here is someone by the name of Gene Lockhart. And Gene Lockhart was from London, got an early start on the stage. I think he was about 8 years old. And he was, became very well known fairly quickly. He starred actually in two major movies that your listeners would be familiar with, perhaps at least one of them anyway. And those were two Christmas movies. One is A Christmas Carol, 1938. He actually plays Bob Cratchit. His real life, wife, June, she plays his wife, Mrs. Cratchit, and one of his daughters, real life daughters, plays the daughter in the movie as well. And then in 1947, he is the judge actually in Miracle on 34th Street. So he's kind of the judge who's grilling Santa, I guess, or who we all find out to be Santa. And so Londoners would have been very familiar with Gene Lockhart, and Londoners, but also of course Canadians and Americans and anybody who followed Hollywood closely. But he's one of those characters that really nobody, or one of those figures nobody really knows much about.
12: Big was that particular version of A Christmas Carol? Let's put some perspective on that, if we could.
25: It was, as far as I know, the first. So it really was the first, I believe, filmic rendition of Charles Dickens' A Christmas Carol, or certainly it was the first thing that was put off by Hollywood. And remember, nobody's comparing it as they do now to the 1951 Alistair Sim version. So for many years, that was the only one that people thought about. And Gene Lockhart was Bob Cratchit. I mean, he was the face of Bob Cratchit.
12: We're talking right now with Professor Michael Dove, and also talking, and we're going to get to a number of stories from Aaron, but Aaron Case, who is a graduate student in this year's Master's of Public History at Western University. And we're looking back at a few things that have really highlighted London, Ontario, in this bicentennial year. And Aaron, we wind up looking at a lot of things that are older. We've gone back into the 1800s. We've talked about the London Tecumsehs. We have looked certainly at events in the early 1900s and then a little later on. There are some things that London needs to be known for that didn't happen all that long ago. The words viral and video only just started going together. Yeah. Fairly recently, when we look from a historical perspective. Aaron, what does London, Ontario have to do with viral video?
10: Well, I think London has an incredible richness to it when it comes to video and film programs. I know we have FIMS at Western, and there's other programs I could possibly name. But one of the, from my research so far, one of the, if not the first viral video ever filmed in London was done in 2009 by Julia Bentley and Andrew Gennady. They were two students. Andrew was at Western and Julia was at U of T, and they were friends for a really long time and in London, and they came together to make a video called Canadian Please, and they filmed it, and in 48 hours they created the song, filmed it, produced it, dressed up in Mountie outfits and filmed all around London, and it's a really catchy song. It's got a really fun lyrics, some things that make some Canadians feel proud to be Canadian, like Celine Dion. They filmed this video, they put it on YouTube, and YouTube was still being really, you know, managed by people, especially the YouTube homepage, and they had a bit of connections with the people that managed the YouTube homepage, and then it just took off. There's people talking in the comments as of, you know, a couple months ago. This video is almost 17 years old. I think it's 17 years old, almost to the day. People talking about how it helps them through the immigration process and making them feel, included and really enthusiastic to become Canadian citizens. Teachers across the country playing it in their social studies classes. People who had immigrated from Canada to another country saying how it made them feel a sense of home. The first viral video filmed in London, it was in 2009.
12: That's wild. And still gaining views today.
10: Still gaining views, still gaining comments. Last I checked, there's, 25,000 comments on that video and gaining. So, yeah, and Andrew and Julia are incredible artists and performers themselves and still creating their own work and still out there as well.
12: Okay, we're filling in some of the things that we may not realize. And there's one right there that wouldn't jump out to you, the first viral video filmed in London. Aaron, you also have another person that we need to highlight. Who is that?
10: Yeah, one of the world's most famous drag queens, especially the ones that come from Canada, was actually born and raised in London, Ontario. Jimbo the Drag Queen, sometimes referred to as Jimbo the Drag Clown, was on the very first season of Canada's Drag Race in 2020. From London, grew up here, went to Western, eventually moved to Victoria, BC, but started their journey into humor and comedy right here in London as a teenager growing up. And I think that's a connection that not a lot of people know, that Jimbo is actually from London and we should be really proud that she's from here. And it really shows more of that, the 2SLGBTQ+ community in London as well.
12: things that we did not know that become big parts of London's history in London's bicentennial year. Aaron Case with us, Professor Michael Dove with us. Professor Dove, what is it like to kind of look back over London as we close out, just to think about where we are? 200 years feels like a long time.
25: It does seem like a long time. And originally, I'm from the East Coast, so I came here in 1996. To be honest, I immediately felt a connection here. I don't know why, but I did. I guess it was because as a student actually in the master's in public history field, we had to get out and find out as much about local history as possible in a very short amount of time. And we were actually tasked with putting together a history of London for really school age kids. And I realized, well, how many wonderful, great stories there were. And that's just up to 1996. It's been really nice. It's been great to be able to share these stories with other Londoners, and certainly the whole research process. And I, you know, I can speak for our students as well, who were tasked as a group with creating 70 of the 200, that they learned a lot in a very short amount of time. I think speaking for all of them, they were very surprised at how I think wonderfully diverse the history of this city is. And I think Londoners certainly, that times have changed quite a bit since 1996, but these stories, not all of them are new. I mean, a lot of them are old stories, they just hadn't been told before. So I think Londoners are going to be very excited, and they're ready, right? I mean, they're wanting to know more about their city, and they want to see everybody included in it. It's a place, you know, it's a place that belongs to everyone. And it's been great. Hey, we're only halfway through the year. There's still lots to come. And you'll start to see more of these four city facts roll out over the next 4 to 6 months.
12: Well, thank you both, and to everyone else who has worked on the project, for all of the hard work. It is fantastic to know we can put that together and learn a whole lot more about the place that we hang out a whole lot. Aaron, Professor Dove, thank you for the time today.
10: Thank you.
12: Professor Michael Dove and graduate student Aaron Case from the Public History Department at Western. This is 980 CFPL.
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1: From the National Newsroom of the Canadian Press, I'm Karen Rebo. It's Canada Day, and all kinds of celebrations are planned nationwide to mark this country's 159th birthday. But Canadians shouldn't expect a renewed continental trade agreement as a present. A key date for the deal arrives today when the U.S. is set to officially inform Canada and Mexico of its intentions for the pact we call CUSMA. The three countries will hold a virtual meeting today to discuss the agreement, but all indications are the Trump administration won't sign on for a 16-year extension. Manitoba is cutting its provincial sales tax on store-bought foods starting today that it hopes could save the average family $100 a year. Most groceries are already tax-exempt, but the July 1st change means there will no longer be 7% PST charged on products such as chips, rotisserie chickens, and baked goods. The tax cut applies to food sold at grocery and convenience stores, but is still charged at restaurants, bakeries, and bars. Turkey is implementing extensive security measures for the upcoming NATO summit, deploying thousands of police and banning public gatherings. The country has also converted a former military airfield into a new airport facility to host NATO leaders. On July 7th and 8th, leaders from all 32 member states, including Prime Minister Mark Carney, are expected to gather in Ankara. The hottest days of the week are expected to line up with Toronto's Canada Day celebrations today and with tomorrow's FIFA World Cup knockout match at Toronto Stadium between Croatia and Portugal. Temps across southern Ontario and Quebec are forecast to reach the mid-30s, with humidity in some places making it feel even hotter. Similar heat warnings are up for northern Ontario. Aislinn Cholet, who is visiting Toronto from New Jersey with her sons, says the heat was not a problem, but they were astonished to see how people dressed for it.
2: To see the number of people wearing jeans and parkas and long sleeve everything here. Bananas.
3: Yeah. There's a lot of, like, I feel like fall clothes in this not fall weather.
1: Health experts recommend anyone celebrating outdoors should limit their alcohol consumption as it increases dehydration and raises the risk of heat stroke. The Girl Guides have carried banners announcing floats at the Calgary Stampede for nearly 80 years. And this year, they'll be getting something extra for their work. In years past, walking the entire parade route would reward the 40 participants with chips, water, and a gate pass. But this year, participation will also get them a Stampede volunteer badge with the Girl Guide symbol. Christina Smith, a Stampede volunteer and a bobsledder at the 2002 Winter Olympics, says the badge will be a special memory for those who embrace volunteerism.
5: I know that I look back at badges and crests that I had earned as a Brownie and a Girl Guide and Pathfinder, and I cherish those.
1: This is the Canadian Press. In sports, NHL free agency begins today with the expectation that plenty of players will be joining new teams and perhaps some signing new contracts with their current ones. The Toronto Blue Jays hope to celebrate Canada with a victory against the visiting New York Mets. The Jays wrap up a 10-game homestand in which they've won only twice in 9 games. A person with knowledge of the trade says Kawhi Leonard is headed back to the Toronto Raptors after the Raps struck a deal with the LA Clippers to reunite the player who led Toronto's run to the 2019 NBA championship. The Raptors are sending Brandon Ingram, Grady Dick, and a bunch of picks to the Clippers for Leonard. There are 3 round of 32 knockout games at the World Cup of Soccer today, including one in San Francisco, where the U.S. will play Bosnia-Herzegovina. Elsewhere, England will play the Congo in Atlanta. The winner of that one set to take on Mexico in the round of 16. From the Canadian Press, I'm Karen Rebo.
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12: This is London's Bicentennial Special. Happy Canada Day. Mike Stubbs and Devin Peacock with you as we look back over the last month in June, where we took 32 names and got them down to the most outstanding Londoner. It ended up being, thanks to your votes, Sir Frederick Banting. But that's not the only element of London. The people, yes, always make it. But the events, the places, they add so much to this city. And if you talk to people who have lived in this city for now, let's call it about 25 years almost, they're going to look and say there is something that was brought to this city, that was created in this city, that had a lot of dialogue going in. But once it was finished, it changed this city. And it has had three names. I don't think you need three guesses. It started as the John Labatt Center. It became Budweiser Gardens and is now Canada Life Place. And it's located at Talbot and King in London, Ontario. And that venue has played host to so many events, to so many artists and acts and performances. And we want to go back and just talk a little bit about the history of that building now, very nearly 25 years later. It'll be 25 years, October the 11th, 2027. So we're getting closer. Vic Cote at the time was the city planner with the City of London and had an enormous hand with what we see and what we've been able to enjoy with that facility. And we're lucky enough to be able to talk with Vic now. Vic, how are you doing?
6: I'm great, Mike. I'm glad you gave me a call. I'm very proud of that building and what it's done for London.
12: What's it like to walk by it or walk into it even now?
6: Well, my greatest enjoyment is that Londoners enjoy it. Right? They're very proud of that building. It's like, look what we got to the rest of the Canadian Hockey League and other comparable cities. So I get my most satisfaction out of where we were going downtown and where we are now. It's been transformative.
12: When we go back to the discussions that were taking place, there was a lot going into where should a building like this go? And there was a lot of discussion that, well, I don't know about downtown. Not many cities were putting venues like this downtown. You look at where the London Ice House was situated, out by the 401. You can look at a number of other venues. Sudbury eventually would talk about, well, you know, we'll do it outside the city. Now they're doing it downtown. What do you remember about those conversations on where this building should be built?
6: Well, I never had a doubt where it should be built, but that it didn't. You had to do this very carefully and strategically. So council started off with an investment idea for the year 2000 celebration. And at that time, there was a lot of public discussion about downtown and where it was going, and it was not looking good. So the decision was made strategically, and I advocated for that our project should be focused in the downtown area. So that took a lot of the discussion. That guided a lot of the discussion. Fortunately, we have that as our goal post. So when we developed a range of projects, I pretty much understood that an arena, an event center, would be the greatest catalyst for anything in terms of revitalizing and strengthening the downtown. And so the discussion went on for some time because people were trying to move that building outside of the downtown and put it out at the 401 and go back to where we were 25 years ago. But fortunately, the guide rails were set and downtown it was. And it became the project. I had previously done Covent Garden Market and there was a huge favorable reaction to that building and how it fit. And so I was given the responsibility of putting this one together.
12: What was it like knowing you had one
6: building and how it fit? And so I was given the responsibility of putting this one together.
12: What was it

0: Fortunately, I learned quite a bit on the Covent Garden Market, and I learned a lot more on the John Labatt Center, and it both turned out really well.
1: Vic Cote joining us, former London City Planner, as we talk about what was initially known as the John Labatt Center. If we looked up the legal name for it, is there a name like London Arena or anything like that on the books?
0: There's no legal name for it. It's called the London Civic Center in the agreements, but it's those are agreements between the partnerships, which would be, at the time, was Global Spectrum and the City of London. So the name is in the agreements. The name is marketable, so that's what's happened. You know, started off with Labatt's buying the naming rights for 10 years, and then that was followed by Budweiser, which was followed by Canada Life.
1: Vic, you created such a unique building. It would have been easy to say, okay, what's come before this building in the last 2 years, 3 years, 5 years? Let's just do that. You didn't. How come?
0: Well, first of all, when you don't know a lot about the building, you better get up to speed quick if you're going to be responsible for it. So I spent quite a bit of time looking at other buildings, and what I found in a lot of those buildings is there were significant mistakes made in terms of loading and offloading and how rooms were arranged, and even going down to the suites. You know, some buildings allow suite owners to put whatever furniture they want in there, so you create a real hodgepodge. And I knew that looking at these mistakes, that you had to have a very straight path here to get the right results. And I learned from others, and I didn't see anything out there that was exactly what we wanted. I knew that everyone was expecting Covent Garden Market standard, you know, that was a wow factor, and I wanted to deliver on that.
1: As the story goes, you and Chris O'Reilly and perhaps others toured around asking questions, what works, what doesn't. How much truth is there to that story?
0: It's all truth. So I had a person working for me by the name of Clyde Matthews. He was a facility director at the city. He was great on the project. I had a department to run, and I was also doing finance part-time at the city plus doing this project. So Clyde was the guy that went and looked at buildings all over, and he observed greatly when it came down to sound systems, seats. I even went out to look at the seats that we have in that building, just to give you an example of one of many things. But we knew that it was going to be a concert venue, and so stadium seating is normally got a curve back with no lumbar support. So the seats that we have in that building have lumbar support, so it's not uncomfortable for sitting for 2 hours in a concert. And there was only one building in Canada, any in the world, that had that kind of seating. And I knew that if we're going to buy 9,000 seats, I better make sure that those seats look good in the building. So in 24 hours, I went out to St. John's, Newfoundland, and they had Mile One Stadium at the time, the name. They had the seats, different color, but I knew in 10 minutes that it was going to be great.
1: Isn't that an incredible story? And you could take that story and spread it through almost every aspect of the building, and that's why here we are, hurtling toward the 25th anniversary of that downtown arena here on Canada Day, and we're able to look and say, yeah, I still have trouble believing this is here and this is the venue that we get to walk into. Vic, thank you for your work and everyone else's work in bringing it to us and to this city. Enjoy the rest of the day. Happy Canada Day. Really appreciate you taking the time for us.
0: Same to you, Mike. Thank you.
1: Vic Cote, this is 980 CFPL.
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17: Happy Canada Day, everybody. 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And it's nice to switch it up on a day like today, where we're celebrating not just London, but Canada as a whole, because a lot of London stories are Canadian stories, I think, at the end of it, Mike.
18: You bet. And that's pretty important to take time and look back and just see some of the things. And if you've been listening for the last couple of hours, you've been able to hear some of those interviews on not just the people, but the events that have taken place. And that's kind of when we started this, Devin, what our intention was. Obviously, we were out to find the most outstanding Londoner ever, as we stated off the start. But the other thing we were trying to do was just learn a little bit more about each and every one of these individuals.
17: And it was hard picking a list. Like, we're not, you know, we're not FIFA, where we're going 48, 64, 108, or NCAA, you know, we're going everyone. We could have. That's the thing. We could have gone with more than 32. We ended up going with 32 for this, but we could have gone more than that. But at a certain point, you gotta pick a number and stick with it. And so we left a lot of really qualified people off the list. I want to get to them in just a moment, but I think we got to spend a few moments on Frederick Banting, because he did win, and not a surprise to me. Was it a surprise? I mean, he was my, I didn't think it was a guarantee he was going to win, but at the start of this, I thought he was probably one of the favorites.
18: I think you could boil it down to, yeah, four or five that you would think, okay, if the vote goes how you expect, just the fact that he is still regarded for the work that he did. He has changed how many lives? Because diabetes, while it continues to be something that people suffer from, even today, you're looking at their lives being a whole lot different than they otherwise would have been without his finding. And we're now talking millions and millions of people. And that's pretty incredible.
17: It is pretty incredible. I'm going to list off the names very quickly here. So people are reminded. So it was Frederick Banting, Bill Brady, John Robarts, Tommy Hunter, Drew Doughty, Peter Fowler, Nazem Kadri, Charles Saunders, Victor Garber, John and Jesse Davidson, Maggie McNeil, Jenny Jones, Christine Nesbitt, the duo from Loud Luxury, Damian Warner, Karen Baldwin, John Labatt, Glenn Pearson and Jane Roy, Jane Bigelow, David Pearson, Guy Lombardo, John Carling, Charlie Fox, Jack Richardson, Philip Aziz, Emma Donahue, David Suzuki, Eric Lindros, Earl Plunkett, Garth Hudson, Tessa Virtue and Scott Moyer, and Richard Harrison. I mean, that is a pretty great list of Londoners. Banting maybe not have been a surprise. One of the surprises as the voting went along, though, was some of the people who got eliminated pretty early. I mean, you can make a case for, I think, anyone along this going deep, and so it's a surprise in one sense, but Damian Warner not making it past the first round was a bit of a surprise for me. Loud Luxury is great. I mean, in terms of the music scene and the amount of streams they have had and the success they've had internationally, I'm so proud they're from London. But Damian Warner, being the decathlete, I thought he was going to go a little bit further than he did.
18: Yeah, as did I. And that's part of the vote. If you put this to a vote, as we did, you just count up how the votes come in and you've got who's moving on to the next round. And so that's the way it worked out. Yeah, that was maybe the biggest shock from the entire board.
17: That and the fact that the athletes didn't go as far as I thought, because when we were putting the list together, we wanted to try and keep things balanced between, you know, actors, you know, writers, athletes, politicians, inventors, you know, city leaders. You wanted to have an even balance. People have just done, you know, wonderful things on internationally or nationally, but you wanted to have a nice balance. And we didn't want to, I thought just from a recency bias, maybe the athletes might have gone a little bit further than they did, but it wasn't just Damian Warner. You know, Nazem Kadri did not make it as far. Maggie McNeil, another great Olympian, Tessa Virtue, and Scott Moyer did make it past the first round, but it was a lot of athletes didn't go as far as I thought they might.
18: Yeah, and maybe that just goes to how people feel about looking back over history. Athletes have great accolades, great accomplishments, but if you're looking at someone who has, whether it's John Labatt, made that name that resonates with this area, resonates with this country, and then obviously Sir Frederick Banting, those names maybe just have that aura about them that goes beyond sport.
17: When we look at the bracket, I think one of the hardest brackets might have been the one that John Labatt was in, because you had John Labatt, you had Guy Lombardo, who has he's got a bridge named after himself. If you've got a bridge named after you in a city, like Charlie Fox, in the very same bracket, you have done something remarkable in your life. That also had, you know, John Carling, Jane Bigelow, Glenn Pearson. Jane, I mean, that was all the brackets were, I think, difficult, but that might have been when you had at one point John Labatt versus Guy Lombardo. How do you pick?
18: That's the question. And we just had them lined up. And obviously, you go two by two by two, and we get our winner. How about, Devin, people who we did not have in our 32? Because I think what I was waiting for on a lot of days were texts that would come in and say, hey, I've been listening to your bicentennial battle for a while. I haven't heard this person's name. How come? And you think, oh, no, how did we miss that person? But we didn't get that. And I hope that having the wild card option made that something that we dealt with off the start. But there were so many names. Like you said, you could have started at 128 names and counted it down. We could have filled that. But a lot of the names took a lot of meetings. I don't know how many hours we sat around and hashed this out and certainly asked for expert opinion on different things to finally make this list. But there were a lot of people who could have been there.
17: Absolutely. I got an email, well, three quarters of the way through the whole bracket voting, and said, hey, you might want to add this name to the list. I said, like, I'm sorry, but we are way past that. We had the wild cards election about a month ago to get into it. But that's how I think people were interested in saying, oh, wait, how about this name? How about that name? And so when we were looking at the list of names for people that did not make it on, you have Jack Warner, who helped start up Warner Brothers. We had the Simpson family, Christine, David, Craig Simpson, Ward Cornell.
18: Hockey Night in Canada.
17: Adam Beck, who has a history that helps, you know, that, you know, intersects with 980 CFPL when we were talking about our 100th about 4 years ago. There's so many people that we left off, purposely, I guess, in the sense that we just had to draw the list somewhere, but it was hard to pick and choose who we wanted to include and who we didn't want to, because, I mean, when you think about it, Ward Cornell, Adam Beck.
18: Adam Beck has a school named after him.
17: Yeah.
18: And he's Sir Adam Beck.
17: He is Sir Adam Beck. That's right. I mean, Charles Saunders is also a Sir. I didn't give him the Sir when I was doing the rundown, but you have all these, you know, these people who have just contributed in so many different ways. It's an embarrassment of riches for London.
18: It is. And that's what you hope to have. You hope that you've got people within your city who are going to not only put it on the map, but are going to make a change in the world. And I think maybe that's the underlying theme of here's why certain people went as far as they did. You saw a lot of people who changed part of our world make it to great lengths here. You mentioned Dr. Peter Fowler. What he did in surgery is going to be used forever because of what he knew, because of what he was able to do, because of what he taught. We're now going to have people recovering better from injuries where before they would not have recovered as well. So he changed the world. And if you've got enough people from your city, your area, who have changed the world, you got a pretty cool place and you got a lot of people to look up to.
17: You do. I mean, another person who changed the world in a sense, is Dr. Earl Plunkett. You know, you think about, there was a clear, you could start to see where people's minds were going when they're trying to think about, what does outstanding mean to me? And Earl Plunkett did some outstanding things, and you could see why he went as far as he went, and deservedly so. We should talk more about that in just a moment. So we'll take a quick break. When we come back, we'll have more of the London Bicentennial Special on 980 CFPL.
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17: This is the London Bicentennial Special on 980 CFPL. I'm Devin Peacock here with Mike Stubbs. Happy Canada Day, everybody, and thank you for voting in our month-long bracket to determine the most outstanding Londoner. It was fun to hear from a lot of listeners over the past month about voting and how it was going. And because I heard from a lot of people that really enjoyed the segment, enjoyed how it was celebrating, you know, our past Londoners from our history and talking about our history. It was a fun segment, and I'm glad we did it. I was excited before we did it, but I was even more happy after we did it than I was excited before, if that makes sense.
18: Sure. And one of the other things that I think we want to bring up, and we touched on this just a little bit if you were listening when we were talking with Professor Michael Dove, but if this has caught your attention and if you're thinking, wow, you know, that was great, and when something good happens, when it ends, it's kind of like, well, what else is there? It's why we get movie sequels. And while you probably can't go to a fourth and fifth sequel, this allows you to get a sequel, but it won't give you, you know, Star Wars 4, Indiana Jones 9, or Friday the 13th, 13. It won't give you that. But Forest City Facts is being put together, and it's a collaboration. Western University is in on it. City of London is in on it. We've got local historical organizations who are in on it, and they've put together 200 facts about London. And you can see these in a number of different places. So along the Thames Valley Parkway, you can find them. At Museum London, you can find them. So now we've come to the end of what we have been doing. But if it's whet your appetite a little bit and you think, yeah, I'd like to see more, know more. Those are things that you can look up. So if you Google celebrating 200 years or London's bicentennial and you actually go to the city website, you can find all kinds of information on that. Plus, I mean, they've got even bicentennial merchandise. Who knew? If you want to now wear a T-shirt, you'll be able to find one. And they've got courthouse tours, and of course here we are on Canada Day, and it doesn't get much better than that when you're doing a celebration of history. But Forest City Facts is again something that has developed all of the facts, and you can actually see all of them on the city website. So if you can't get out to Museum London, or you don't catch all of them along the Thames Valley Parkway, you can go one by one, starting with Peony, the pride of the city, going to the courthouse and its age. We always think of the courthouse as a place we'd like to avoid. You don't want to be on the wrong side of the courthouse, but it has this incredible history, and it's got stories and honorees, and, you know, librarians have been a big part of this city. And it talks about 17 staff of the London Public Library and Art Museum unionizing as part of the Federation of Civic Employees, which was the first union for library employees in Canada. And it was born right here. So there are all those little things. So that's available to you just in case you want a little bit more.
17: There are so many people we can mention when we talk about the bicentennial and the most outstanding. We have a couple of those guys, those people, actors, like Lolita Davidovich is not a name people might recognize, but I guarantee if people go and they Google her right now, you will have seen her in countless different productions. She is a great actress, did not make the list, but is deserving of a mention. I had someone who wrote us about Richard Ivey and the impact of the Ivey family in London, not just in London, but certainly in London. I think I want to spend a few moments just talking about Bill Brady, because he was a wild card. We left him off purposely, hoping that people might put him in, and then they
18: and
17: did.
18: What do you know?
17: And then they did. But Bill Brady had a huge impact on London and certainly on our business. But also Jenny Jones, you know, a Londoner who went on to great things. David Suzuki, who is here, who is someone who went on to great things. A lot of people who have gone on to great things who were included in this list. It was really fun to have them included as part of all of this.
18: And Dr. Suzuki is a great example of some of the criteria that went into this. So you might have a question as to, well, why wasn't Justin Bieber there? He was on stage to introduce Gavin McKenna. He's born in London. Yes, he was, but he's Stratford. Joe Thornton, again, incredible human being, incredible hockey player. He's St. Thomas. Ryan Gosling, Woodstock. We wanted to make sure it was someone who had spent a portion of their life here so that you had to be from London, because London has great facilities for having babies. If you talk to anybody in this area, chances are they were born at London Health Sciences Center, at the Victoria Park campus, or at St. Joseph's Health Center. So those are the two spots where you've got a lot of babies being born. That means that from outlying areas, other towns, you might have those, but that wasn't enough. So even if their birth certificate does say London, Ontario, we wanted to make sure that they had some kind of impact living here in London. And David Suzuki came and he spent his entire high school here and was able to really kickstart a lot of what he did in telling us everything we need to know about science and ecology, and really telling Canadians through the nature of things and other ventures he's been a part of why it's important to care about all of that.
17: Speaking of science, ironically, one of the persons who made us start to think about this entire endeavor was Jeremy Hansen, who is someone that, while he was in space, I was calling a Londoner, even though it might have been, you know, pushing the bounds of that a little bit, certainly from the London region. But he was not included on the list. But he was one of the people, because if you go back a couple of months, we had the Artemis II crew, who was just becoming not even world famous, but universe famous with what they were doing going around the moon, and thought, well, just how outstanding is that? And then we started talking about how we wanted to do something for the bicentennial. But to me, it's a bit funny and ironic that he was the person that was sort of the inspiration for all of this, but he doesn't get to be included because he's not London enough for this specific type of competition.
18: He went to cadets here. Born in Ailsa Craig, grew up there, went to high school in Ingersoll. So Ailsa Craig and Ingersoll, you can fight over for whatever anniversary you want to do. You can fight over Jeremy Hansen, because he's someone definitely to fight over. But yeah, that kind of sparked what we were all about for the last month in this entire process. It was great.
17: Also want to mention Brian Lee O'Malley, a cartoonist who we did not include, but should get some love. Shod, Helen Battle, who is a marine biologist. I think we mentioned Adam Beck, but he was a former mayor of London, founder of Ontario Hydro. Joan Barfoot, a novelist. So just so many different people who have a lot of firsts came up in terms of some of the research for not just the people, but also events. A lot of firsts have been associated with London, which I think is pretty cool.
18: It's fascinating to think ahead. If we decided to do this again in 50 years, if we're all lucky enough to be sitting here for London's 250th, then who are we focusing in on now, who will just be starting, you know, maybe their career, maybe they're still in school? What finding will they have? Because we've got the Schulich School and all of the research being done at various parts of Western. That's going to continue. That's going to continue to put people on the map. We've got doctors and health professionals and the things that they will come up with. And it'll be incredible to see that, because we're going to continue to churn out athletes. I think this is a hotbed for athletics, and it always will be. And it's only growing in scope based on, look at volleyball. We've had incredible volleyball players coming out of this area already, but we're going to start to have more volleyball players thanks to the Forest City Volleyball Club. And again, basketball and soccer continue to skyrocket in this area, plus the athletics side of things.
17: Speaking of sports, I mean, at one point we had a conversation about Mark and Dale Hunter. You know, I mean, they're not from London, but they've certainly spent a lot of time in London. And correct me if I'm wrong, they've had some success. But are they Londoners at this point? I mean, they could be, but they could also be from, you know, Sarnia. They could be from
18: Petrolia.
17: They could be from a lot of different places in terms of how you describe someone from being somewhere. But a lot of people who have done a lot of great things in London, and we appreciate everyone who has voted over the past month that led to the announcement last week that Frederick Banting, the most outstanding Londoner of all time. We're going to take a break. When we come back, it is Canada Day, so we'll spend a few moments talking about Canada Day as well, because it is our 159th, and it is a day to remember and to celebrate. So we'll do that to end out the show. This is the London Bicentennial Special on 980 CFPL.
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17: Happy Canada Day, everybody. 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I'm Javin Peacock, joined by Mike Stubbs. Mike, happy Canada Day.
18: Happy Canada Day. So tell us a little bit about things you remember about Canada Day. We look around, everybody tends to wear red. Best fireworks show you've ever seen.
17: So it's funny, like when you ask me what comes to mind on Canada Day, it's fireworks. But I'm not a guy who especially loves fireworks. I don't hate them, but I don't love them either. But that's what comes to mind for me on Canada Day. But it's a lot of red and white. It's a lot of being proud to be Canadian. And there's a lot to be proud of. We've been talking about, you know, Londoners, and there's a lot of, I think, reasons to be, you know, proud Londoners today, but also to be a proud Canadian and just our place in the world, in a world that's kind of gone a little bit, you know, crazy at times, and it's been crazy in the past. It will be crazy again in the future, but Canada has this standing amongst other countries where they look to us, and that's, I think, something to be proud of.
18: All you've got to do is travel outside this country, and it doesn't matter where you go. And what is one of the things we always hear about, and I think this is maybe the biggest compliment we could get as a country, because we can look and say, can we improve things here? Yes. Can we, you know, make things more affordable? We don't know. That's one of the biggest crises going on right now. We're in the midst of an affordability crisis. We're not the only country dealing with that. But if you travel around this world, and if you go by the advice of people who have done that, find something with a Canadian flag on it, just a little one, whether it is a fanny pack, whether it's a shirt, whether it's a poncho in case it rains where you are, whatever it is. And when you have that visible, it's going to attract people. And those people are going to come over and they're going to say, you're from Canada? there may be different flags you could wear around that if someone saw them, they might not come over. They might not feel welcome. But that Canadian flag, that says, hey, this is going to be a person you want to meet. And it happens again and again and again. And all you have to do is do any kind of traveling and have that Canadian flag somewhere to realize it. And it will open up great conversations. And depending on what country you're in, the conversation might be, oh, healthcare. You guys, wow, how great is that? How great is your healthcare? And we could sit and say, well, you know, there are a lot of positives about it. We also have hallway medicine still. We also have issues with funding. We have to fundraise a lot for various things that help to diagnose and help to treat. So perfect? No, but you'll get that depending on what country you're in. You also might get, do you know Steve? He lives in Canada. I met him once. He was really nice too.
17: Oh yeah, Steve. Steve's a good guy. Now, I mean, when you think about waving the flag right now, we've seen a lot of that as of late for the World Cup. And I think it's notable that the World Cup is happening with all of this going on because it's one of those events like the Olympics that brings people together and shows that there's a whole lot more, that we have a whole lot more in common together than we maybe otherwise think or sometimes forget, because life can sometimes, especially when you're online, it can get divisive and angry. But the World Cup shows us, you know what? A lot of people are all, not just Canadians, but around the world, we're all just the same. We all want to be happy. We want to be prosperous. We want to be with our family. We want to be healthy. You know, everyone wants the same types of things. But here's where I'm going with this. So today is Canada Day. The United States is playing in the World Cup in the round of 32. Canada already won. We're in the round of 16. We play on Saturday on Independence Day. The United States doesn't play. Now, I understand the schedules. I'm not saying we need to switch it, but I think it's ironic that at this time when we have, you know, Canada, United States going back and forth on trade and geopolitics, we're not going to get into that. But you have the United States playing on Canada Day and Canada playing on Independence Day. To me, it's a bit poetic.
18: That I hadn't even thought about that. That's pretty unique that that's the way it works out. And don't forget, on July the 4th, when Canada plays, Victoria Park is going to have a viewing party. So put on red, get yourself there, and it will be the first of two matches that play during the day. Canada actually opens things at 1 p.m. And if you come down, FIFA is there. This is a FIFA event. And we're going to make it a great day. The weather, let's hope, holds. It's been warm. It's going to continue to be warm, but it is summertime. But outdoor viewing where we can bring together all kinds of Londoners to continue that celebration that you feel on July the 1st. And that, Devin, you certainly feel as Canada continues to win matches at the World Cup. Now, their next match, That's a tough one. I mean, it is a long shot to think that Canada could get into the quarters, but
17: you
18: any match
17: know.
18: Can be won by anybody. But you know what has been really fun to watch? And I think Jesse Marsh's reaction summed it up. Not any words that he said, but Canada's head coach for the World Cup after the match that Canada won against South Africa. You looked at him and he was cheering. He was celebrating, and it looked very much like somebody who had just won the Super Bowl, the World Series, the Stanley Cup, the Larry O'Brien Trophy in the NBA. It looked like that kind of a celebration. And I think that's because it should have looked like that. This is the equivalent of one of those in international soccer for Canada, because you may not be able to get yourself into the semifinal. You may not be a top four, a top eight, but you're now a top 16 in the world. You've got to celebrate that.
17: It's pretty wild. He had a comment after the game against South Africa about, you know, how he's American, but he identifies with a lot of what being Canadian is in terms of being kind, being accepting, trying hard, working hard. And so it's been interesting, you know, he has that, you know, that brashness, that American brashness that I personally really enjoy, I really like. And I think Canadians have it too. We just don't show it all the time. We tend to show it sometimes when sports is involved. It hasn't necessarily come out in the World Cup, but Canadians, I think, have some of that brashness as well, which I don't think is a bad thing. I think it's a good thing to be proud and loud about loving your country.
18: Did it not grow in 2010? The Vancouver Olympics, I think, was the real seed for this, where before that, we didn't feel comfortable about honking our horn. We wanted to continue to be those people who travel internationally with the little flag. And if you want to come over and talk a little bit about Canada and meet us, please do so. But it wasn't, we're not running down the street holding a flag in your country saying, look at us. But I think in 2010, it really became okay to toot your horn as Canadians because of the success that the Vancouver Olympics brought. And that's the kind of thing that the World Cup can bring. As much as the cities who host or the countries that host will try and make it about economics and say, this is going to be great for us, it never usually is. But what it is great for unity. And at this time in our world, we need unity. We need more examples of unity. And I think the World Cup has brought that.
17: You asked me earlier, we'll end by me asking you, what comes to mind when you think of Canada Day?
18: I just love the memories of spending it with the family and taking in whatever it was or going over to somebody's house. We had somebody in our neighborhood one time who had the biggest bocce ball tournament. Everybody was invited, and it happened in a school playground. And there were Bristol boards of names as far as the eye could see along this fence. And kind of like what we did with our bicentennial battle, it whittled on down, but the entire neighborhood got together, and then there was a fireworks show later on in the night. So just events like that. And as we're closing out, we are going to have the mayor presenting the inaugural Order of London during Canada Day. So that's today, and that's something else to follow and see the Londoners and the members of this community who have been honored in that way by the mayor.
17: Honoring an outstanding Londoner. Where did they get that idea?
18: Well, we've had a lot of fun with it, so by all means.
17: They did not steal it from us. We did not steal it from them. Great minds can think alike, and I'm glad that we are starting the Order of London. I think it's a great idea, and Wayne Dunn, certainly very deserving of it, like so many others have been in the past. And now the city of London gets to experience what we did back in April and May. Good luck trying to pick the next person.
18: Devin, happy Canada Day.
17: Happy Canada Day, and happy Canada Day to everybody.
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10: Now this update from the Canadian press. It's Canada Day, and all kinds of celebrations are planned nationwide to mark the country's 159th birthday. But Canadians shouldn't expect a renewed continental trade agreement as a present. Canada, the U.S., and Mexico will hold a virtual meeting today to discuss CUSMA, but all indications are the Trump administration won't sign on for a 16-year extension. Ontario and Quebec are bracing for several days of sweltering heat. The hottest weather is expected to coincide with Toronto's Canada Day celebrations today and tomorrow's FIFA World Cup knockout match in the city between Croatia and Portugal. Turkey is rolling out sweeping security measures for the upcoming NATO summit. Tens of thousands of police are being deployed, air defenses are on high alert, and public gatherings have been banned. And Ontario's new auto insurance rules are now in effect, offering drivers the option of saving money on premiums, but with the risk of lacking coverage when they need it. From the Canadian press, I'm Hannah Stoles.
11: From 9 till noon, he's here. If you don't know Brad, you're lucky. My bro is here with you. He's here to f*** up. Or could it be people?

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12: And I'm here to remind you of the mess you left when you went away. 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
13: Up across the bear that you gave to me, yeah.
14: Alanis Morissette, Jagged Little Pill. On our pre-Canada Day playlist, tomorrow is Canada's 159th birthday, and I wanted to do a little homage to the people that are sometimes forgotten for some reason. I don't know why. I think when you look back at the military history of Canada, it should be something that we talk about openly with pride. But we're not just a peacekeeping nation. No, that's what Sean Maloney, a great military historian from RMC, is saying to me right now. And he joins us. Sean, thank you so much for being here.
15: Always good.
14: Always good. Okay, so you've kind of dispelled this kind of post-World War II, we're just peacekeepers, because we were heavily involved in this war without battles, as you wrote about, the Cold War. But as it escalates and we find out that we are big players in it, You know, I think it gets a bad rap because it doesn't have like a battlefield war moment to turn to. But just how close was Canada and the world from entering war during the Cold War?
15: Well, there's a whole bunch of several crises which most people would be familiar with. Cuba would be one.
14: Yeah.
15: 1983 would be another. 1956 would be another with Hungary and Suez. Berlin several times. So whenever these crises take place, there's always escalatory behavior, and some of it gets close. People think the closest is probably Cuba. But then there's in 1983, the Soviets started to alert all their forces because they panicked over an internal paranoia, and they almost went to war with us, and we didn't even notice. So, yeah, the Cold War still got all sorts of interesting secrets in it.
14: Do you think it's because it's not talked about enough that Canada's like impact is underrated in that sense?
15: I think so. It's not understood because it's subtle in some ways, but you never hear about the really interesting stuff. So the Soviets have drift ice stations in the Arctic, and they're spying on us, right? And they're using them to stage nuclear bombers and all sorts of things. And we're flying Lancaster aircraft at like coming in off the deck, taking pictures of these things at extremely low level. I find out later reading Russian material that you can see the reports back going, these Canadians are crazy. They're buzzing us again, taking pictures of our bomber. Okay, you don't hear this kind of thing because it's all secret, right? It's happening away from the media. It's happening in the Arctic, or it's happening at sea with the submarines, or the air defense system during the Cuban Missile Crisis is getting geared up just in case. But over in Germany in 1962, my uncle was there with the tank regiment, 8th Hussars, and they were deployed out to their fighting positions during the Cuban Missile Crisis. And he's talking about they get into position, the other side starting to build up on the other side of the border. And the guy says, okay, what are our orders? And they says, repeat after me, our Father who art in heaven.
14: It's funny when you watch these documentaries or, you know, like we've talked about before, you say Hussars, I think about my great uncle, Sidney Valpy Radley Walters. And I think about these.
15: Great man.
14: Well, I appreciate that. But I think about watching these documentaries and when you get anybody outside of Canada talking about Canada's involvement from any time, from 1914 all the way till now, they just look and they go, those Canadians are one, like they're a group of tough SOBs, both men and women. Where do you think this mentality comes from? And why do you think it's been hidden so much since post-1950?
15: Well, there's a couple things. Our culture pretends to be non-demonstrative, although it desperately wants to be, right?
14: Yeah.
15: There's this myth of the quiet Canadian, the quiet professional, which some people live up to, but because if they think that they're too demonstrative, they're too American.
14: That's a great.
15: So you've got an image problem here, and I actually saw this like in Afghanistan too. We had the people tried to tamp down the enthusiasm at times because
14: that was considered
15: a little too American. Well, we've got a major problem with giving awards, like this whole business with the VC. We have problems of recognition of what we do. People want to keep it under wraps, either socially, politically, or personally. Like you get people that have done some amazing stuff, but they're not going to talk about it because they feel like they're bragging. Like I'd be interviewing guys, and I'd have to coax stuff out of them. Like, what did you do? I don't want to make it sound like I was doing this, that, and the other. I said, well, don't worry about it. I'm the judge of that. I'm the historian. But the thing is, our people tend to be naturally reticent about it, not out of some security thing, but it's a personal thing. You don't see a lot of braggadocio, as they would say in the 19th century.
14: But is it really bragging when you're serving your country and putting your life on the line, or is it just proper recognition
15: I don't think so. You don't think so. But we've got a culture that's sort of caught up in that, right? Like even with the so-called peacekeeping, our guys were doing amazing stuff in the Balkans, sometimes not amazing stuff, but amazing stuff in general. Because even though they're constrained by the politics, and you don't really hear about that. Like how many medals were given out for bravery or brave type action? Maybe heroism in the Balkans, and you know, maybe it doesn't lend itself to that, but there were things that took place, right?
14: You know,
15: like they kept the Medak pocket thing quiet for decades.
14: Yeah.
15: I mean, I wrote about it after it happened, and others did too. but nobody wanted to talk about it because that was peacekeepers shooting people, right? So it doesn't, there's this bizarre thing in our culture that we don't have guns. Well, yeah, we've had guns forever in this country. We don't do war. Yeah, we do war in this country. So there's this sort of national mythology. How is that? How's that passed on? That'll be the education system. Who funds it? Who creates the curriculum? Who sets the tone up in Ottawa? And if Ottawa sets the tone that we don't want to do this, then people are generally going to follow that. That tends to be my view.
14: So when you look back at your career as a historian, the lengths that you've gone to, I know that you know so much about this topic. When it's Canada's birthday and we're recognizing Canada and we're looking back at the military, what's something about our military prowess or the history of our military do you think that a lot of the Canadians, the average Canadian, is missing in the story that they're being told?
15: We have a lot of people that volunteer for this. This isn't a conscript organization, okay? People volunteer to do this. They join. The system's highly imperfect, but we still make it work. That we tend to muddle through a lot, and that requires a lot of guile. That requires a lot of figuring out how to bend the rules to make get things done. And I think when we get people in the system, they realize that that's what sort of thing you need on the battlefield or any operational environment. We've got to improvise, right? We've got to adapt to the situation. You've got to make sure that you can lead the people in it. We're always going to be outnumbered. We may always be outgunned in certain situations if we don't have allies. The job still has to get done. I can tell you stories about my students that fought in Afghanistan that weren't in the Army, were in the Air Force, for example, that wound up doing all sorts of Army-type things that they weren't necessarily trained for, but they adapted to and did them very well. I think adaptability is something we're really good at.
14: Is that just because, when you talk to anybody within the military ranks, they still say that the Canadian military is some of the best teachers, instructors out there?
15: I think so. But one of the issues we're running into now is the Ukrainians know a hell of a lot more about this than we do.
14: Really?
15: So we send people to train the Ukrainians. It's like, hey, wait a minute. These guys have been in a war with Russia for 4 years. So, we need to learn some stuff too, but that's adaptability, right? We can't sit on a high horse and say that we're the best on everything here. We got to continuously upgrade.
14: Yes, sir.
15: And keep watch of what's going on.
14: Well,
15: that's how you stay.
14: This is
15: fresh.
14: How I want to end it with you, Sean, which is, I always think, listen, I'm a history major. I didn't think it was particularly overwhelming or enthralling when I got into history, but I learned how to like gamify it for myself and make it interesting by choosing the courses and the direction I wanted to go into. As we're going into this next generation, which I think dramatically needs a good history lesson, but it's got to be in a different way. How do we have to attract people to understand that, understanding where you come from is as important as where you are now and where you're going to be in the future?
15: Well, that means, are you Canadian or are you not a Canadian? Because if you are a Canadian of whatever variant, you're still part of the history of this country, whether you like it or not. So if you're going to be part of this, then you need to understand where we're coming from, whether you like it or not. And I won't go into the specifics of that these days, but yes, I think this is part of our national fabric. And people want to wish it away? That's not happening. It's there. Me and others write about it. What are you going to do? Burn all of our books or kill us?
14: Ooh.
15: No. I mean, okay, there are people out there that would like to pretend all this doesn't exist. Yeah. I encounter them and talk to them. It's actually kind of frightening because they got their version of history, which is really distorted. But we keep telling the truth about what we did and why it mattered. Okay? Because it did matter.
14: Yeah. Because the people that are arguing about these conversations, they wouldn't be allowed to argue them if the Canadian troops didn't join World War II, and we would be living in a fascist world right now.
15: In Russia, they're arresting historians of the Stalin period because they don't want the crimes of the Stalin period coming out. These guys are in gulags being tortured.
14: Is this the Bolsheviks?
15: These guys? No, this is Putin's Russia.
14: Oh, no. I'm talking about, are they trying to rekindle the story of the Bolsheviks, or what are they being?
15: No, they're digging up all the graves where all the Bolsheviks hid their bodies.
14: Yeah, that's it.
15: Oh, yeah.
14: Which is, again, I don't understand. You know, listen, you got to come on and we got to do a deep dive into that, because it's one of the crazier stories that's not told in the history of the world. And if you do that for me, let's set it up. But I appreciate you being here, especially before Canada Day. And I know there's a lot of servicemen that I talk to that when I bring up your name, they say that you're one of the great guys out there for representing them and what they do. So thank you so much, Sean Maloney.
15: No problem. Good to be on again.
14: Yes, sir. We'll get you back soon. That is Sean Maloney from the Royal Military College, professor of history at RMC in Kingston, Ontario. God, you didn't want to go out to the bar as a Queens person and see anyone from RMC. You just stay away. The tough guys would look at me and they go, oh, God, that guy's up next. I go, no, stay away. I'll buy you some beers at Stages. When we come back, we're going to get the final play of the day and send you off into the best Canada Day that you can. Why? Because we're going to drop some stuff for you on the website. We're going to do a fundraiser. I'll give you all the information about it, but you asked for the intro music. You asked for the songs that we produce, and we're going to make them available for you, but we're going to do something good at the same time for Canada's birthday. Let's take Avril Lavigne. And what's this one?
3: Complicated.
14: Of course it's Complicated. The song that broke her into the stratosphere as a Canadian artist. Avril Lavigne on the way out.
16: And if you could only let it be, you would see.
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I don't know what it is. That song just gets me jacked every time. So what we're going to do right now is I wanted to find out a way to make sure that you guys had this. You've been writing at me for months about our intro music to hour one, two, and three. You've talked to me about the Wait What, the propaganda breakdown, and others. You've talked to me about Canada Rise and now Con Man Carney. So what are we going to do? We're going to put these on my website, nobswithbs.com, by the end of the day. We're also going to make a donation link to Food Banks Canada right now, because I'm tired of saying $2.2 million people waiting at food banks. 700,000 of them are kids. So why not? I could give this for free, but why not give them all out and put the money towards a good cause so that you can have the whole lineup. You can listen to them and drive yourself insane with them like we do every day. Except for the fact that when we play these every day, whether it's our intros or these little bits, we really love doing them and we really appreciate that you've reached out. So let's make something good happen. On the eve before Canada Day, while we're celebrating our 159th birthday, listen, we are a great country, and no matter the doom and gloom cycle around us, sometimes when all the world goes dark, we are still in a great place. We have to have hope that we're going to come out on the other side, whatever side that you're on, because this is truly a country that deserves to be loved, remembered for the history that we've taken part in, and we never forget those who sacrificed their lives before us, especially on a day like tomorrow, July 1st, Canada's 159th birthday. Say great things will happen. Go sign up for our newsletter. Make sure you make a donation to Canadian Food Banks. You'll get all these songs. I'll be back on Thursday. Happy Canada Day. And I love each and every one of you for spending your time with me. Peace. I'm out.

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1: From the national newsroom of the Canadian Press, I'm Hannah Stoles. Prime Minister Mark Carney is wishing everyone a happy Canada Day. In a video message, Carney says people from around the country have chosen small acts of solidarity, like buying local and traveling within Canada.
2: Look, there will always be forces that want to divide us, but they forget a founding insight of our country, that unity is not uniformity, that our differences are strengths to be nurtured, not risks to be managed, that our values serve as our unshakable foundation that no one can take away.
1: Carney says Canada was founded on the great conviction that we are strongest when we're united. U.S. Customs and Border Protection officials told a hearing on Capitol Hill yesterday that there's been a significant drop in drug seizures at the border with Canada.
3: Acting Deputy Chief Jason Schneider also told the House Border Security and Enforcement Subcommittee that there's been a decline in the number of apprehensions of undocumented immigrants. The testimony came as Republican lawmakers made claims that Mexican cartels are looking to Canada as the United States cracks down on smuggling at its southern border. Members of the Trump administration have made similar allegations, despite U.S. government data showing a minuscule volume of fentanyl being seized at the border with Canada compared with Mexico. RCMP have said there is not a pervasive cartel presence in Canada. Kelly Malone, The Canadian Press, Washington.
1: Following a meeting yesterday, Prime Minister Mark Carney and Inuit leaders have agreed to replace the Inuit Child First Initiative.
4: The program was launched in 2019 to ensure Inuit kids have access to health and social services without having to leave their communities. But it was only an interim measure at the time and was supposed to sunset last year before Ottawa twice injected more than $100 million in funding to keep it going. Ottawa also committed to using its channels to get a proposed Inuit Nunavut University accredited. Carney was in Kujawak, Quebec, with six of his cabinet ministers for the meeting with Inuit leaders, where they also touched on Arctic sovereignty, defense and security, housing and food security, and Inuit health and wellness. David Augustine, The Canadian Press.
1: Ukrainian drone attacks on oil refineries have plunged Russia into a summer fuel crisis. Fuel rationing has been introduced in many regions, with hours-long queues of cars snaking beside roads. The fuel crisis has brought Moscow's full-scale invasion of Ukraine home to ordinary Russians, like few other events in the war. Russian President Vladimir Putin insists the shortages are temporary and not critical. The brother of NFL player Calais Campbell has been charged with murder after police found their mother dead at home in Atlanta. While doing a welfare check on the 71-year-old woman, police found her throat was cut and Kiari Campbell had a knife. The Campbell family issued a statement asking for privacy while they deal with this overwhelming grief. This is the Canadian Press. In sports, LeBron James has announced he's returning for at least one more NBA season, but it won't be with the Los Angeles Lakers. This news has sparked interest from teams across various sports. James wants his agent to meet with NBA teams before making a decision. A source with knowledge of the trade says Kawhi Leonard is heading back to the Toronto Raptors after they struck a deal with the Los Angeles Clippers. NHL free agency begins today, with the expectation that plenty of players will be joining new teams and some signing new contracts with their current teams. The Toronto Blue Jays are looking for a win this Canada Day against the New York Mets. The Jays wrap up a 10-game homestand where they've only won twice in 9 games. And there are 3 round of 32 knockout games at the World Cup today, including one in San Francisco, with the U.S. playing Bosnia-Herzegovina, England's playing the Congo in Atlanta, and Belgium and Senegal square off in Seattle. From the Canadian Press, I'm Hannah Stoles.
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9: Hello and welcome to the London Bicentennial Special on 980 CFPL. Happy Canada Day, everybody. This is Devin Peacock with Mike Stubbs with a little something different for you because why not? It's our 200th birthday.
10: That's right. We need to combine our shows to talk about the 200th birthday of London, which is pretty incredible. If you walked up and down the streets of London, Devin, I wonder if you said, how old is London, Ontario? Before this year, obviously, there's been enough information out there. But before this year, how many people would get to 200?
9: Well, so it's interesting you mention that because I was talking about this the other day with Juan, producer from the morning show, and he was talking about how London is older than Canada.
10: Yes, it is.
9: We had our 150th a couple of years ago for Canada, but London is older than Canada when you think about it, and it comes down to it. And then, depending on who you talk to in London, there's the whole 1793 versus 1826 thing, which we're not going to get into again. However, you could even say we're even older than 200. We're not, because this is the bicentennial. But London's been around for a long time.
10: We had to draw some lines. And let's face it, history books were not stored on clouds, and nobody was snapping selfies of, hey, settlement at the Thames River. Everybody gather in. Get that tent out of the way. That's not what we were doing. So Canada, 159 this year. Happy Canada Day. And London, 200 years old. And we have had so much fun over the last month going through our bicentennial battle, as it became called. And the fact that it got down to Sir Frederick Banting, Devin, I don't think it could have been predicted. But at the same time, if you were to lay a favorite, or even two favorites, as it came down to John Labatt and Sir Frederick Banting, wouldn't they have been the two favorites?
9: I think they would have been. I mean, you could make an argument when I was looking at the whole list. You could have made an argument for maybe someone more contemporary, like Tessa Virtue, Scott Moyer.
10: Damien Warner
9: in particular. But I think really when it comes down to it, you know, certainly Sir Frederick Banting and John Labatt, you know, they would have to have been two of the very favorites. When I would talk to people about this before it started, or even as it started, I had people saying to me, well, surely it's going to be Banting, right? I mean, it couldn't be someone other than Banting. And you know what? For a moment, it looked like it might have been Peter Fowler, because the battle between Peter Fowler and Frederick Banting, and we'll get into this a little bit later on, but that battle between those two was fierce and it was close.
10: Yeah, it just shows just the kind of respect that both individuals had for what they did. You're looking at Dr. Peter Fowler, one of the best surgeons in the world, renowned for being able to repair sports injuries, largely of the knee, had maybe a better understanding of all of our knees than any of us could ever hope to. And that was an interesting day. We were watching that vote very closely. In the end, Sir Frederick Banting winds up winning that battle and winds up winning all of it. And we're going to hear more about Sir Frederick Banting in just a moment. We're also going to take you back through a number of other interviews that we've been able to do talking about not just the people, Devin, but some of the events and certainly some of the places that exist within London. One of the events that I knew relatively nothing about, and in the next 3 hours, you're going to be able to hear more about it. And that was the London to London flight. Ken Mist joined us, and Ken is a great storyteller. And this was a flight that had happened shortly after Charles Lindbergh had crossed the Atlantic. And I don't know if you knew this. The planes that they were flying across the Atlantic in the 1920s and maybe even the 30s, they didn't hold enough fuel to make it across the Atlantic. So I want to picture this. You're flying an airplane, your fuel gauge is going down, and while the airplane is flying, you have to go back behind your seat where there's basically the equivalent of a jerry can, something holding gasoline, and you have to pour that into the plane's fuel tank as you're flying. That's how they refueled.
9: Mike, I'd have taken the boat. If you were relying on random people, I don't even care if it's the pilot themselves to do this mid-flight. At that time, I'm sorry. I will swim. I would not be flying.
10: Someone You're seeing else, how the parachute works at
9: yes.
10: that point.
9: And that's sort of, I mean, I don't want to, if people missed the original interview, I don't want to, like, you know, spoil the ending here, but It left a lot to be desired. Let's put it that way.
10: It didn't end up being a London to London flight. And Ken will outline all of that. And we have seen other things. People still to this day find it hard to believe that we had one of the greatest maritime tragedies, one of the greatest sea vessel or water vessel tragedies in all of Canadian history. Because you think, well, where did that take place? Well, it took place in the Thames River. Well, how would that even happen? But it did. And Dan Brock is going to talk about that day, which, again, a tragic story, but at the same time, part of that history that you look back and you think, wow, I had no idea. But here we are able to look back over 200 years and the things you find are incredible.
9: It's interesting, you know, when you say, you know, I had no idea, I think to go back to where we started, people would say, I had no idea we're 200. But when you think about London, you think about remarkable stories, which is some of what you've described there. I talked to Justine Turner, who is a big organizer in terms of Black History Month, and talking about the meeting tree and, you know, the Underground Railroad, which came into London. People maybe not as aware of that they should be. But I think when you look about this, one of the reasons we chose the term outstanding is because it wasn't the best, it wasn't most popular. There have been a lot of great people who have lived in London, who have contributed in London, who have done something that they're associated with London that we want to recognize, but also a lot of remarkable things that have happened, which is sort of what we're also getting into, because there's so much you can talk to when it comes to the bicentennial.
10: There is, and it does come down to the people in every case. It's not only the events, but it's the people involved in those events. And you look at the sports world, you mentioned Tessa Virtue and Scott Moyer, Damian Warner, all of the national hockey leaguers that have come through here, fantastic soccer players that have come through here, basketball. We're still watching basketball become this bigger sport in this area. That will produce people. Baseball, we can just name all of the sports. But baseball had one of the first ever champions that Chip Martin, longtime columnist with the London Free Press and an author of a number of books, including one on the London Tecumsehs. Chip will argue, and rightly so, the London Tecumsehs need to be recognized among any of the champions of baseball. We weren't at the part of baseball for a World Series back in the 1870s, but you had this fierce rivalry. Chip outlines essentially free agency in the 1870s. There was free agency going on. and you were bringing in players, and London versus Guelph really started their city versus city rivalry there. So Chip will take us through exactly what took place with the London Tecumsehs and playing at what we now know as Labatt Park, and it is still the oldest regularly used, so each and every year it's been used, ballpark in the world. And we have it right here in our city.
9: It's one of the gems, one of many gems we have in London, and we want to elevate all of these different aspects of London, learn more about London, celebrate the people who have made London great. So we have a fun 3 hours that are going to go by very quickly here for people.
10: Yeah, we'll look forward to all of those conversations, and then we'll look back at some of the names that maybe didn't make it onto the list, because we had to cut it down to 32 names, and actually we cut it down to 30, and then you helped us out with two wild cards, and they ended up being Jane Roy and Glenn Pearson and Bill Brady. So thank you. And thank you for all of the votes, because this has been tremendous to see just the response that we got. And we're still counting through Canada Day. And don't forget, there's still more Canada action. We are going to have Canada playing on July 4th in a round of 16 match at the World Cup. And if you want to get together and continue to celebrate Canada, you've got today and all the events that are and have been taking place. And then on Saturday at Victoria Park, you're going to have a FIFA special where the Canada match is going to be playing, one of two matches on the day, all kinds of family fun. Get down there and cheer on and continue to celebrate Canada, London. We're just in a celebratory mood.
9: And I heard they got some jerk to host that that show, is that celebration as well. Who's hosting that?
10: I'll be there on stage. Looking forward to
9: it. How embarrassing. Oh, so I misspoke. My apologies. So we have a very fun 3 hours for you. So stay tuned. Buckle up. We're going to be celebrating London's most outstanding person, London's most outstanding people, and sharing lots of London's most remarkable stories over the past 200 years. This is the London Bicentennial Special on 980 CFPL.
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4: This is the London Bicentennial Special. I am Devin Peacock alongside Mike Stubbs. Happy Canada Day, everybody. We have never done something like this before at 980 CFPL, so I had no idea how the whole bracket and the vote was going to go. You all responded quite positively to it, which was fantastic. As Mike and I were saying, going into it, I thought one of the favorites to win the title, the most outstanding Londoner, would be Frederick Banting, but you never know for sure. Banting is someone who gets a lot of recognition for his contributions, but I think in some ways is also underappreciated, which is a weird thing to say considering he was just voted the most outstanding Londoner. So you could argue that he is appropriately appreciated. The reason I say that, though, is the fact he accomplished all that he did over 100 years ago. Think of all the technology and the knowledge that we take for granted today that did not exist when he and his team were working. It's truly remarkable. It's something that I think we need to talk about more. I'm someone who really enjoys history, and one of the reasons I really enjoyed this process was it was a celebration of history, both present day and past. During the month, we didn't just talk about the Londoners who were part of the bracket. We also shared facts and stories. Those are stories that are worth repeating again. So let's start where we ended, which is with Frederick Banting. Let's talk about him some more. Grant Maltman is the curator of Banting House. I had a chance to talk to him. Here is that conversation. So, Frederick Banting, when we talk about, his legacy and his impact, what does that really mean? I mean, he's obviously left quite the impact here.
5: Well, he sure has. I think one of the phrases we use at the museum discussing about the impact of the discovery of insulin is that 105 years after the discovery of insulin, we have better insulin. We still don't have anything better than insulin. And so his discovery is as relevant today as it was 105 years ago.
4: When people ask about Frederick Banting, what do they tend to ask, or what comes up often when you talk about him?
5: Well, it's an interesting question. some visitors came through the museum this week. It's been quite our international week. We've had people from China, from Minnesota,

0: from South Carolina, Toronto, and London. And for them, he did this as well. The discovery of insulin casts this long shadow, you know, savior of millions, but his entire body of work, whether it be with his art or his military research, his serving of his country, people are just really inspired by who he was and what he did.
1: That's interesting when you consider, you know, did this as well. You know, we talk often about the insulin as, you know, for good reason, but that's when you write the book about Banting, that's not the whole book. There's a lot to it.
0: Oh, that's for sure. And this is, it plays into even Banting's own narrative with speaking with friends and colleagues. He once wrote about how insulin is done and finished. I'm ready to move on. His first public appearance after winning the Nobel Prize was here in London, Ontario, on the third anniversary of his idea at the house at 442 Adelaide Street. And he said, you know, paraphrasing, 3 years ago with my idea, I became engaged to diabetes. 2 years ago in July when the experiments took off, I was wed. And today I'm applying for my divorce. Which got a great line. It was a great chuckle from everybody. But it was from that event that London became known as the birthplace of insulin. And going back to your question about impact, when you look at the bracket, you know, Banting is up against Victor Garber in the semifinal. And Victor Garber lives with type 1 diabetes. And so there's his impact even in this contest.
1: Now, it's funny how sometimes it shakes out that way, right? And that it would go that way. And there were a lot of people in this bracket from different walks of life, and everyone contributes in their own way. And it's wonderful. You know, when you talk about Banting, when we were talking to people about this whole bracket we had devised, a lot of people had said, well, it's got to be Banting, right? I mean, it has to be Banting, given what he has contributed. There have been a lot of great contributions, but he is someone we in London are certainly very proud of.
0: Well, that's for sure. And, you know, it's, as you say, it's all about impact. And before the discovery of insulin, your life expectancy is about 6 months to 2 years. And I think that's something that people tend to forget, because this miracle drug that came from a 2 a.m. idea here in London changed the world and continues to do so to this day. And we're fortunate here in London that people had the vision and foresight to put a plaque on the house in the 1970s to ensure that that story remained. And now it's here for people from around the world to come and pay homage to this person who changed their lives and affected everyone globally.
1: How do you think Banting himself would be reacting to all the millions of, you know, lives that have been saved, you know, 105 years later?
0: Publicly, he would accept the honor. In a lot of ways, we could describe him as a bit of a reluctant hero. I think he, in private, he would still be wondering why we don't have a cure yet, that there's work to be done. After the discovery of insulin, one of his big things that he championed was supporting research in Canada and funding Canadian researchers. He has a great story in his memoir. He says, a general practitioner can treat 3,000 patients in a year, but because of research, 1 million people are now using insulin. We must beware of the brain drain from the Dominion. We need to fund Canadian researchers so they stay here and continue with their breakthroughs.
1: What needs to happen? How close are we to being able to extinguish, you know, the flame of hope?
0: There's the million-dollar question. What I can tell you is that when researchers come through the museum, it's really interesting to see. I've been here for some time now, and you've seen the way that they speak of how close are we to a cure. It's this no longer this hopeful optimism. It's a cautious optimism. You know, we've had people say, I'll be pleased to return within 5 years to extinguish your flame. We see breakthroughs almost monthly around the world. When we do our school programs, we're telling the students, you know, in the first 3,000 years of diabetes research, we had, you know, six breakthroughs, and two of those breakthroughs were just naming the disease. You know, it was diabetes, and then we added mellitus to it 300 years later. You know, we've had breakthroughs, you know, in the last 2 months, we've had some interesting trials at Diabetes Canada. You know, we're celebrating 50 years of funding research in Canada, $170 million plus dollars in research. As a historian, you know, it's difficult for me to predict the future, but it's looking bright, if we can put it that way.
1: Grant, as always, I certainly appreciate the time. We're certainly proud of Frederick Banting and hopeful for what can come next here when it comes to diabetes and what Banting started with that with the discovery 105 years ago.
0: Well, thanks, Devin, and thanks to the people of London for putting Fred on the pedestal. It's a real honor, and we'll do our best to honor that.
1: Thanks, you. Thanks, Grant.
0: So that's thank you.
1: As Grant Maltman, curator of Banting House, and that brings our bracket to an end. We sought out to commemorate London's bicentennial with a bracket-style tournament highlighting some of the most influential and memorable figures from London's 200-year history. And this is the bicentennial of London. London being a city, and when you look at London's history, we're more than 200 years old, but for the bicentennial, that's what they count. And I appreciate everyone who has been voting, people who voted passionately for Dr. Peter Fowler, Bill Brady, John Robarts, Tommy Hunter, Drew Doughty, Nazem Kadri, Charles Saunders, Victor Garber, John and Jesse Davidson, Maggie McNeil, Jenny Jones, Christine Nesbitt, Loud Luxury, Damian Warner, Karen Baldwin, John Labatt, Glenn Pearson and Jane Roy, Jane Bigelow, David Peterson, Guy Lombardo, John Carling, Charlie Fox, Jack Richardson, Philip Aziz, Emma Donahue, David Suzuki, Eric Lindros, Dr. Earl Plunkett, Garth Hudson, Tessa Virtue and Scott Moyer, and Richard Harrison. That's a list of 32, but the actual list for Londoners who have contributed is much, much longer. And many reasons to be proud to be a Londoner in our 200th. This is the London Bicentennial Special on 980 CFPL. Everybody's
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0: to look for the Old Glory. It gets word that the Sir George Carling is down as well. They look, they look, they look, they find nothing. And that, in a nutshell, is the story of the London to London flight. They carried something on board, a sack of postcards that were stamped, which they were going to sell after the flight. Well, none of that was found, but two postcards that didn't make the flight were in private hands, and I saw somewhere, and I can't say whether this is 100% accurate, that one of them was valued at $100,000.
1: Wow. We are talking right now with Ken Mist, and Ken is the VP of the Jet Aircraft Museum. We're talking about that London to London flight in 1927. So, Ken, it would have been okay, London to London, even though they had landed twice? That was okay in the London to London part of this?
0: Technically, no, but if you made it, who was going to say?
1: An incredible and, at the same time, tragic story. We're talking about the death of two pilots. We're talking about something that was hoped to make history. In the end, it does become quite the story now, almost exactly 100 years later.
0: Yep. The pilot, Terence Tully, had been employed by the Ontario Fire Service. So he was spotting forest fires from the air. And when he was chosen to fly this flight, he went to his bosses and said, "Hey, could I take a leave of absence to fly across the Atlantic?" They look at him and go, "Heck no." Terence Tully says, "I quit."
1: Wow. Well, Ken, you are an incredible storyteller. Thank you for telling us this story about London's history. We really appreciate your time.
0: My pleasure.
1: Ken Mist with the Jet Aircraft Museum in London. What a wild story. And it is part of our history. This is London's Bicentennial Special. We'll continue in just a moment with some baseball talk about the city of London. 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

0: They called it the International Association.
1: Isn't that incredible? We're talking with Chip Martin, who is the author of The Tecumsehs of the International Association, Canada's first Major League Baseball champions. And would it have been that league in which they won that championship to earn that banner to be called Canada's first Major League Baseball champions?
0: The International Association was founded in 1877, and in the championship game at the end of the season in October in London, London Tecumsehs defeated the Pittsburgh Alleghenies to take the championship, the inaugural championship of the International Association. And the team was around for another year, and then there were some money problems and some concerns about a thrown game for gamblers, et cetera, et cetera. So after 1878, Guelph and London dropped out of that league, and it became the National Association, not the International Association. But yeah, we can claim that we were Major League champions because the National League was only 1 year old at the time. And the International Association was a rival league for it, for other teams that couldn't get into the National League. And when they had interlocking games, and they did, because these teams were barnstorming all the time in each other's territories, when they had interlocking games of those two leagues, the International Association teams did quite well. In fact, it was about 500. They batted about 500 against the National League. And the International Association also had some major league ball players on it. London had Fred Goldsmith, who was one of the first curveball pitchers and was their star. They had Phil Powers, a catcher, Joe Horning, a number of players that went on to major league careers in the National League after the International Association folded. So my argument is that the International Association was established to be a rival for the National League, which was only 1 year old at the time, and was very competitive with it, and it was on a parallel track. Interestingly enough, there are other leagues that came up to challenge the National League over the course of the years, like the Federal League and the Players League, that were lasted 1 year or 2 or 3 years, and they have been accorded official major league status. The International Association that London and Guelph played in has not received that status. And I think that is a wrong on the part of baseball. And it's Major League Baseball that decrees which leagues are considered major leagues and which are not. I think it's something that should be addressed in the course of time, because the International Association and our champion, London Tecumsehs, I believe were major league champions, right up there with the National League champions.
1: So if we ever had that designation come from Major League Baseball, and you know how they put all the champions back to whatever year it was, what do you think? Could we be considered early? I hate to say it wasn't the World Series, obviously, but was the champion of a league that would be recognized like that?
0: Yeah, absolutely. There was no World Series. The first was in 1903. But at the time, if you won the league and you were in a major league, you were the champions. And my argument is that the International Association has been overlooked and downplayed, when in fact it had players on it that went on to terrific major league careers in the National League and the American League later on. And that the players went back and forth. Wherever the paycheck was is where they went. In fact, a lot of the players that we had up here came from the States. Guelph started hiring American players to play with them, and they were very successful and became Canadian champions for 5 or 6 years. And in London, we looked back and we scoffed and said, they're using the Foreign Legion. How can they say they're Canadian champions? They're the Foreign Legion. Well, what London realized, the only way to compete with Guelph was to hire its own Americans, so they became a Foreign Legion team as well. There weren't a lot of Canadians on those championship teams in the 1870s at the time that Labatt Park was built. There weren't a lot of Canadians. There were a few. Richard Southam, Billy Mountjoy, and others played on the Tecumsehs. But the big star players tended to be ones that had come from the States. So it was a major league to all intents and purposes. It had major league caliber baseball. It had major league caliber success. It had the talent. And, we were the hotbed of baseball for a glorious 10 or 12 or maybe even 15 years.

0: It's long, long, long ago.
1: And it's so amazing to hear that management, in other words, general manager moves mattered back then. Gambling was a topic, all of these things that still exist today within sport. But the ability to go out and get the best players often gives you a great opportunity to win a championship. And that's exactly what the London Tecumsehs did. If you want to hear, and we've just scratched the surface on stories, Chip has the entire story in the Tecumsehs of the International Association, Canada's first Major League Baseball champions. So search where you can find that book. Pick it up because
0: It's
1: the writing's
0: available. It's
1: nice.
0: available. It's available online, Mike, if anyone's interested.
1: Beautiful. Chip, it's always a pleasure speaking with you. Thank you for giving us the story of the London Tecumsehs because it's a story that needs to be told like a legend being passed down about this town. Have yourself a great day.
0: Thanks, Stubbsy. You take care. All the best.
1: 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Happy Canada Day. 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
12: From the National Newsroom of the Canadian Press, I'm Hannah Stoles. Today is Governor General Louis Arbour's first Canada Day as the King's representative. In a video message, the former Supreme Court Justice says Canada is a country that shines in many spheres, but is realistic about the challenges ahead.
13: We are a country always striving to do better. Our work towards reconciliation and amplifying Indigenous voices is a good example of this, and one that has not gone unnoticed on the global stage.
12: She says Canadians inspire her in a sense of pride, ambition, and confidence. U.S. Congress was told yesterday that there's been a significant drop in drug seizures at the border with Canada. Acting Deputy Chief Jason Schneider also says there's been a decline in the number of undocumented immigrants caught. The testimony came as Republican lawmakers made claims that Mexican cartels are looking to Canada as the U.S. cracks down on smuggling at its southern border. RCMP have said there is not a pervasive cartel presence in Canada. According to financial disclosures, U.S. President Donald Trump earned more than $2 billion last year. The vast majority of that wealth came from cryptocurrency. ABC News White House correspondent Karen Travers has more.
14: President Trump downplayed the significant amount of money he made last year while in office and insisted he had no involvement.
15: I've made a lot of money before I became president. and they invest my money, and I don't talk to them. I don't even speak to them.
14: President Trump made over $1.3 billion last year from his family's cryptocurrency ventures, according to new financial disclosure documents. His administration has rolled back crypto regulations and has promised to be the most crypto-friendly in history. Karen Travers, ABC News, The White House.
12: Mexican health authorities report that three people died of asphyxiation during massive celebrations in downtown Mexico City. Two women and one man were found unconscious on streets near the iconic Angel of Independence monument, where thousands gathered to celebrate the team's win over Ecuador. Authorities didn't provide additional details about the circumstances of the death. Mexico City Mayor Clara Brugada urges everyone to celebrate responsibly. Canadians are advised to be cautious as well, as tomorrow's game in Toronto is supposed to be during the height of a heat wave. Canada is officially taking its talents to Europe's biggest and sparkliest song competition.
16: The CBC and the European Broadcasting Union have announced Canada will participate in the 2027 Eurovision Song Contest. It'll be Canada's first entry to the annual music spectacle that's known for its flamboyant costumes and maximalist performances. Prime Minister Mark Carney has made closer ties with Europe a cornerstone of his foreign policy, and last fall's federal budget floated the idea of Canada joining Eurovision. The CBC says it'll provide details on how Canada's song entry will be selected later this year. Jason White, The Canadian Press.
12: This is The Canadian Press. In sports, the Ottawa Senators re-signed Nick Cousins to a two-year contract worth just over $3 million this morning, keeping the veteran forward off the free agent market. The Toronto Blue Jays are in action this afternoon when they host the New York Mets for the rubber match of their three-game series. After winning the opener 2-1 on Monday, Toronto fell 3-0 yesterday. Braden Fisher is scheduled to start for the Jays, while the Mets counter with Freddy Peralta. There are three knockout rounds today in the FIFA World Cup action. England takes on Congo to see who will face Mexico in the round of 16. Belgium faces Senegal, and the U.S. plays Bosnia-Herzegovina. The winner of the latter two games will play each other in the round of 16. There are two games in the Canadian Elite Basketball League tonight, including a Battle of Alberta. It's Edmonton versus Calgary in a Western Conference clash and Scarborough versus Montreal in an Eastern Conference showdown. From the Canadian Press, I'm Hannah Stoles.
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1: This is the London Bicentennial Special. My name is Mike Stubbs. Devin Peacock and I, looking back at what we have done with our Bicentennial battle that has proclaimed through your votes
0: that the most outstanding Londoner ever is Sir Frederick Banting. But we've also been talking about some events, whether it is the London Tecumseh's championship win, whether it was the London to London attempted flight about 100 years ago. In just a little bit, we're going to hear about the Victoria Steamboat disaster, which was one of Canada's greatest maritime disasters. And it took place in London on the Thames River. Hard to picture. You may know the story. It happened in 1881. We'll get to that a little later on this hour. First, though, we want to focus in on people yet again. And we want to focus in on Damian Warner. There have been so many great athletes that have come through London, Ontario. But to be able to say that you have reached the top of the mountain as the world's greatest athlete, that title belongs to the Olympic champion in the decathlete. And that's exactly what Damian Warner became in 2021. And he has gone on to do outstanding things in this community, making this his home. It's always been his home, but making this his home after traveling around the world, being able to look at all kinds of different countries and cities, this is where he chooses to raise his family. And we wanted to go back because we had a conversation with Damian just hours after he won gold in the Olympic decathlon. And Damian is fascinating because he's willing to take us behind the scenes. And that's exactly what he did in remembering what happened in Tokyo, Japan.
2: It's one of those things where, like, I was warming up in, like, the mix zone or the call room right before I went out. And I was talking to another athlete and he's like, what kind of pace are you trying to run? And I told him, like, I'm trying to run 4:33.85, anything faster than that. And he's like, what's that for? And I told him, like, 9,000 points. And he's an athlete that I competed against in Goatsis. So he's like, you get another opportunity, you know? And he told me, like, you better get it this time, because if you don't get it this time, you're never going to get it. And I was just like, no pressure. So, like, Gar and I, we had a plan. We knew that at 1,200 meters, I had to come through in around 3:40. But my pacing in the race was much slower, and I know all the people back home were kind of like yelling at me to pick it up. But when I got to that mark, 1,200 meters, I think I was like 6 seconds behind the pace. And from then on, I knew I had to pick it up if I wanted to get the 9,000 points. And luckily enough for me, I was able to get it by a couple seconds.
1: You got moving over those last 300 meters. What was that like? I mean, are you at a stage where you can even remember those 300 meters? Or did your brain just say, okay, listen to that guy that I was talking to before. I got to get this now. Let's go.
2: Yeah, so like when I got to the 1,200 meter mark, when I had 300 meters left, I was just like shocked because I was like, I'm 6 seconds behind the pace. I have to pick it up, you know? So I had like a little burst of adrenaline. And I thought back to like the words that guy said. And I thought back to Goats just being like, I'm going to miss this by 5 points again. And then I thought about like when my mom said like, when you're running that 1500, run like you have to run 5 points faster. So like I started running, and the only thing I remember is like going down like the last like 100 meters. And I was just thinking about like all these different things. Like it's weird. Like you're thinking about like how the year went and kind of the journey and all the hard work that you put in. And I just wanted to run, and I sprinted as fast as I can. And like I was saying, luckily enough, I got it by a couple points and joined that elite club of three other guys.
1: When did you know? When did you know, not necessarily about the gold medal, but when did you know about 9,000 points?
2: Well, I didn't know. I didn't know if I got it because like the thing that happens when you're running those races is that the clock stops when the first person like crosses the line. And there was a guy that crossed the line right before me. So the clock stopped. So I couldn't really tell if it was like 33 or 35 or 30. So I didn't know what it was. And it wasn't until like the score came up on the big screen that I saw. And I was just like, thankfully, because there was a thought in the back of my head that I was thinking that I missed it. So thankfully that wasn't the case.
1: Did you know gold was yours at that point, though? Did that feel a little more secure?
2: Yeah, I think going into that 1500, and the reason why I ran the first like 1200 meters so calm was because I knew that I had the gold medal locked up. I think that the next competitor had to beat me by like 48 seconds in the 1500, and that's a tough task for anybody to do. So my only goal at that point was obviously to finish the race because you don't want to fall or trip or, and all those thoughts are going through your head. But at the same time, like, I wanted to get that 9,000 points, and I knew that I had another opportunity after Coates. And yeah, it was just a great year for me, you know, to score 89.95 and then score 9,018 points in my two decathlons and finish the season healthier. I couldn't ask for anything better.
1: Incredible. London's own Damian Warner gets the title of greatest athlete in the world, having won the Olympic decathlon, and that happened in Tokyo, Japan. When the decathlon began, that 100-meter that you ran, you looked so strong. How did you feel going into this? How strong, how fit? You know, where was your mindset going into this particular decathlon?
2: Yeah, going into this decathlon, I feel like I was in a great mental space all year, like just working with my coaches and working with the guy that I do for mental coaching, JF Menard. I feel like we just had a plan. We knew the routines and stuff that we wanted to do. When I was warming up, I felt pretty good. But then there was like a moment before the race where you have to go out and you have to set your blocks and you get to test them before they do the introductions. And when I was testing them, I just didn't feel very good. So I ran back, set my blocks up again, tried to go out again and didn't feel good. And I was just like, what's going on? You know? And then, they called us out. We went behind the blocks. And then after that, it was just kind of like, as soon as the gun went, it was just kind of kicked in some adrenaline and just raced. And, yeah, I felt really strong, really powerful. And I knew that when I crossed the line, the time was going to be fast. And it was tied my personal best and the decathlon record. And yeah, that's a great start.
1: And then you get going long jump and, you know, you were in the air. You said in Gotsis, you kept feeling I should be hitting the ground now. Was there a similar feeling this time around, or are you now used to how far you're jumping?
2: I guess I was used to it because, like, when I landed in Tokyo, it didn't feel nearly as good. The run didn't feel as good. The takeoff didn't feel as good. I didn't feel like I was in the air for as long. And when I landed, I turned to my coaches and I was like, I think it's okay, but I don't know how far it is. And then as I started to like walk back, he's like, it's 8:24. And then I look on the board and saw 8:24. And I was just like, whew. And I was like, I'm going to try to take one more. And I told my coach, like, it's either going to go really, really good or really, really bad. And it went really, really bad. I ended up doing like a front flip and all that kind of stuff. But really happy with that. Couldn't ask for a better start to those first two events. And I think it was one of those things where it kind of like set the wheels in motion for me, but also like puts the competitors in a weird spot because now they're so many points behind and they feel like they have to play catch up.
1: Olympic champion in the decathlon, Damian Warner, London's own. Damian, when we talk about, you know, the accomplishments and what kind of went into this, we don't see temperature on the screen. And you talk about doing what you're doing. Did you feel the heat that was there, or are you an athlete who doesn't mind the heat? How did you cope with the conditions?
2: No, traditionally I like the heat. I'd much rather compete in like really hot conditions as opposed to like really cold conditions. But it's one of those things where in Tokyo it was just like extremely hot. In a lot of places where we were competing with it being in the stadium, there was not much shade. So we had to like find little things to do. So we use like ice vests and we use little bags of ice, just dumping water on our heads constantly. And it was really tough, but Gar and my physiotherapist, Dave Zalipka, were just running around like madmen, trying to make sure that we are staying hydrated and staying cool. And they did an awesome job.
1: The 100 was great. Long jump was great. The end of the 1500 had to feel great. Was there any other event that you finished and said, whew, yeah, that went better than I thought it would?
2: Not necessarily. I think that this is the one thing about this decathlon that I just did is that I felt pretty prepared for all the events. I think the warm-ups that I had in like the javelin weren't necessarily going that great. So when I did my first opening throw and it went 62 meters, that was when I first was able to like kind of breathe and say, like, I remember going back to Gar and talking like before the competition was over and be like, oh, we're going to win a gold medal today. You know, that was the time of the decathlon where we knew that it was coming down to the 1500 and that was just pure effort. And we were going to do whatever we could to make sure that we were on top of that podium at that point.
1: Damian, thank you again. Congratulations and keep safe. All the best.
2: Awesome. Thank you very much. Nice talking to you.
0: London's own Damian Warner. We are going to take a break. London's Bicentennial Special continues as Canada Day continues on 980 CFPL.
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8: It is Canada Day, and this is our London Bicentennial Special. The Victoria Steamboat disaster is something we hinted about earlier this hour. It is a wild story. And here is historian Dan Brock with that story.
9: At the time, we're talking about 1881, there were a few vessels that would compete, well, and some were with the same company, of taking people from the Forks of the Thames to Springbank Park. And these were your paddle steamers. And two of the ones that we know quite well are the Princess Louise and the Victoria. Of course, Princess Louise was actually a daughter of Queen Victoria. And what happened on this particular day is that the Princess Louise, I believe it was the Princess Louise, got stuck on a sandbar at the Forks of the Thames. As we know, the river from Springbank to the Forks of the Thames is rather shallow. People today, for example, boaters complain that it's too shallow for them to use their boats on because of we don't have the dam. Well, the dam that was there to build up the water did enable these low draft paddle steamers to make use of it. Anyway, what happened is that this steamer got stuck on the sandbar, and the Victoria was one of the steamers that went to help pull it off there and take the passengers off. This is in the early evening, if you will, close to dinner time. And the boats were delayed because of this problem up at the Forks of the Thames. Consequently, when the Victoria showed up, it was the people had been waiting about an hour or so to get there, and they were anxious

0: to get back to London. So what happens when this boat gets there is that a great crowd rushes to get on it, so much so that they're climbing over it without paying to get on it and refusing to leave. The boat had about three times as many people on it as it should have had. It should have had just a little over 200 passengers. There were actually over 600 passengers on it. And so the captain decided to just, he couldn't get, people wouldn't get off. And he, of course, didn't have the staff to dry them off. So he started off. And as they went along, the boat was lower in the water than normally is the case, of course. It scraped over an old dam. It's called Griffith's Dam. The boat is in very low in the water. Water is coming in because there's always water coming in on the lower deck. There's two decks to it, and what is happening is that people are actually standing on the chairs on the lower deck because the water is up to up close, getting close to their knees. Meanwhile, on the main deck, some of the young boys, teenage boys, being teenage boys, decided to rock the boat, and they're sort of getting it from side to side, sort of thing like that. And the water's swishing around, and of course, the girls are screaming and hollering. And that's just what they wanted to do, teasing the girls. The guy driving it, or the captain, realizes that they're not going to make it, and he doesn't even stop at the Woodland Cemetery, which was a stop on the way, because he couldn't put any more people on. There'd be more people wanting to get on than get off, if any wanted to get off. And so he heads for what he knows is a sandbar. Meanwhile, there are two young men that were out racing in their vessels, and this boat is rocking, by the way, and they holler out. Some of the people say, "Look, there's a race," and everybody goes over to that side to watch it, which would be the south side. And the boat, of course, goes way over to that side, and people panic and they rush over to the other side. And it was just enough to get it to go all the way over onto its side. Now, as it went over on its side, the boiler was not bolted down. It had bolts in it, but they were not screwed in, and so it came loose and it took off the upper part of the vessel. The stanchions and so on were broken off just like you with like matchsticks, and so the boat goes over on its side. People down below with the upper deck crashes down on it. They're trapped. And remember, this boat is three times as many as it should be. So of course, the dresses that people wore then, the yards and yards of material, and most people could not swim, certainly not females. Okay. And people are panicking. Oh, by the way, the odd thing is this vessel capsized in the deepest part of the whole area. There was a part there that was maybe close to 20 feet or so like that, and most of the time it's only a few feet deep, and so on like that. So it's in the worst possible place for it to go down, especially if you couldn't swim. So, and of course, people are grabbing onto anything, and other people, and so on. Some are trapped on this, and so a lot of people are going to drown. Some are helping others, and of course, as they help people, they get exhausted themselves, and you got people grabbing you and so on like that, and you just can't fight them off. You're too exhausted. Well, the interesting thing is, and the newspapers at the time mentioned this, is that two boys were found. One was completely naked. The other had only a shirt on. And the thing is, this is the deepest part of that area. They're there skinny dipping on this day. And they could, of course, swim. And they immediately went to rescue and help people. Well, They managed to save a number of people, as did some others. But the fact is, they just were got exhausted. And of course, people grabbing them and so on like that, and they too drowned. Now, one person I know, a young man, a young lad, he was 13 years of age. His name was Wiseman, and he's buried at the Woodland Cemetery. So this was an interesting thing that that two of the people that drowned were not even on the vessel. Now the numbers given are a little bit higher than what I believe they are. I did some exhaustive work on this, and I get a number of 172. The two boys that were skinny dipping, one crew member, and the rest were all passengers. I was giving a talk, and she said that. There was a family in North London. They had their servant look after the children and gave her money so they could go to Victoria Park or go to Springbank Park that particular day. They were off to Detroit. This was an Irish Catholic girl. The night before Victoria Day, the disaster, she had a dream that something terrible was going to happen that day. And she believed this, and she, meanwhile, the couple learned of the disaster, came back to London expecting the worst. But this servant girl that was looking after the children had this dream, and because of this dream, she would not take the kids to Springbank Park. Of course, you can imagine the grief that she was suffering from those kids. They must have given her one heck of a hard time. The couple that came back and discovered that their children were safe were so grateful that they paid to have their Irish servant girl return back home to visit her parents.
1: The Victoria Day disaster. Dan, thank you so much for giving us all of the details. You painted an incredible picture of, at that time, the largest maritime disaster in this country's history. Always great talking with you. Thanks, Dan.
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17: This is Devin Peacock alongside Mike Stubbs. It's great to be with you on this wonderful and very hot Canada Day. London's history intersects with Black history, and that was something we talked about as we celebrated the bicentennial. One of my favorite conversations was with Justine Turner, the co-founder of Black History Month in London and a documentary producer on Black history in London. We talked to her about the meeting tree. Here is that conversation. So the meeting tree, I think, is this wonderful piece of history we have in London that I want to focus on a little bit here. Just to start at the very beginning, how did it, it might sound obvious, but how did it get its name?
18: Sure. Well, how it got its name, Devin, is it actually goes back to the spring of 1997. I was a lady named her. She's now passed on. Her name's Evelyn Crooks, and she was a member of the London Middlesex Historical Society. And she was looking for me, about for over a week. And she found somebody that knew me, and this person contacted me, and I contacted Evelyn. And she said that, she introduced herself to me on the phone and explained to me that there's a tree that she wants me to see, and it's in the forest behind Parkwood Hospital at the time when it was called Parkwood Hospital, before, of course, Parkwood Institute. And she says, you're the one that I want you to see. I want to introduce you to this tree, Justine, because I heard of the work that you do for Black history. I don't know this lady, Devin, at all. And she asked me if I could meet her behind Parkwood Hospital where the abandoned buildings are. And, with her black lab, and she's going to take me to this tree. It's really weird. So I remember my father taking me back there, and he says, who are you going to meet? I said, this lady, have you ever met her? I said, no. And I explained, there's this tree, and it's something to do with Black history. And my father's, okay, well, I'll pick you up at this time. So at any rate, there's this lady walking with her black lab, and I said, are you Evelyn? She says, yes, you're Justine. I'm walking, of course, not even thinking about a hike that I'm going into the deep forest. And I'm wearing my little heels at the time, wasn't thinking, of course, and I'm walking, and she's explained to me that this tree is very significant with the slaves that fled to London, and they would come and find this tree. They would build caves around this tree to hide from their kidnappers bent on returning them back to the United States. And I knew this lady was on the ball. I could tell, and she was very informative, and I'm walking. It was a trail. and a half. And she said to me halfway to the tree, she said, "Justine, I'm not going to tell you where the tree is. You'll just know. You will know what we, you know, once you come upon it." And I said, "Okay." So, you know, I'm in the dark, so to speak. So I'm thinking, wow, this is very interesting, because she had me, you know, she had me enthralled in this story. And I'm walking and walking. All of a sudden I stopped. And it was like, I felt this, like, felt like this lightning that came through me. And I saw the tree, Devin. And the only feeling that I can describe that I had was shock to amazement to, like, euphoric. And then I got sadness, and it was just combination. And I couldn't say a word. And she says, "You see the tree, don't you?" And I just pointed, and she's, "Yeah, that's the tree." So I slowly walked up to the tree, and all I kept thinking is, I have to do something about this tree. I have to. And this tree is remarkable. And it's just like just to see it with the human eyes is one thing, and to touch it and just to know that there is history here. So fast forward to 2012, I was hosting Black History Month at the Holiday Inn at Bessemer and Exeter Road. It's now called the Courtyard Marriott. Now it's officially closed. At any rate, I was hosting the Black History Month, and I was talking about the tree, because ever since I was introduced to the tree in 1997, I always made sure I talked about the tree and how, you know, legend has it that the slaves fled to London and they would find this tree. And of course, the tree is also on the route of the railway. And that's where the slaves would flee. They would always follow the railway, this, that, the other. So moving forward, former mayor Joe Fontana was at that Black History Month celebration that year. And he came up to me after the program and he said, "Justine, contact my office. I want to talk to you about doing something about this meeting tree." Excuse me, the tree. It wasn't called the meeting tree then. And so I contacted his office that week, and we organized with the cultural services, the different other bodies of the City of London, Forest London, to create this tree as a national tree. So in September of 2012, we made the tree, we being the City of London, Tree Canada, got involved. And so we named it at that time the meeting tree. We were going to call it the meeting place, and we came up with different names, and we came up with ultimately the meeting tree, thus because that's where the slaves would meet. And there is a stream in behind that tree as well, Devin. Now it's not there any longer, but you could tell there was a stream there. It's quite obvious. So, you know, you could just picture all these things happening. So when we did this ceremony to, officially make this oak tree a national tree for London, for Canada, for that matter, we had reenactment of slaves that were fleeing to that tree, and it was quite amazing, actually.
17: It's a tree that certainly stands out. It's we're talking about the bicentennial. It's much older than that. It's over three times as old as the city is, and it certainly stands out in the Westminster Ponds. And I always think it's interesting when you have these pieces of history where you know you are walking in the steps of people who have come before you. It's I think maybe under discussed. We should talk about it more, considering the, you know, London history is Black history. Black history is London history, and it's a huge part of our history. And it's a story that we need to be sharing.
18: Absolutely, I agree with you 100%. And so what I did was I rebirthed the Emancipation Day in the summer of 2013. So after we made the tree a national tree, the meeting tree, I took the Emancipation Day out of its hiatus. My great-grandparents started Emancipation Day in London. I'm not saying they actually started Emancipation Day, but they made a celebration for Emancipation Day at Springbank Park in the mid-1940s. And then my grandmother continued after my great-grandparents passed away. And then after my grandmother passed away, my parents continued it till about 1985. And it went into a hiatus because families just, you know, start doing different things. And so I thought, you know what better place to have Emancipation Day and celebrate Emancipation Day at the Meeting Tree. So I did that for 7 consecutive years, right up to 2019, and then COVID hit. So we couldn't continue it for 2020. And so we did a documentary on Emancipation Day. We being myself, my film guy, which is Mark Drew from Mosaic Minds, and also the City of London.
17: What do you hope people think of when they think of the Meeting Tree, and how does it symbolize, you know, struggle and overcoming obstacles as we, you know, we go through life and we grow, we evolve, we move forward? What do you want people to think of when they think of the Meeting Tree?
18: Well, I'll tell you what I think of when I go to the Meeting Tree. It's like my solace. It gives me a sense of peace and serenity. I look at the Meeting Tree, Devin, as, you know, this tree, as you said, you know, it passed our bicentennial. I mean, I would say that tree is well over 600 years old. I mean, we can't tell, obviously, unless you obviously count the rings. It stood the test of time and still is, thank the good Lord above. So if, you know, just looking at the tree and saying, you know what, you know, things may go wrong in one's life, but you know what, this tree, it stood the test of time, storms, you name it. You know, seeing people come and go of all different walks of life, different, you know, generations, decades, centuries. Just give yourself a feeling of, you know what, you have a life. Life is great. Just look at this tree and use this tree as strength, you know, to overcome whatever, you know, is going on in one's life.
17: That's Justine Turner, co-founder of Black History Month in London and a documentary producer on Black History in London. We need to pause. When we return, we'll have more of the London Bicentennial Special on 980 CFPL.
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17: Happy Canada Day. This is 980 CFPL and London's Bicentennial Special. Mike Stubbs and Devin Peacock will be talking about some of the people who didn't make it into the final 32 in our Bicentennial battle. We also had a conversation with Professor Michael Dove and Aaron Case from the Public History Department at Western about some of their favorite people and events in London's history.
4: Well, we're talking about sort of the heyday of Hollywood, I guess the golden age. We're talking about, but before that, it's 20s, it's vaudeville, and then of course we have Broadway, and that leads into Hollywood pictures, eventually television. And so what I'm talking about here is someone by the name of Gene Lockhart. And Gene Lockhart was from London, got an early start on the stage. I think he was about 8 years old. And he was became very well known fairly quickly. He starred actually in two major movies that your listeners will be familiar with, perhaps at least one of them anyway. And those were two Christmas movies. One is A Christmas Carol, 1938. He actually plays Bob Cratchit. His real life wife. June, she plays his wife, Mrs. Cratchit, and one of his daughters, real life daughters, plays the daughter in the movie as well. And then in 1947, he stars, or he is the judge actually in Miracle on 34th Street. So he's kind of the judge who's grilling Santa, I guess, or who we all find out to be Santa. And so Londoners would have been very familiar with Gene Lockhart, and Londoners, but also of course Canadians and Americans and anybody who followed Hollywood closely. But he's one of those characters that really nobody, or one of those figures nobody really knows much about.
17: How big was that particular version of A Christmas Carol? Let's put some perspective on that, if we could.
4: It was, as far as I know, the first. So it really was the first, I believe, filmic rendition of Charles Dickens' A Christmas Carol. Or certainly it was the first thing that was put off by Hollywood. And remember, nobody's comparing it, as they do now, to the 1951 Alistair Sim version. So for many years, that was the only one that people thought about. And Gene Lockhart was Bob Cratchit. I mean, he was the face of Bob Cratchit.
17: We're talking right now with Professor Michael Dove, and also talking, and we're going to get to a number of stories from Aaron, but Aaron Case, who is a graduate student in this year's Masters of Public History at Western University. And we're looking back at a few things that have really highlighted London, Ontario
5: in this bicentennial year. And Aaron, we wind up looking at a lot of things that are older. We've gone back into the 1800s. We've talked about the London Tecumsehs. We have looked certainly at events in the early 1900s and then a little later on. There are some things that London needs to be known for that didn't happen all that long ago. The words viral and video only just started going together fairly recently when we look from a historical perspective. Aaron, what does London, Ontario have to do with viral video?
6: Well, I think London has an incredible richness to it when it comes to video and film programs. I know we have FIMS at Western, and there's other programs I could possibly name. But one of the, from my research so far, one of the, if not the first viral video ever filmed in London was done in 2009 by Julia Bentley and Andrew Gennady. They were two students. Andrew was at Western and Julia was at U of T, and they were friends for a really long time and in London, and they came together to make a video called Canadian Please, and they filmed it, and in 48 hours they created the song, filmed it, produced it, dressed up in Mountie outfits and filmed all around London, it's a really catchy song. It's got a really fun lyrics, some things that make some Canadians feel proud to be Canadian, like Celine Dion. They filmed this video, they put it on YouTube, and YouTube was still being really, managed by people, especially the YouTube homepage, and they had a bit of connections with the people that managed the YouTube homepage, and then it just took off. There's people talking in the comments as of, a couple months ago. This video's almost 17 years old. I think it's 17 years old, almost to the day. People talking about how it helps them through the immigration process and making them feel, included and really enthusiastic to become Canadian citizens. Teachers across the country playing it in their social studies classes. People who had immigrated from Canada to another country saying how it made them feel a sense of home. So the first viral video filmed in London, it was in 2009.
5: That's wild. And still gaining views today.
6: Still gaining views, still gaining comments. Last I checked, there's 25,000 comments on that video and gaining. So yeah, and Andrew and Julia are incredible artists and performers themselves, and still creating their own work and still out there as well.
5: Okay, we're filling in some of the things that we may not realize. And there's one right there that wouldn't jump out to you, the first viral video filmed in London. Aaron, you also have another person that we need to highlight. Who is that?
6: Yeah, one of the world's most famous drag queens, especially the ones that come from Canada, was actually born and raised in London, Ontario. Jimbo the Drag Queen, sometimes referred to as Jimbo the Drag Clown, was on the very first season of Canada's Drag Race in 2020. From London, grew up here, went to Western, eventually moved to Victoria, BC, but started their journey into humor and comedy right here in London as a teenager growing up. And I think that's a connection that not a lot of people know, that Jimbo is actually from London, and we should be really proud that she's from here. And it really shows more of that, the 2S LGBTQ plus community in London as well.
5: Things that we did not know that become big parts of London's history in London's bicentennial year. Aaron Case with us, Professor Michael Dove with us. Professor Dove, what is it like to kind of look back over London as we close out, just to think about where we are? 200 years feels like a long time.
4: It does seem like a long time. And originally I'm from the East Coast, so I came here in 1996. And I'm, to be honest, I Immediately felt a connection here. I don't know why, but I did. I guess it was because as a student actually in the master's in public history field, we had to get out and find out as much about local history as possible in a very short amount of time. And we were actually tasked with putting together a history of London for really school age kids. And I realized, well, how many wonderful, great stories there were. And that's just up to 1996. It's been really nice. It's been great to be able to share these stories with other Londoners, and certainly the whole research process. And I can speak for our students as well, who were tasked as a group with creating 70 of the 200, that they learned a lot in a very short amount of time. I think speaking for all of them, they were very surprised at how I think wonderfully diverse the history of this city is. And I think Londoners certainly that times have changed quite a bit since 1996. But these stories, not all of them are new. I mean, a lot of them are old stories. They just hadn't been told before. So I think Londoners are going to be very excited, and they're ready, right? I mean, they're wanting to know more about their city, and they want to see everybody included in it. It's a place, it's a place that belongs to everyone. And it's been great. Hey, we're only halfway through the year. There's still lots to come, and you'll start to see more of these four city facts roll out over the next 4 to 6 months.
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12: From the National Newsroom of the Canadian Press, I'm Jason White. The U.S. has tipped its hand on CUSMA, saying it will not renew the Continental Trade Agreement with Canada and Mexico in its current form. U.S. Trade Representative Jamieson Greer says the trade agreement will stay in place while the United States continues negotiating with Canada and Mexico. CUSMA has shielded Canada and Mexico from many of U.S. President Donald Trump's tariffs. Millions of Canadians are celebrating Canada Day. Prime Minister Mark Carney says this year's celebrations come at a time when Canadians have chosen small acts of solidarity, like buying local and traveling within the country.
13: Look, there will always be forces that want to divide us, but they forget a founding insight of our country, that unity is not uniformity, that our differences are strengths to be nurtured, not risks to be managed, that our values serve as our unshakable foundation that no one can take away.
12: He says Canada was founded on the conviction Canadians are strongest when they're united. This Canada Day comes as separatist movements emerge. Lawyer and separation advocate Keith Wilson wants Albertans to remember how much more affordable life used to be and whether they think it'll get any better.
14: The sadness comes from Canada changed so much. Canada is not the country it once was. And economically, from a quality life perspective, from affordability, from the perspective of people achieving their potential.
12: This October, Albertans will vote on whether they want to stay in Canada or hold a second binding vote on quitting Confederation. Yesterday's meeting between the Prime Minister and Inuit leaders has wrapped with a commitment to replace the Inuit Child First Initiative. The current iteration of the program was launched in 2019 to ensure Inuit children have access to health and social services without having to leave their communities. Ontario is now the second Canadian province to lower the routine colorectal cancer screening age from 50 to 45. So starting today, Ontarians 45 and older are now eligible to receive the at-home fecal immunochemical screening test. Meanwhile, much of Ontario is sweltering through this Canada Day, and advocates warn vulnerable populations are at greatest risk from the extreme heat.
15: Most of Ontario and southern Quebec is blanketed in heat warnings this week, with areas seeing highs into the mid-30s. CEO of Fred Victor, Keith Hambly, says his organization helps unhoused residents during heat waves and asks for everyone to support each other. It isn't just homeless populations at risk, though, and Hambly also mentions the elderly and people who live alone are at a higher risk during this time. Environment Canada says the hot and humid conditions across the province could last through the weekend. Hannah Stoles, The Canadian Press.
12: This is The Canadian Press. In sports, the Toronto Blue Jays are in action this afternoon, hosting the New York Mets. It's the rubber match of their three-game series. Toronto won Monday's opener 2-1, but fell 3-0 yesterday. The Ottawa Senators have re-signed Nick Cousins to a two-year contract worth nearly $3.2 million U.S. The deal keeps the veteran forward off the free agent market. His previous deal was set to expire when free agency opened at noon Eastern time today. Mexican health authorities say three people have died of asphyxiation during massive celebrations in downtown Mexico City after the national team's victory over Ecuador secured a place in the World Cup round of 16. There are three knockout round games today in FIFA World Cup action. England is taking on Congo to see who will face Mexico. Belgium faces Senegal, and the U.S. is playing Bosnia-Herzegovina. The winners of the latter two games will play each other in the round of 16. From the Canadian Press, I'm Jason White.
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7: This is London's Bicentennial Special. Happy Canada Day. Mike Stubbs and Devin Peacock with you as we look back over the last month in June, where we took 32 names and got them down to the most outstanding Londoner. It ended up being, thanks to your votes, Sir Frederick Banting. But that's not the only element of London. The people, yes, always make it. But the events, the places, they add so much to this city. And if you talk to people who have lived in this city for now, let's call it about 25 years almost, they're going to look and say there is something that was brought to this city, that was created in this city, that had a lot of dialogue going in, but once it was finished, it changed this city. And it has had three names. I don't think you need three guesses. It started as the John Labatt Center, it became Budweiser Gardens, and is now Canada Life Place. And it's located at Talbot and King in London, Ontario. And that venue has played host to so many events, to so many artists and acts and performances. And we want to go back and just talk a little bit about the history of that building now, very nearly 25 years later. It'll be 25 years, October the 11th, 2027. So we're getting closer. Vic Cote at the time was the city planner with the City of London and had an enormous hand with what we see and what we've been able to enjoy with that facility. And we're lucky enough to be able to talk with Vic now. Vic, how are you doing?
19: I'm great, Mike. I'm glad you gave me a call. I'm very proud of that building and what it's done for London.
7: What's it like to walk by it or walk into it even now?
19: Well, my greatest enjoyment is that Londoners enjoy it, right? They're very proud of that building. It's like, look what we got to the rest of the Canadian Hockey League and, other comparable cities. So I get my most satisfaction out of where we were going downtown and where we are now. It's been transformative.
7: When we go back to the discussions that were taking place, there was a lot going into where should a building like this go? And there was a lot of discussion that, well, I don't know about downtown. Not many cities were putting venues like this downtown. You look at where the London Ice House was situated, out by the 401. You can look at a number of other venues. Sudbury eventually would talk about, well, you know, we'll do it outside the city. Now they're doing it downtown. What do you remember about those conversations on where this building should be built?
19: Well, I never had a doubt where it should be built, but that it didn't. You had to do this very carefully and strategically. So council started off with an investment idea for the year 2000 celebration. And at that time, there was a lot of public discussion about downtown and where it was going, and it was not looking good. So the decision was made strategically, and I advocated for that our project should be focused in the downtown area. So that took a lot of the discussion. That guided a lot of the discussion. Fortunately, we have that as our goal post. So when we developed a range of projects, I pretty much understood that an arena, an event center, would have be the greatest catalyst for anything in terms of revitalizing and strengthening the downtown. And so the discussion went on for some time because people were trying to move that building outside of the downtown and put it out at the 401 and you know, go back to where we were 25 years ago. But fortunately, the guideposts, the guide rails were set, and downtown it was, and it became the project. I had previously done Covent Garden Market, and there was a huge favorable reaction to that building and how it fit. And so I was given the responsibility of putting this one together.
7: What was it like knowing you had one that to this day is also an incredible success for downtown London? And now here's a project that by scope is even bigger.
19: Well, you know, I was a little unusual as a civil servant. I'm more of a risk taker. I'm not afraid of these challenges. In fact, I wanted it. I felt that this was a game changer, and my job was to make us better. And so I wanted this project, and fortunately, I learned quite a bit on Covent Garden Market, and I learned a lot more on the John Labatt Center, and it both turned out really well.
7: Vic Cote joining us, former London City Planner, as we talk about what was initially known as the John Labatt Center. If we looked up the legal name for it, is there a name like London Arena or anything like that on the books?
19: There's no legal name for it. It's called the London Civic Center in the agreements, but it's those are agreements between the partnerships, which would be, at the time, was called Global Spectrum and the City of London. So the name is in the agreements. The name is marketable. So that's what's happened. You know, started off with Labatt's buying the naming rights for 10 years, and then that was followed by Budweiser, which was followed by Canada Life.
7: Vic, you created such a unique building. It would have been easy to say, okay, what's come before this building in the last 2 years, 3 years, 5 years? Let's just do that. You didn't. How come?
19: Well, first of all, when you don't know a lot about the building, you better get up to speed quick if you're going to be responsible for it. So I spent quite a bit of time looking at other buildings, and what I found in a lot of those buildings is there were significant mistakes made in terms of loading and offloading and how rooms were arranged, and even going down to the suites. You know, some buildings allow suite owners to put whatever furniture they want in there, so you create a real hodgepodge. And I knew that looking at these mistakes, that you had to have a very standard, straight path here to get the right results. And I learned from others, and I didn't see anything out there that was exactly what we wanted. I knew that everyone was expecting Covent Garden Market standard, you know, that was a wow factor, and I wanted to deliver on that.
7: As the story goes, you and Chris O'Reilly and perhaps others toured around asking questions, what works, what doesn't. How much truth is there to that story?
19: It's all truth. So I had a person working for me by the name of Clyde Matthews. He was a facility director at the city. He was great on the project. I had a department to run, and I was also doing finance part-time at the city plus doing this project. So Clive was the guy that went and looked at buildings all over, and he observed greatly when it came down to sound systems, seats. I even went out to look at the seats that we have in that building, just to give you an example of one of many things. But we knew that it was going to be a concert venue. And so stadium seating is normally got a curb back with no lumbar support. So the seats that we have in that building have lumbar support, so it's not uncomfortable for sitting for 2 hours in a concert. And there was only one building in Canada, any in the world, that had that kind of seating. And I knew that if we're going to buy 9,000 seats, I better make sure that those seats look good in the building. So in 24 hours, I went out to St. John's, Newfoundland, and they had Mile One Stadium at the time, the name. They had the seats, different color, but I knew in 10 minutes that it was going to be great.
7: Isn't that an incredible story? And you could take that story and spread it through almost every aspect of the building, and that's why here we are, hurtling toward the 25th anniversary of that downtown arena here on Canada Day, and we're able to look and say, yeah, I still have trouble believing this is here and this is the venue that we get to walk into. Vic, thank you for your work and everyone else's work in bringing it to us and to this city. Enjoy the rest of the day. Happy Canada Day. Really appreciate you taking the time for us.
19: Same to you, Mike. Thank you.
7: Vic Cote. This

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13: Happy Canada Day, everybody. You are listening to the London Bicentennial Special on 980 CFPL, hosted by myself, Devin Peacock, and Mike Stubbs. And it's nice to switch it up on a day like today, where we're celebrating not just London, but Canada as a whole, because a lot of London stories are Canadian stories, I think, at the end of it, Mike.
14: You bet. And that's pretty important to take time and look back and just see some of the things. And if you've been listening for the last couple of hours, you've been able to hear some of those interviews on not just the people, but the events that have taken place. And that's kind of when we started this, Devin, what our intention was. Obviously, we were out to find the most outstanding Londoner ever, as we stated off the start. But the other thing we were trying to do was just learn a little bit more about each and every one of these individuals.
13: And it was hard picking a list. Like, we're not, you know, we're not FIFA, where we're going 48, 64, 108, or NCAA, you know, we're going everyone. We could have. That's the thing. We could have gone with more than 32. We ended up going with 32 for this, but we could have gone more than that. But at a certain point, you gotta pick a number and stick with it. And so we left a lot of really qualified people off the list. I want to get to them in just a moment, but I think we got to spend a few moments on Frederick Banting, because he did win, and not a surprise to me. Was it a surprise? I mean, he was my, I didn't think it was a guarantee he was going to win, but at the start of this I thought he was probably.

0: probably one of the favorites.
1: I think you could boil it down to, four or five that you would think, okay, if the vote goes how you expect, just the fact that he is still regarded for the work that he did. He has changed how many lives? Because diabetes, while it continues to be something that people suffer from, even today, you're looking at their lives being a whole lot different than they otherwise would have been without his finding. And we're now talking millions and millions of people. And that's pretty incredible.
0: It is pretty incredible. I'm going to list off the names very quickly here so people are reminded. So it was Frederick Banting, Bill Brady, John Robarts, Tommy Hunter, Drew Doughty, Peter Fowler, Nazem Kadri, Charles Saunders, Victor Garber, John and Jesse Davidson, Maggie McNeil, Jenny Jones, Christine Nesbitt, the duo from Loud Luxury, Damian Warner, Karen Baldwin, John Labatt, Glenn Pearson and Jane Roy, Jane Bigelow, David Pearson, Guy Lombardo, John Carling, Charlie Fox, Jack Richardson, Philip Aziz, Emma Donahue, David Suzuki, Eric Lindros, Earl Plunkett, Garth Hudson, Tessa Virtue and Scott Moyer, and Richard Harrison. I mean, that is a pretty great list of Londoners. Banting maybe not have been a surprise. One of the surprises as the voting went along, though, was some of the people who got eliminated pretty early. I mean, you can make a case for, I think, anyone along this going deep, and so it's a surprise in one sense, but Damian Warner not making it past the first round was a bit of a surprise for me. Loud Luxury is great. I mean, in terms of the music scene and the amount of streams they have had and the success they've had internationally, I'm so proud they're from London. But Damian Warner, being the decathlete, I thought he was going to go a little bit further than he did.
1: Yeah, as did I. And that's part of the vote. If you put this to a vote, as we did, you just count up how the votes come in and you've got who's moving on to the next round. And so that's the way it worked out. Yeah, that was maybe the biggest shock from the entire board.
0: That and the fact that the athletes didn't go as far as I thought, because when we were putting the list together, we wanted to try and keep things balanced between, actors, writers, athletes, politicians, inventors, city leaders. You wanted to have an even balance. People have just done, wonderful things internationally or nationally, but you wanted to have a nice balance. And we didn't want to, I thought just from a recency bias, maybe the athletes might have gone a little bit further than they did, but it wasn't just Damian Warner. Nazem Kadri did not make it as far. Maggie McNeil, another great Olympian, Tessa Virtue and Scott Moyer did make it past the first round, but it was a lot of athletes didn't go as far as I thought they might.
1: Yeah, and maybe that just goes to how people feel about looking back over history. Athletes have great accolades, great accomplishments, but if you're looking at someone who has, whether it's John Labatt, made that name that resonates with this area, resonates with this country, and then obviously Sir Frederick Banting, those names maybe just have that aura about them that goes beyond sport.
0: When we look at the bracket, I think one of the hardest brackets might have been the one that John Labatt was in, because you had John Labatt, you had Guy Lombardo, who has he's got a bridge named after himself. If you've got a bridge named after you in a city, like Charlie Fox, in the very same bracket, you have done something remarkable in your life. That also had, John Carling, Jane Bigelow, Glenn Pearson, Jane. I mean, that was all the brackets were, I think, difficult, but that might have been when you had at one point John Labatt versus Guy Lombardo. How do you pick?
1: That's the question. And we just had them lined up. And obviously, you go two by two by two, and we get our winner. How about, Devin, people who we did not have in our 32? Because I think what I was waiting for on a lot of days were texts that would come in and say, hey, I've been listening to your bicentennial battle for a while. I haven't heard this person's name. How come? And you think, oh, no, how did we miss that person? But we didn't get that. And I hope that having the wild card option made that something that we dealt with off the start, But there were so many names. Like you said, you could have started at 128 names and counted it down. We could have filled that. But a lot of the names took a lot of meetings. I don't know how many hours we sat around and hashed this out and certainly asked for expert opinion on different things to finally make this list. But there were a lot of people who could have been there.
0: Absolutely. I got an email about three quarters of the way through the whole bracket voting and said, hey, you might want to add this name to the list. I said, like, I'm sorry, but we are way past that. We had the wild cards election about a month ago to get into it. But that's how I think people were interested in saying, oh, wait, how about this name? How about that name? And so when we were looking at the list of names for people that did not make it on, you have Jack Warner, who helped start up Warner Brothers. We had the Simpson family, Christine, David, Craig Simpson, Ward Cornell.
1: Hockey Night in Canada.
0: Adam Beck, who has a history that helps, you know, that, you know, intersects with 980 CFPL when we were talking about our 100th about 4 years ago. There's so many people that we left off, not purposely, I guess, in the sense that just, we just had to draw the list somewhere, but it was hard to pick and choose who we wanted to include and who we didn't want to, because, I mean, when you think about it, Ward Cornell, Adam Beck.
1: Adam Beck has a school named after him.
0: Yeah.
1: And he's Sir Adam Beck.
0: He is Sir Adam Beck. That's right. I mean, Charles Saunders is also a Sir. I didn't give him the Sir when I was doing the rundown, but you have all these, you know, these people who have just contributed in so many different ways. It's an embarrassment of riches for London.
1: It is. And that's what you hope to have. You hope that you've got people within your city who are going to not only put it on the map, but are going to make a change in the world. And I think maybe that's the underlying theme of here's why certain people went as far as they did. You saw a lot of people who changed part of our world make it to great lengths here. You mentioned Dr. Peter Fowler. What he did in surgery is going to be used forever because of what he knew, because of what he was able to do, because of what he taught. We're now going to have people recovering better from injuries where before they would not have recovered as well. So he changed the world. And if you've got enough people from your city, your area, who have changed the world, you got a pretty cool place and you got a lot of people to look up to.
0: You do. I mean, another person who changed the world in a sense is Dr. Earl Plunkett. You know, you think about you could start to see where people's minds were going when they're trying to think about what does outstanding mean to me? And Earl Plunkett did some outstanding things, and you could see why he went as far as he went, and deservedly so. We should talk more about that in just a moment. So we'll take a quick break. When we come back, we'll have more of the London Bicentennial Special on 980 CFPL.
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0: This is the London Bicentennial Special on 980 CFPL. I'm Devin Peacock here with Mike Stubbs. Happy Canada Day, everybody. And thank you for voting in our month-long bracket to determine the most outstanding Londoner. It was fun to hear from a lot of listeners over the past month about voting and how it was going. And because I heard from a lot of people that really enjoyed the segment, enjoyed how it was celebrating, you know, our past Londoners from our history and talking about our history. It was a fun segment, and I'm glad we did it. I was excited before we did it, but I was even more happy after we did it than I was excited before, if that makes sense.
1: Sure. And one of the other things that I think we want to bring up, and we touched on this just a little bit if you were listening when we were talking with Professor Michael Dove, but if this has caught your attention and if you're thinking, wow, you know, that was great, and when something good happens, when it ends, it's kind of like, well, what else is there? It's why we get movie sequels. That's and while you probably can't go to a fourth and fifth sequel, this allows you to get a sequel, but it won't give you, you know, Star Wars 4, Indiana Jones 9, or Friday the 13th, 13. It won't give you that. But Forest City Facts is being put together, and it's a collaboration. Western University is in on it. City of London is in on it. We've got local historical organizations who are in on it, and they've put together 200 facts about London. And you can see these in a number of different places. So along the Thames Valley Parkway, you can find them. At Museum London, you can find them. So now we've come to the end of what we have been doing, but if it's whet your appetite a little bit and you think, yeah, I'd like to see more, know more, those are things that you can look up. So if you Google celebrating 200 years or London's bicentennial, and you actually go to the city website, you can find all kinds of information on that. Plus, I mean, they've got even bicentennial merchandise. Who knew? If you want to now wear a T-shirt, you'll be able to find one. And they've got courthouse tours, and of course, here we are on Canada Day, and it doesn't get much better than that when you're doing a celebration of history. But Forest City Facts is, again, something that has developed all of the facts, and you can actually see all of them on the city website. So if you can't get out to Museum London, or you don't catch all of them along the Thames Valley Parkway, you can go one by one, starting with Peony, the pride of the city, going to the courthouse and its age. We always think of the courthouse as a place we'd like to avoid. You don't want to be on the wrong side of the courthouse, but it has this incredible history, and it's got stories and honorees, and, you know, librarians have been a big part of this city. And it talks about 17 staff of the London Public Library and Art Museum unionizing as part of the Federation of Civic Employees, which was the first union for library employees in Canada. And it was born right here. So there are all those little things. So that's available to you just in case you want a little bit more.
0: There are so many people we can mention when we talk about the bicentennial and the most outstanding. We have a couple of those guys, those people, actors, like Lolita Davidovich is not a name people might recognize, but I guarantee if people go and they Google her right now, you will have seen her in countless different productions. She is a great actress, did not make the list, but is deserving of a mention. I had someone who wrote us about Richard Ivey and the impact of the Ivey family in London, not just in London, but certainly in London. I think I want to spend a few moments just talking about Bill Brady, because he was a wild card. We left him off purposely, hoping that people might put him in, and then they
1: and
0: did.
1: What do you know?
0: And then they did. But Bill Brady had a huge impact on London and certainly on our business. But also Jenny Jones, you know, a Londoner who went on to great things. David Suzuki, who is here, who is someone who went on to great things. A lot of people have gone on to great things who were included in this list. It was really fun to have them included as part of all of this.
1: And Dr. Suzuki is a great example of some of the criteria that went into this. So you might have a question as to, well, why wasn't Justin Bieber there? He was on stage to introduce Gavin McKenna. He's born in London. Yes, he was, but he's Stratford. Joe Thornton, again, incredible human being, incredible hockey player. He's St. Thomas. Ryan Gosling, Woodstock. We wanted to make sure it was someone who had spent a portion of their life here so that you had to be from London, because London has great facilities for having babies. If you talk to anybody in this area, chances are they were born at London Health Sciences Center, at the Victoria Park campus, or at St. Joseph's Health Center. So those are the two spots where you've got a lot of babies being born. That means that from outlying areas, other towns, you might have those, but that wasn't enough. So even if their birth certificate does say London, Ontario, we wanted to make sure that they had some kind of impact living here in London. And David Suzuki came and he spent his entire high school here and was able to really kickstart a lot of what he did in telling us everything we need to know about science and ecology, and really telling Canadians through the nature of things and other ventures he's been a part of why it's important to care about all of that.
0: Speaking of science, ironically, one of the persons who made us start to think about this entire endeavor was Jeremy Hansen, who is someone that, while he was in space, I was calling a Londoner, even though it might have been, you know, pushing the bounds of that a little bit, certainly from the London region. But he was not included on the list. But he was one of the people, because if you go back a couple of months, we had the Artemis II crew, who was just becoming not even world famous, but universe famous with what they were doing, going around the moon, and thought, well, just how outstanding is that? And then we started talking about how we wanted to do something for the bicentennial. But to me, it's a bit funny and ironic that he was the person that was sort of the inspiration for all of this, but he doesn't get to be included because he's not London enough for this specific type of competition.
1: He went to cadets here. Born in Ailsa Craig, grew up there, went to high school in Ingersoll. So Ailsa Craig and Ingersoll, you can fight over for whatever anniversary you want to do. You can fight over Jeremy Hansen because he's someone definitely to fight over. But yeah, that kind of sparked what we were all about for the last month in this entire process. It was great.
0: Also want to mention Brian Lee O'Malley, a cartoonist who we did not include, but should get some love. Shod, Helen Battle, who is a marine biologist. I think we mentioned Adam Beck, but he was a former mayor of London, founder of Ontario Hydro. Joan Barfoot, a novelist. So just so many different people who have a lot of firsts came up in terms of some of the research for not just the people, but also events. A lot of firsts have been associated with London, which I think is pretty cool.
1: It's fascinating to think ahead. If we decided to do this again in 50 years, if we're all lucky enough to be sitting here for London's 250th, then who are we focusing in on now who will just be starting, you know, maybe their career, maybe they're still in school? What finding will they have? Because we've got the Schulich School and all of the research being done at various parts of Western. That's going to continue. That's going to continue to put people on the map. We've got doctors and health professionals and the things that they will come up with. And it'll be incredible to see that because we're going to continue to churn out athletes. I think this is a hotbed for athletics, and it always will be. And it's only growing in scope based on, look at volleyball. We've had incredible volleyball players coming out of this area already, but we're going to start to have more volleyball players thanks to the Forest City Volleyball Club. And again, basketball and soccer continue to skyrocket in this area, plus the athletics side of things.
0: Speaking of sports, I mean, at one point we had a conversation about Mark and Dale Hunter. You know, I mean, they're not from London, but they've certainly spent a lot of time in London. And correct me if I'm wrong, they've had some success. But are they Londoners at this point? I mean, they could be, but they could also be from, you know, Sarnia. They could be from
1: Petrolia.
0: They could be from a lot of different places in terms of how you describe someone from being somewhere. But a lot of people who have done a lot of great things in London, and we appreciate everyone who has voted over the past month that led to the announcement last week that Frederick Banting, the most outstanding Londoner of all time. We're going to take a break. When we come back, it is Canada Day, so we'll spend a few moments talking about Canada Day as well, because it is our 159th, and it is a day to remember and to celebrate. So we'll do that to end out the show. This is the London Bicentennial Special on 980 CFPL.
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0: 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I'm Javin Peacock, joined by Mike Stubbs. Mike, happy Canada Day.
1: Happy Canada Day. So tell us a little bit about things you remember about Canada Day. We look around, everybody tends to wear red. Best fireworks show you've ever seen.
0: So it's funny, like when you ask me what comes to mind on Canada Day, it's fireworks. But I'm not a guy who especially loves fireworks. I don't hate them, but I don't love them either. But that's what comes to mind for me on Canada Day. But it's a lot of red and white. It's a lot of being proud to be Canadian. And there's a lot to be proud of. We've been talking about, you know, Londoners, and there's a lot of, I think, reasons to be, you know, proud Londoners today, but also to be a proud Canadian and just our place in the world, in a world that's kind of gone a little bit, you know, crazy at times, and it's been crazy in the past. It will be crazy again in the future. But Canada has this this standing amongst other countries where they look to us, and that's, I think, something to be proud of.
1: All you've got to do is travel outside this country, and it doesn't matter where you go. And what is one of the things we always hear about, and I think this is maybe the biggest compliment we could get as a country, because we can look and say, can we improve things here? Yes. Can we, you know, make things more affordable? We don't know. That's one of the biggest crises going on right now. We're in the midst of an affordability crisis. We're not the only country dealing with that. But if you travel around this world, and if you go by the advice of people who have done that, find something with a Canadian flag on it, just a little one. Whether it is a fanny pack, whether it's a shirt, whether it's a poncho in case it rains where you are, whatever it is. And when you have that visible, it's going to attract people. And those people are going to come over and they're going to say, you're from Canada. There may be different flags you could wear around that if someone saw them, they might not come over. They might not feel welcome. But that Canadian flag, that says, hey, this is going to be a person you want to meet. And it happens again and again and again. And all you have to do is do any kind of traveling and have that Canadian flag somewhere to realize it. And it will open up great conversations. And depending on what country you're in, the conversation might be, oh, healthcare. You guys. Wow. How great is that? How great is your healthcare? And we could sit and say, well, you know, there are a lot of positives about it. We also have hallway medicine still. We also have issues with funding. We have to fundraise a lot for various things that help to diagnose and help to treat. So perfect? No, but you'll get that depending on what country you're in. You also might get, do you know Steve? He lives in Canada. I met him once. He was really nice too.
0: Oh yeah, Steve. Steve's a good guy. Now, I mean, when you think about waving the flag right now, we've seen a lot of that as of late for the World Cup. And I think it's notable that the World Cup is happening with all of this going on because it's one of those events like the Olympics that brings people together and shows that there's a whole lot more, that we have a whole lot more in common together than we maybe otherwise think or sometimes forget, because life can sometimes, especially when you're online, it can get divisive and angry. But the World Cup shows us, you know what? A lot of people were all, not just Canadians, but around the world, we're all just the same. We all want to be happy. We want to be prosperous. We want to be with our family. We want to be healthy. You know, everyone wants the same types of things. But here's where I'm going with this. So today is Canada Day. The United States is playing in the World Cup in the round of 32. Canada already won. We're in the round of 16. We play on Saturday on Independence Day. The United States doesn't play. Now, I understand the schedules. I'm not saying we need to switch it, but I think it's ironic that at this time when we have, you know, Canada, United States going back and forth on trade and politics, we're not going to get into that. But you have the United States playing on Canada Day and Canada playing on Independence Day. To me, it's a bit poetic.
1: That I hadn't even thought about that. That's pretty unique that that's the way it works out. And don't forget, on July the 4th, when Canada plays, Victoria Park is going to have a viewing party. So put on red, get yourself there, and it will be the first of two matches that play during the day. Canada actually opens things at 1 p.m. And if you come down, FIFA is there. This is a FIFA event. And we're going to make it a great day. The weather, let's hope, holds. It's been warm. It's going to continue to be warm, but it is summertime. But outdoor viewing where we can bring together all kinds of Londoners to continue that celebration that you feel on July the 1st. And that, Devin, you certainly feel as Canada continues to win matches at the World Cup. Now, their next match, That's a tough one. I mean, it is a long shot to think that Canada could get into the quarters, but any match can be won by anybody. But you know what has been really fun to watch? And I think Jesse Marsh's reaction summed it up. Not any words that he said, but Canada's head coach for the World Cup, after the match that Canada won against South Africa, you looked at him and he was cheering. He was celebrating, and it looked very much like somebody who had just won the Super Bowl, the World Series, the Stanley Cup, the Larry O'Brien Trophy in the NBA. It looked like that kind of a celebration. And I think that's because it should have looked like that. This is the equivalent of one of those in international soccer for Canada, because you may not be able to get yourself into the semifinal. You may not be a top four, a top eight, but you're now a top 16 in the world. You've got to celebrate that.
0: It's pretty wild. He had a comment after the game against South Africa about, you know, how he's American, but he identifies with a lot of what being Canadian is in terms of being kind, being accepting, trying hard, working hard. And so it's been interesting, you know, he has that, you know, that brashness, that American brashness that I personally really enjoy, I really like. And I think Canadians have it too. We just don't show it all the time. We tend to show it sometimes when sports is involved. It hasn't necessarily come out in the World Cup, but Canadians, I think, have some of that brashness as well, which I don't think is a bad thing. I think it's a good thing to be proud and loud about loving your country.
1: Did it not grow in 2010? The Vancouver Olympics, I think, was the real seed for this, where before that, we didn't feel comfortable about honking our horn. We wanted to continue to be those people who travel internationally with the little flag. And if you want to come over and talk a little bit about Canada and meet us, please do so. But it wasn't, we're not running down the street holding a flag in your country saying, look at us. But I think in 2010, it really became okay to toot your horn as Canadians because of the success that the Vancouver Olympics brought. And that's the kind of thing that the World Cup can bring. As much as the cities who host or the countries that host will try and make it about economics and say, this is going to be great for us, it never usually is. But what it is great for unity. And at this time in our world, we need unity. We need more examples of unity. And I think the World Cup has brought that.
0: You asked me earlier, we'll end by me asking you, what comes to mind when you think of Canada Day?
1: I just love the memories of spending it with the family and taking in whatever it was, or going over to somebody's house. We had somebody in our neighborhood one time who had the biggest. Marsh's reaction summed it up. Not any words that he said, but Canada's head coach for the World Cup, after the match that Canada won against South Africa, you looked at him and he was cheering, he was celebrating, and it looked very much like somebody who had just won the Super Bowl, the World Series, the Stanley Cup, the Larry O'Brien Trophy in the NBA. It looked like that kind of a celebration. And I think that's because it should have looked like that. This is the equivalent of one of those in international soccer for Canada, because you may not be able to get yourself into the semifinal. You may not be a top four, a top eight, but you're now a top 16 in the world. You've got to celebrate that.
0: It's pretty wild. He had a comment after the game against South Africa about, you know, how he's American, but he identifies with a lot of what being Canadian is in terms of being kind, being accepting, trying hard, working hard. And so it's been interesting, you know, he has that, you know, that brashness, that American brashness that I personally really enjoy. I really like. And I think Canadians have it too. We just don't show it all the time. We tend to show it sometimes when sports is involved. It hasn't necessarily come out in the World Cup, but Canadians, I think, have some of that brashness as well, which I don't think is a bad thing. I think it's a good thing to be proud and loud about loving your country.
1: Did it not grow in 2010? The Vancouver Olympics, I think, was the real seed for this, where before that, we didn't feel comfortable about honking our horn. We wanted to continue to be those people who travel internationally with the little flag. And if you want to come over and talk a little bit about Canada and meet us, please do so. But it wasn't, we're not running down the street holding a flag in your country saying, look at us. But I think in 2010, it really became okay to toot your horn as Canadians because of the success that the Vancouver Olympics brought. And that's the kind of thing that the World Cup can bring. As much as the cities who host or the countries that host will try and make it about economics and say, this is going to be great for us, it never usually is. But what it is great for unity. And at this time in our world, we need unity. We need more examples of unity. And I think the World Cup has brought that.
0: You asked me earlier, we'll end by me asking you, what comes to mind when you think of Canada Day?
1: I just love the memories of spending it with the family and taking in whatever it was, or going over to somebody's house. We had somebody in our neighborhood one time who had the biggest bocce ball tournament. Everybody was invited, and it happened in a school playground. And there were Bristol boards of names as far as the eye could see along this fence. And kind of like what we did with our bicentennial battle, it whittled on down, but the entire neighborhood got together, and then there was a fireworks show later on in the night. So just events like that. And as we're closing out, we are going to have the mayor presenting the inaugural Order of London during Canada Day. So that's today, and that's something else to follow and see the Londoners and the members of this community who have been honored in that way by the mayor.
0: honoring an outstanding Londoner. Where did they get that idea?
1: Well, we've had a lot of fun with it, so by all means.
0: They did not steal it from us. We did not steal it from them. Great minds can think alike, and I'm glad that we are starting the Order of London. I think it's a great idea, and Wayne Dunn, certainly very deserving of it, like so many others have been in the past. And now the City of London gets to experience what we did back in April and May. Good luck trying to pick the next person.
1: Devin, happy Canada Day.
0: Happy Canada Day, and happy Canada Day to everybody.
3: From the National Newsroom of the Canadian Press, I'm Jason White. The U.S. says it will not renew the Continental CUSMA trade agreement in its current form, but the trade pact will remain in place while negotiations continue with Canada and Mexico. Today's U.S. decision triggers a rolling annual review for up to a decade. At that point, it will expire if the three countries can't agree to an extension. Prime Minister Mark Carney has told Canadians celebrating Canada Day in Ottawa they've shown courage, conviction, and connection over the past year. His speech also urged unity in the face of a more dangerous and divided world. Meanwhile, this is Governor General Louise Arbour's first Canada Day as the King's representative.
4: The world is watching the country that we're building together. A country that shines in many spheres and yet is realistic about the challenges ahead. Persistent inequalities and issues that still too often divide us.
3: Arbour says she was always very proud to identify herself as a Canadian as her career took her around the world. U.S. Customs and Border Protection officials have told a Washington hearing there's been a significant drop in drug seizures at the border with Canada.
5: Acting Deputy Chief Jason Schneider also told the House Border Security and Enforcement Subcommittee that there's been a decline in the number of apprehensions of undocumented immigrants. The testimony came as Republican lawmakers made claims that Mexican cartels are looking to Canada as the United States cracks down on smuggling at its southern border. Members of the Trump administration have made similar allegations, despite U.S. government data showing a minuscule volume of fentanyl being seized at the border with Canada compared with Mexico. RCMP have said there is not a pervasive cartel presence in Canada. Kelly Malone, The Canadian Press, Washington.
3: Albertans can start applying today for $100 from the provincial government to help with the high cost of living. Premier Danielle Smith announced the cash earlier this month, instead of reducing the provincial tax on gasoline at the pumps. Nearly 3.4 million Albertan adults are eligible and have until September 2nd to apply online. World Cup referees are giving red cards to players who cover their mouths when they confront their opponents. FIFA established the new rule to prevent players from hiding abusive, discriminatory, or offensive language while on the field. Tournament organizers, like FIFA, can use the rule at their discretion. One of the founding members of the Village People has died.
6: For nearly 50 years, Victor Willis had been performing with the Village People, usually dressed as a motorcycle cop, but sometimes as a naval officer. He and the band are a favorite of President Trump, performing here on Inauguration Eve 2025, with Trump dancing on stage. The Village People posted this morning that Willis died Tuesday of what the band called a short but aggressive illness. He was 74. Jim Ryan, ABC News. It's fun to stay at the
3: YMCA. This is the Canadian Press. In sports, the Toronto Blue Jays are back on the field this afternoon for the rubber match of their three-game series with the New York Mets. Braden Fisher scheduled to start for the Jays, while the Mets counter with Freddy Peralta. FIFA World Cup action today has three knockout round matches. England is now off to face Mexico in the round of 16 after edging Congo 2-1, despite Congo's surprising halftime lead. Belgium faces Senegal today, while the U.S. plays Bosnia-Herzegovina. The winners of those two games will play each other in the round of 16. News from the hockey world. The Ottawa Senators have re-signed Nick Cousins to a two-year contract. It's worth nearly $3.2 million U.S. It keeps the veteran forward off the free agent market, which opened at noon Eastern time today. And the brother of NFL player Calais Campbell has been charged with murder. Police found their 71-year-old mother dead at a home in Atlanta during a welfare check. Arrest warrants say Kiari Campbell was found with a knife. From the Canadian Press, I'm Jason White.
7: So Rick from Ricky Ratchets has been buying and selling vehicles for 40 years. That's wild.
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0: Hello and welcome to the London Bicentennial Special on 980 CFPL. Happy Canada Day, everybody. This is Devin Peacock with Mike Stubbs with a little something different for you because why not? It's our 200th, it's our 200th birthday.
1: That's right. We need to combine our shows to talk about the 200th birthday of London, which is pretty incredible. If you walked up and down the streets of London, Devin, I wonder if you said, how old is London, Ontario? Before this year, obviously, there's been enough information out there. But before this year, how many people would get to 200?
0: Well, so it's interesting you mention that because I was talking about this the other day with Juan, you know, producer from the morning show, and he was talking about how London is older than Canada.
1: Yes, it is.
0: We had our 150th a couple of years ago for Canada, but London is older than Canada when you think about it, and it comes down to it. And then, depending on who you talk to in London, there's the whole 1793 versus 1826 thing, which we're not going to get into again. However, you could even say we're even older than 200. We're not, because this is the bicentennial, but London's been around for a long time.
1: We had to draw some lines. And let's face it, history books were not stored on clouds and nobody was snapping selfies of, hey, settlement at the Thames River. Everybody gather in. Get that tent out of the way. That's not what we were doing. So Canada, 159 this year. Happy Canada Day. And London, 200 years old. And we have had so much fun over the last month going through our bicentennial battle, as it became called, and the fact that it got down to Sir Frederick Banting, Devin, I don't think it could have been predicted, but at the same time, if you were to lay a favorite, or even two favorites, as it came down to John Labatt and Sir Frederick Banting, wouldn't they have been the two favorites?
0: I think they would have been. I mean, you could make an argument when I was looking at the whole list. You could have made an argument for maybe someone more contemporary, like Tessa Virtue, Scott Moyer.
1: Damian Warner.
0: Damian Warner in particular. But I think really when it comes down to it, you know, certainly Sir Frederick Banting and John Labatt, you know, they would have to have been two of the very favorites. When I would talk to people about this before it started, or even as it started, I had people saying to me, well, surely it's going to be Banting, right? I mean, it couldn't be someone other than Banting. And you know what? For a moment, it looked like it might have been Peter Fowler, because the battle between Peter Fowler and Frederick Banting, and we'll get into this a little bit later on, but that battle between those two was fierce, and it was close.
1: Yeah, it just shows just the kind of respect that both individuals had for what they did. You're looking at Dr. Peter Fowler, one of the best surgeons in the world, renowned for being able to repair sports injuries, largely of the knee, had maybe a better understanding of all of our knees than any of us could ever hope to. And that was an interesting day. We were watching that vote very closely. In the end, Sir Frederick Banting winds up winning that battle and winds up winning all of it. And we're going to hear more about Sir Frederick Banting in just a moment. We're also going to take you back through a number of other interviews that we've been able to do talking about not just the people, Devin, but some of the events and certainly some of the places that exist within London. One of the events that I knew relatively nothing about, and in the next 3 hours, you're going to be able to hear more about it. And that was the London to London flight. Ken Mist joined us, and Ken is a great storyteller. And this was a flight that had happened shortly after Charles Lindbergh had crossed the Atlantic. And I don't know if you knew this. The planes that they were flying across the Atlantic in the 1920s and maybe even the 30s, they didn't hold enough fuel to make it across the Atlantic. So I want to picture this. You're flying an airplane, your fuel gauge is going down, and while the airplane is flying, you have to go back behind your seat where there's basically the equivalent of a jerry can, something holding gasoline, and you have to pour that into the plane's fuel tank as you're flying. That's how they refueled.
0: Mike, I'd have taken the boat. If you were relying on random people, I don't even care if it's the pilot themselves to do this, mid-flight, at that time, I'm sorry. I will swim. I would not be flying.
1: Someone You're seeing else, how the parachute works at yes. that point.
0: And that's sort of, I mean, I don't want to, if people missed the original interview, I don't want to, like, you know, spoil the ending here, but It left a lot to be desired, let's put it that way.
1: It didn't end up being a London-to-London flight. And Ken will outline all of that. And we have seen other things. People still to this day find it hard to believe that we had one of the greatest maritime tragedies, one of the greatest sea vessel or water vessel tragedies in all of Canadian history. Because you think, well, where did that take place? Well, it took place in the Thames River. Well, how would that even happen? But it did. And Dan Brock is going to talk about that day, which, again, a tragic story, but at the same time, part of that history that you look back and you think, wow, I had no idea. But here we are able to look back over 200 years and the things you find are incredible.
0: It's interesting, you know, when you say, you know, I had no idea. I think to go back to where we started, people would say, I had no idea we're 200. But when you think about London, you think about remarkable stories, which is some of what you've described there. I talked to Justine Turner, who is a big organizer in terms of Black History Month, and talking about the meeting tree and, you know, the Underground Railroad, which came into London. People maybe not as aware of that they should be. But I think when you look about this, one of the reasons we chose the term outstanding is because it wasn't the best, it wasn't most popular. There have been a lot of great people who have lived in London, who have contributed in London, who have done something that they're associated with London that we want to recognize, but also a lot of remarkable things that have happened, which is sort of what we're also getting into, because there's so much you can talk to when it comes to the bicentennial.
1: There is, and it does come down to the people in every case. It's not only the events, but it's the people involved in those events. And you look at the sports world, you mentioned Tessa Virtue and Scott Moyer, Damian Warner, all of the National Hockey Leaguers that have come through here, fantastic soccer players that have come through here, basketball. We're still watching basketball become this bigger sport in this area. That will produce people. Baseball, we can just name all of the sports, but baseball had one of the first ever champions that Chip Martin, longtime columnist with the London Free Press and an author of a number of books, including one on the London Tecumsehs, Chip will argue, and rightly so, the London Tecumsehs need to be recognized among any of the champions of baseball. We weren't at the part of baseball for a World Series back in the 1870s, but you had this fierce rivalry. Chip outlines essentially free agency in the 1870s. There was free agency going on. And you were bringing in players, and London versus Guelph really started their city versus city rivalry there. So Chip will take us through exactly what took place with the London Tecumsehs and playing at what we now know as Labatt Park. And it is still the oldest regularly used, so each and every year it's been used, ballpark in the world. And we have it right here in our city.
0: It's one of the gems, one of many gems we have in London, and we want to elevate all of these different aspects of London, learn more about London, celebrate the people who have made London great. So we have a I think a fun

0: playing on July 4th in a round of 16 match at the World Cup. And if you want to get together and continue to celebrate Canada, you've got today and all the events that are and have been taking place. And then on Saturday at Victoria Park, you're going to have a FIFA special where the Canada match is going to be playing, one of two matches on the day, all kinds of family fun. Get down there and cheer on and continue to celebrate Canada, London. We're just in a celebratory mood.
1: And I heard they got some jerk to host that that show, is that celebration as well. Who's hosting that?
0: I'll be there on stage. Looking forward to
1: How embarrassing. I misspoke. My apologies. So we have a very fun 3 hours for you. So stay tuned. Buckle up. We're going to be celebrating London's most outstanding person, London's most outstanding people, and sharing lots of London's most remarkable stories over the past 200 years. This is the London Bicentennial Special on 980 CFPL.
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2: This is the London Bicentennial Special. I am Devin Peacock alongside Mike Stubbs. Happy Canada Day, everybody. We have never done something like this before at 980 CFPL, so I had no idea how the whole bracket and the vote was going to go. You all responded quite positively to it, which was fantastic. As Mike and I were saying, going into it, I thought one of the favorites to win the title, the most outstanding Londoner, would be Frederick Banting, but you never know for sure. Banting is someone who gets a lot of recognition for his contributions, but I think in some ways is also underappreciated, which is a weird thing to say considering he was just voted the most outstanding Londoner. So you could argue that he is appropriately appreciated. The reason I say that, though, is the fact he accomplished all that he did over 100 years ago. Think of all the technology and the knowledge that we take for granted today that did not exist when he and his team were working. It's truly remarkable. It's something that I think we need to talk about more. I'm someone who really enjoys history, and one of the reasons I really enjoyed this process was it was a celebration of history, both present day and past. During the month, we didn't just talk about the Londoners who were part of the bracket. We also shared facts and stories. Those are stories that are worth repeating again. So let's start where we ended, which is with Frederick Banting. Let's talk about him some more. Grant Maltman is the curator of Banting House. I had a chance to talk to him. Here is that conversation. So, Frederick Banting, when we talk about, his legacy and his impact, what does that really mean? I mean, he's left quite the impact here.
3: Well, he sure has. I think one of the phrases we use at the museum discussing about the impact of the discovery of insulin is that 105 years after the discovery of insulin, we have better insulin. We still don't have anything better than insulin. And so his discovery is as relevant today as it was 105 years ago.
2: When people ask about Frederick Banting, what do they tend to ask, or what comes up often when you talk about him?
3: Well, it's an interesting question. Some visitors came through the museum this week. It's been quite our international week. We've had people from China, from Minnesota, from South Carolina, Toronto and London, and for them it's he did this as well. The discovery of insulin cast this long shadow, you know, savior of millions, but his entire body of work, whether it be with his art or his military research, his serving of his country, people are just really inspired by who he was and what he did.
2: That's interesting when you consider, you know, did this as well. You know, we talk often about the insulin as, you know, for good reason, but that's when you write the book about Banting, that's not the whole book. There's a lot to it.
3: Oh, that's for sure. And this is, it plays into even Banting's own narrative with speaking with friends and colleagues. He once wrote about how insulin is done and finished. I'm ready to move on. His first public appearance after winning the Nobel Prize was here in London, Ontario, on the third anniversary of his idea at the house at 442 Adelaide Street. And he said, paraphrasing, 3 years ago with my idea, I became engaged to diabetes. 2 years ago in July when the experiments took off, I was wed. And today I'm applying for my divorce. Which got a great line. It was a great chuckle from everybody, but it was from that event that London became known as the birthplace of insulin. And going back to your question about impact, when you look at the bracket, you know, Banting is up against Victor Garber in the semifinal, and Victor Garber lives with type 1 diabetes. And so there's his impact even in this contest.
2: Well, it's funny how sometimes it shakes out that way, right? And that it would go that way. And there were a lot of people in this bracket from different walks of life, and everyone contributes in their own way. And it's wonderful. You know, when you talk about Banting, when we were talking to people about this whole bracket we had devised, a lot of people had said, well, it's got to be Banting, right? I mean, it has to be Banting given what he has contributed. There have been a lot of great contributions, but he is someone we in London are certainly very proud of.
3: Well, that's for sure. And you know, it's, as you say, it's all about impact. And before the discovery of insulin, your life expectancy is about 6 months to 2 years. And I think that's something that people tend to forget, because this miracle drug that came from a 2 a.m. idea here in London changed the world and continues to do so to this day. And we're fortunate here in London that people had the vision and foresight to put a plaque on the house in the 1970s to ensure that story remained. And now it's here for people from around the world to come and pay homage to this person who changed their lives and affected everyone globally.
2: How do you think Banting himself would be reacting to all the millions of, you know, lives that have been saved, you know, 105 years later?
3: Publicly, he would accept the honor. In a lot of ways we could describe him as a bit of a reluctant hero. I think he, in private, he would still be wondering why we don't have a cure yet, that there's work to be done. After the discovery of insulin, one of his big things that he championed was supporting research in Canada and funding Canadian researchers. He has a great story in his memoir. He says, a general practitioner can treat 3,000 patients in a year, but because of research, a million people are now using insulin. We must beware the brain drain from the Dominion. We need to fund Canadian researchers so they stay here and continue with their breakthroughs.
2: What needs to happen? How close are we to being able to extinguish, you know, the flame of hope?
3: There's the million-dollar question. What I can tell you is that when researchers come through the museum, it's really interesting to see. I've been here for some time now, and you've seen the way that they speak of how close are we to a cure. It's this no longer this hopeful optimism. It's a cautious optimism. You know, we've had people say, I'll be pleased to return within 5 years to extinguish your flame. We see breakthroughs almost monthly around the world. When we do our school programs, we're telling the students, you know, in the first 3,000 years of diabetes research, we had, you know, six breakthroughs, and two of those breakthroughs were just naming the disease. You know, it was diabetes, and then we added mellitus to it 300 years later. You know, we've had breakthroughs, you know, in the last 2 months, we've had some interesting trials at Diabetes Canada. You know, we're celebrating 50 years of funding research in Canada, $170 million-plus dollars in research. As a historian, you know, it's difficult for me to predict the future, but it's looking bright, if we can put it that way.
2: Grant, as always, I certainly appreciate the time. We're certainly proud of Frederick Banting and hopeful for what can come next here when it comes to diabetes and what Banting started with that with the discovery 105 years ago.
3: Well, thanks, Devin, and thanks to the people of London for putting Fred on the pedestal. It's a real honor, and we'll do our best to honor that.
2: Thanks, you. Thanks, Grant.
3: So that's, thank you.
2: That is Grant Maltman, curator of Banting House, and that brings our bracket to an end. We sought out to commemorate London's bicentennial with a bracket-style tournament highlighting some of the most influential and memorable figures from London's 200-year history. And this is the bicentennial of London, London being a city. And when you look at London's history, we're more than 200 years old. But for the bicentennial, that's what they count. And I appreciate everyone who has been voting, people who voted passionately for Dr. Peter Fowler, Bill Brady, John Robarts, Tommy Hunter, Drew Doughty, Nazem Kadri, Charles Saunders, Victor Garber, John and Jesse Davidson, Maggie McNeil, Jenny Jones, Christine Nesbitt, Loud Luxury, Damian Warner, Karen Baldwin, John Labatt, Glenn Pearson and Jane Roy, Jane Bigelow, David Peterson, Guy Lombardo, John Carling, Charlie Fox, Jack Richardson, Philip Aziz, Emma Donahue, David Suzuki, Eric Lindros, Dr. Earl Plunkett, Garth Hudson, Tessa Virtue and Scott Moyer, and Richard Harrison. That's a list of 32, but the actual list for Londoners who have contributed is much, much longer, and many reasons to be proud to be a Londoner in our 200th. This is the London Bicentennial Special on 980 CFPL.
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8: Welcome back to London's Bicentennial Special and Happy Canada Day. We are recapping a lot of what we did over the last month, what you helped us to do in voting for London's most outstanding person ever. And we just heard the story of Sir Frederick Banting, who ended up winning the vote. And thank you for all of the votes that were cast. As much as we can talk about people, Devin and I were mentioning earlier on that it is about sometimes events that really put a city on the map for either good or sometimes for tragic reasons. And there is something that was attempted a long, long time ago, about 100 years ago, and now it's done every day, multiple times a day. It was a flight across the Atlantic. But this one got some real attention because it had a ring to it. If you wanted to say, I'm going to fly from New York to Paris, that sounds ambitious, but it doesn't have a ring to it. How about if you were going to fly from London to London? You were going to go from London, Ontario, to London, England. This is something that was attempted almost 100 years ago, and had it been accomplished, it would still be something that was talked about an awful lot today. As it stands, maybe it doesn't get the recognition that the attempt deserved. And that's where Ken Mist comes in. Ken is the vice president of the Jet Aircraft Museum in London. And if you are an aircraft enthusiast, you need to visit it. Here is Ken on the London to London attempt that took place many years ago.
13: In May of 1927, Charles Lindbergh completed the first transatlantic flight, and the world went crazy. Everyone was just totally enhanced by what he had done, and a lot of people start jumping on the bandwagon, and some of them say, this might be good for my business. Enter Arthur Carty, part owner of the London Free Press, and Charles Burns, president of Carling Breweries. They think they can make a little bit of hay with this. And coincidentally, this was the time that Carling Breweries was announcing Black Label beer. So they offer $25,000, which is about $500,000 in today's money. And it was also the same amount that Lindbergh was paid for his flight to anyone who will fly from London, Ontario to London, England, a distance of 6,260 kilometers.
8: So how did that compare to what Lindbergh had done? This sounds like it would be kind of similar.
13: Similar, but longer. Lindbergh flew from one coast to another, but now you've got this extra distance tacked on to get to southern Ontario. So they put out a call for pilots and navigators to try this, and they finally come across two guys who they think have the stuff. Pilot Terence Tully, 33 years old, and navigator James Metcalf, 28, who are both Royal Air Force veterans, are chosen, and they go to Detroit and pick up a brand new Stinson SM-1 Detroiter. Beautiful aircraft, state of the art.
8: What would it look like?
13: It's a single wing, not the old biplane. It's a high wing, single wing, square fuselage, powered by a Wright Whirlwind radial engine, developing 220 horsepower, which is the same engine that Lindbergh flew with. So they paint the aircraft green and gold, Carling colors, and it is christened the Sir George Carling. And they paint London to London on the nose. They're good to go. The original departure date was set for August 29th, but the weather did not cooperate. Remember, these are aircraft that don't have instrument flight controls. You have to be able to see where you're going. They finally get off the ground on September 1st from a temporary airfield near Lambeth. This is 1 year before that airstrip becomes the official first airport in London. So off they go. Everything is going good, but they start to run into fog and rain, and they have no choice but to set down in Caribou, Maine. Everything's fine. They wait. They wait. On September 5th, they finally get to go, and they fly up to Harbor Grace, Newfoundland. So they're preparing for their flight. They're taking on extra fuel in barrels, at which they're going to siphon into the main fuel tank.
14: As they fly?
13: As they fly, which is what Lindbergh did as well.
14: Okay.
13: But he's only one guy. Now, Tully and Metcalf, they've got it a little bit better. While they're loading these barrels into the plane in Harbor Grace, Newfoundland, one of them catches on fire. Luckily, because this aircraft has got a lot of wood, it's got fabric. The fabric is covered in a sealant, but there's no damage, so they're good to go. On September 7th at 7:25 in the morning, the Sir George Carling takes off. The spectators watch them go off in the distance, getting smaller and smaller and smaller. That's the last time they're ever seen. The aircraft is presumed lost. They have no idea where it went down other than a general dead reckoning. But at the same time, the same day, the day before, day of, another flight that was attempting to cross the Atlantic called the Old Glory did manage to get a radio message back that they were having trouble, and the steamship Kyle goes out to look for the Old Glory. It gets word that the Sir George Carling is down as well. They look, they look, they look, they find nothing. And that, in a nutshell, is the story of the London to London flight. They carried something on board, a sack of postcards that were stamped, which they were going to sell after the flight. Well, none of that was found. But two postcards that didn't make the flight were in private hands, and I saw somewhere, and I can't say whether this is 100% accurate, that one of them was valued at $100,000.
14: Wow. We are talking right now with Ken Mist, and Ken is the VP of the Jet Aircraft Museum. We're talking about that London to London flight in 1927. So, Ken, it would have been okay, London to London, even though they had landed twice? That was okay in the London to London part of this?
13: Technically, no, but if you made it, who was going to say?
14: Incredible, and at the same time, tragic story. We're talking about the death of two pilots. We're talking about something that was hoped to make history. In the end, it does become quite the story now, almost exactly 100 years later.
13: Yep. The pilot, Terence Tully, had been employed by the Ontario Fire Service. So he was spotting forest fires from the air. And when he was chosen to fly this flight, he went to his bosses and said, "Hey, could I take a leave of absence to fly across the Atlantic?" They look at him and go, "Heck no." Terence Tully says, "I quit."
14: Wow. Well, Ken, you are an incredible storyteller. Thank you for telling us this story about London's history. We really appreciate your time.
13: My pleasure.
14: Ken Mist with the Jet Aircraft Museum in London. What a wild story. And it is part of our history. This is London's Bicentennial Special. We'll continue in just a moment with some baseball talk about the city of London.
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8: Happy Canada Day. This is London's Bicentennial Special. My name is Mike Stubbs. Along with Devin Peacock, Chip Martin is an incredible writer and has treated us to all kinds of coverage over the years through the London Free Press, and now in books that he continues to write. He wrote the Tecumsehs of the International Association. We got a chance to talk with Chip about that baseball team.
26: For quite a while, London and Guelph were in the hotbed of baseball in North America, not just in Canada. We had two of the most competitive teams in North America. We regularly played teams from Chicago, Boston, St. Louis, and we did fairly well against them. We also had a fierce rivalry between London and Guelph. 10,000 fans would attend games between London and Guelph. The fans would ride the train to the other city to boost their team along. Back then, in the 1870s, which where I'm talking about, when Labatt Park was founded as Tecumseh Park, Toronto was still playing cricket and lacrosse. We were the hotbed of baseball in Canada, and it's really something to behold. And driving by Labatt Park, formerly known as Tecumseh Park, was opened in 1877, and it is the world's oldest baseball grounds.
14: And now that is Labatt Park as we know it today.
26: Yes, it was renamed in the 1930s. Labatt Breweries, it was at risk of falling apart, and Labatt Breweries stepped in and donated $10,000 to revive the park. And the only condition was they put the Labatt name on the park, which was okay. Ironically, shortly after all this money was put into it and it was fixed up, there was a huge flood that wiped out a good chunk of the park, and the city, I guess, decided, well, let's keep Labatt on side, and they fixed it all up, and it's been Labatt Memorial Park ever since.
14: And Chip, 10,000 people going to games in the 1800s, there weren't many more than 10,000 people in either of those two cities, Guelph, were there?
26: In the 1870s, Guelph was a town of 8,000. London was a city of 18,000, and games played in London and in Guelph could attract as many as 10,000 fans. Well, this is in the day before television and before internet, and this was major rivalry between two cities that were had some entrepreneurs in them that were it was an ego battle. It was almost like Trump and somebody. You had Jake Englehart, who was the money man and the president behind the London Tecumsehs, and you had George Sleeman of Sleeman Breweries, who was the main point man behind the Guelph Maple Leafs. And these two gentlemen duked it out, and they were doing it for civic rivalry and for bragging rights. And in 1869 until 1875, Guelph were Canadian champions of baseball. And in 1876, Jake Englehart and the Tecumsehs finally prevailed and became Canadian champions. The two teams were so successful, they were invited to join the brand new International Association, which was a rival for the National League, which had been founded in 1876. And a lot of places in North America wanted to be members of the National League, but were excluded. So they rallied together and they joined together to become the International Association of Professional Ballplayers. And the teams were London and Guelph, Pittsburgh, the Alleghenies, Rochester, New York, Manchester, New Hampshire, Columbus, Ohio, and Lynn, Massachusetts. And because there were two Canadian teams in this league, they called it the International Association.
14: Isn't that incredible? We're talking with Chip Martin, who is the author of The Tecumsehs of the International Association, Canada's first Major League Baseball champions. And would it have been that league in which they won that championship to earn that banner to be called Canada's first Major League Baseball champions?
26: The International Association was founded in 1877. And in the championship game at the end of the season in October in London, London Tecumsehs defeated the Pittsburgh Alleghenies to take the championship, the inaugural championship of the International Association. And the team was around for another year, and then there were some money problems and some concerns about a thrown game for gamblers, et cetera, et cetera. So after 1878, Guelph and London dropped out of that league, and it became the National Association, not the International Association. But yeah, we can claim that we were Major League champions because the National League was only 1 year old at the time. And the International Association was a rival league for it, for other teams that couldn't get into the National League. And when they had interlocking games, and they did, because these teams were barnstorming all the time in each other's territories, when they had interlocking games of those two leagues, The International Association teams did quite well. In fact, it was about 500. They batted about 500 against the National League. And the International Association also had some major league ball players on it. London had Fred Goldsmith, who was one of the first curveball pitchers and was their star. They had Phil Powers, a catcher, Joe Horning, a number of players that went on to major league careers in the National League after the International Association folded. So my argument is that the International Association was established to be a rival for the National League, which was only 1 year old at the time, and was very competitive with it, and it was in on a parallel track. Interestingly enough, there are other leagues that came up to challenge the National League over the course of the years, like the Federal League and the Players League, that were lasted 1 year or 2 or 3 years, and they have been accorded official major league status. The International Association that London and Guelph played in has not received that status, and I think that is a wrong on the part of baseball. And it's Major League Baseball that decrees which leagues are considered major leagues and which are not. I think it's something that should be addressed in the course of time, because the International Association and our champion London Tecumsehs, I believe, were major league champions, right up there with the National League champions.
14: So if we ever had that designation come from Major League Baseball, and you know how they put all the champions back to whatever year it was, what do you think? Could we be considered early? I hate to say it wasn't the World Series, obviously, but was the champion of a league that would be recognized like that?
26: Absolutely. There was no World Series. The first was in 1903. But at the time, if you won the league and you were in a major league, you were the champions. And my argument is that the International Association has been overlooked and downplayed, when in fact it had players on it that went on to terrific major league careers in the National League and the American League later on. And that the players went back and forth. Wherever the paycheck was is where they went. In fact, a lot of the players that we had up here came from the States. Guelph started hiring American players to play with them, and they were very successful and became Canadian champions for 5 or 6 years. And in London, we looked back and we scoffed and said, they are using the Foreign Legion. How can they say they're Canadian champions? They're the Foreign Legion. Well, what London realized, the only way to compete with Guelph was to hire its own Americans, so they became a Foreign Legion team as well. There weren't a lot of Canadians on those championship teams in the 1870s at the time that Labatt Park was built. There weren't a lot of Canadians. There were a few. Richard Southam, Billy Mountjoy, and others played on the Tecumsehs. But the big star players tended to be ones that had come from the States. So it was a major league to all intents and purposes. It had major league caliber baseball. It had major league caliber success. It had the talent. And, we were the hotbed of baseball for a glorious 10 or 12 or maybe even 15 years, long, long, long ago.
14: And it's so amazing to hear that management, in other words, general manager moves, mattered back then. Gambling was a topic. All of these things that still exist today within sport. But the ability to go out and get the best players often gives you a great opportunity to win a championship. And that's exactly what the London Tecumsehs did. If you want to hear, and we've just scratched the surface on stories, Chip has the entire story in the Tecumsehs of the International Association, Canada's first Major League Baseball champions. So search where you can find that book. Pick it up because
26: it's available.
14: Nice.
26: It's available online, Mike, if anyone's interested.
14: Beautiful. Chip, it's always a pleasure speaking with you. Thank you for giving us the story of the London Tecumsehs, because it's a story that needs to be told, like a legend being passed down about this town. Have yourself a great day.
26: Thanks, Stubbsy. You take care. All the best.
8: 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Happy Canada Day. 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
4: From the National Newsroom of the Canadian Press, I'm Jason White. The U.S. will not renew CUSMA, but it is also not pulling out of the Continental Free Trade Agreement. U.S. Trade Representative Jamieson Greers announced negotiations will continue with Canada and Mexico while the trade agreement stays in effect. CUSMA has shielded Canada from many of U.S. President Donald Trump's tariffs. Concerts, backyard parties, and barbecues are celebrating Canada's 159th birthday today. Prime Minister Mark Carney's Canada Day message to Canadians calls for unity.
5: A conviction that was laid down in steel in 1885 when we built a national railway linking east to west. A conviction that crossed a continent when the Trans-Canada Highway opened in 1962. Connecting communities from St. John's to Victoria.
4: He also calls Canada a land of kind, compassionate, and hardworking people. Meanwhile, Prime Minister Mark Carney and Inuit leaders have agreed to replace the Inuit Child First Initiative.
6: The program was launched in 2019 to ensure Inuit kids have access to health and social services without having to leave their communities. But it was only an interim measure at the time and was supposed to sunset last year before Ottawa twice injected more than $100 million in funding to keep it going. Ottawa also committed to using its channels to get a proposed Inuit Nunagat University accredited. Carney was in Kujawak, Quebec, with six of his cabinet ministers for the meeting with Inuit leaders, where they also touched on Arctic sovereignty, defense and security, housing and food security, and Inuit health and wellness. David Augustine, The Canadian Press.
4: Ukrainian drone attacks on oil refineries have plunged Russia into a summer of fuel rationing. Many regions are seeing hours-long queues of cars snaking beside roads. Russia's Vladimir Putin insists the shortages are temporary and not critical. A second province has joined Prince Edward Island in lowering the age for routine colorectal cancer screening from 50 to 45.
11: As of today, Ontario residents 45 and up are eligible to receive the at-home fecal immunochemical screening test, or FIT, that detects traces of blood in the stool. If someone has an abnormal result, they can be referred for a colonoscopy. Colorectal Cancer Canada President Barry Stein says the cancer is on the rise among younger adults and can be prevented if polyps in the colon or rectum are detected early and removed. Both Stein and the Canadian Cancer Society are urging all other provinces and territories to follow PEI and Ontario's lead to save lives and healthcare costs. Karen Rebo, The Canadian Press.
4: These days, Detroit's Motown Museum resonates with a very different signature sound, the rumble of construction, part of a $75 million donor-driven expansion and facelift. It's the site where Chart Toppers were recorded by Stevie Wonder, Marvin Gaye, and Diana Ross and the Supremes. This is the Canadian Press. In sports, the Toronto Blue Jays are in action this afternoon, hosting the New York Mets. It's the rubber match of their three-game series. Toronto won Monday's opener 2-1, but fell 3-0 yesterday. The Ottawa Senators have re-signed Nick Cousins to a two-year contract. It's worth nearly $3.2 million U.S. The deal keeps the veteran forward off the free agent market. His previous contract was set to expire when free agency opened today at noon Eastern time. Mexican health authorities say three people died of asphyxiation during massive celebrations in downtown Mexico City after the national team's victory over Ecuador secured a place in the World Cup round of 16. In today's FIFA World Cup action, England has edged Congo 2-1. England now moves on to face Mexico in the round of 16. Also today, Belgium faces Senegal, while the U.S. plays Bosnia-Herzegovina. The winners of the latter two matches will play each other in the round of 16. From the Canadian Press, I'm Jason White.
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8: This is the London Bicentennial Special. My name is Mike Stubbs. Devin Peacock and I, looking back at what we have done with our bicentennial battle that has proclaimed through your votes that the most outstanding Londoner ever is Sir Frederick Banting. But we've also been talking about some events, whether it is the London Tecumseh's championship win, whether it was the London to London attempted flight about 100 years ago. In just a little bit, we're going to hear about the Victoria Steamboat disaster, which was one of Canada's greatest maritime disasters. And it took place in London, on the Thames River. Hard to picture. You may know the story. It happened in 1881. We'll get to that a little later on this hour. First, though, we want to focus in on people yet again. And we want to focus in on Damien Warner. There have been so many great athletes that have come through London, Ontario. But to be able to say that you have reached the top of the mountain as the world's greatest athlete, that title belongs to the Olympic champion in the decathlete. And that's exactly what Damien Warner became in 2021. And he has gone on to do outstanding things in this community, making this his home. It's always been his home, but making this his home after traveling around the world, being able to look at all kinds of different countries and cities, this is where he chooses to raise his family. And we wanted to go back because we had a conversation with Damien just hours after he won gold in the Olympic decathlon. And Damien is fascinating because he's willing to take us behind the scenes. And that's exactly what he did in remembering what happened in Tokyo, Japan.
9: It's one of those things where, like, I was warming up in, like, the mix zone or the call room right before I went out. And I was talking to another athlete, and he's like, oh, what kind of pace are you trying to run? And I told him, like, I'm trying to run 4:33.85, anything faster than that. And he's like, oh, what's that for? And I told him, like, 9,000 points. And he's an athlete that I competed against in Goatsis. So he's like, oh, you get another opportunity, you know? And he told me, like, you better get it this time, because if you don't get it this time, you're never going to get it. And I was just like, oh, no pressure. So, like, Gar and I, we had a plan. We knew that at 1,200 meters, I had to come through in around 3:40. But my pacing in the race was much slower. And I know all the people back home were kind of like yelling at me to pick it up. But when I got to that mark, 1,200 meters, I think I was like 6 seconds behind the pace. And from then on, I knew I had to pick it up if I wanted to get the 9,000 points. And luckily enough for me, I was able to get it by a couple seconds.
8: You got moving over those last 300 meters. What was that like? I mean, are you at a stage where you can even remember those 300 meters? Or did your brain just say, okay, listen to that guy that I was talking to before. I got to get this now. Let's go.
9: Yeah, so like when I got to the 1,200 meter mark, when I had 300 meters left, I was just like shocked because I was like, oh, I'm 6 seconds behind the pace. I have to pick it up, you know? So I had like a little burst of adrenaline. And I thought back to like the words that guy said, and I thought back to Goats just being like, oh no, I'm going to miss this by 5 points again. And then I thought about like when my mom said like, oh, when you're running that 1500, run like you have to run 5 points faster. So like I started running, and the only thing I remember is like going down like the last like 100 meters. And I was just thinking about like all these different things. Like it's weird. Like you're thinking about like how the year went and kind of the journey and all the hard work that you put in. And I just wanted to run, and I sprinted as fast as I can. And like I was saying, luckily enough, I got it by a couple points and joined that elite club of three other guys.
8: When did you know, not necessarily about the gold medal, but when did you know about 9,000 points?
9: Well, I didn't know. I didn't know if I got it because like the thing that happens when you're running those races is that the clock stops when the first person like crosses the line. And there was a guy that crossed the line right before me. So the clock stopped. So I couldn't really tell if it was like 33 or 35 or 30. So I didn't know what it was. And it wasn't until like the score came up on the big screen that I saw. And I was just like, oh, thankfully, because there was a thought in the back of my head that I was thinking that I missed it. So thankfully that wasn't the case.
8: Did you know gold was yours at that point, though? Did that feel a little more secure?
9: Yeah, I think going into that 1500, and the reason why I ran the first like 1200 meters so calm was because I knew that I had the gold medal locked up. I think that the next competitor had to beat me by like 48 seconds in the 1500, and that's a tough task for anybody to do. So my only goal at that point was obviously to finish the race because you don't want to fall or trip and all those thoughts are going through your head. But at the same time, like I wanted to get that 9,000 points, and I knew that I had another opportunity after Coatsis. And yeah, it was just a great year for me, you know, to score 89.95 and then score 9,018 points in my two decathlons and finish the season healthier. I couldn't ask for anything better.
8: Incredible. London's own Damien Warner gets the title of greatest athlete in the world, having won the Olympic decathlon, and that happened in Tokyo, Japan. When the decathlon began, that 100 meter that you ran, you looked so strong. How did you feel going into this? How strong, how fit, you know, where was your mindset going into this particular decathlon?
9: Yeah, going into this decathlon, I feel like I was in a great mental space all year, like just working with my coaches and working with the guy that I do for mental coaching, JF Menard. I feel like we just had a plan. We knew the routines and stuff that we wanted to do. When I was warming up, I felt pretty good. But then there was like a moment before the race where you have to go out and you have to set your blocks and you get to test them before they do the introductions. And when I was testing them, I just didn't feel very good. So I ran back, set my blocks up again, tried to go out again and didn't feel good. And I was just like, what's going on? You know, and then they called us out. We went behind the blocks. And then after that, it was just kind of like, as soon as the gun went, it was just kind of kicked in some adrenaline and just raced. And I felt really strong, really powerful. And I knew that when I crossed the line, the time was going to be fast. And it was tied my personal best in the decathlon record. And yeah, that's a great start.
8: And then you get going long jump and, you know, you were in the air. You said in Gotsis, you kept feeling I should be hitting the ground now. Was there a similar feeling this time around, or are you now used to how far you're jumping?
9: I guess I was used to it because, like, when I landed in Tokyo, it didn't feel nearly as good. The run didn't feel as good. The takeoff didn't feel as good. I didn't feel like I was in the air for as long. And when I landed, I turned to my coaches and I was like, I think it's okay, but I don't know how far it is. And then as I started to like walk back, he's like, it's 8:24. And then I look on the board and saw 8:24. And I was just like, whew. And I was like, I'm going to try to take one more. And I told my coach, like, it's either going to go really, really good or really, really bad. And it went really, really bad. I ended up doing like a front flip and all that kind of stuff. But really happy with that. Couldn't ask for a better start to those first two events. And it went really, really bad. Couldn't ask for a better start to those first two events.

0: Do you feel the heat that was there, or are you an athlete who doesn't mind the heat? How did you cope with the conditions?
1: No, traditionally I like the heat. I'd much rather compete in like really hot conditions as opposed to like really cold conditions. But it's one of those things where in Tokyo it was just like extremely hot. In a lot of places where we were competing, with it being in the stadium, there was not much shade. So we had to like find little things to do. So we used like ice vests, and we used little bags of ice, just dumping water on our heads constantly. And it was really tough, but Gar and my physiotherapist, Dave Zalipka, were just running around like madmen, trying to make sure that we are staying hydrated and staying cool. And they did an awesome job.
0: The 100 was great. Long jump was great. The end of the 1500 had to feel great. Was there any other event that you finished and said, "Whew, yeah, that went better than I thought it would"?
1: Not necessarily. I think that this is the one thing about this decathlon that I just did, is that I felt pretty prepared for all the events. I think the warm-ups that I had in like the javelin weren't necessarily going that great. So when I did my first opening throw and it went 62 meters, that was when I first was able to like kind of breathe, and say, like, I remember going back to Gar and talking like before the competition was over and be like, "Oh, we're gonna win a gold medal today." You know, that was the time of the decathlon where we knew that it was coming down to the 1500, and that was just pure effort, and we were going to do whatever we could to make sure that we were on top of that podium at that point.
0: Damien, thank you again. Congratulations and keep safe. All the best.
1: Awesome. Thank you very much. Nice talking to you.
2: London's own Damien Warner. We are going to take a break. London's Bicentennial Special continues as Canada Day continues on 980 CFPL.
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3: It is Canada Day, and this is our London Bicentennial Special. The Victoria Steamboat disaster is something we hinted about earlier this hour. It is a wild story. And here is historian Dan Brock with that story.
4: At the time, we're talking about 1881, there were a few vessels that would compete, well, and some were with the same company, of taking people from the Forks of the Thames to Springbank Park. And these were your paddle steamers. And two of the ones that we know quite well are the Princess Louise and the Victoria. Of course, Princess Louise was actually a daughter of Queen Victoria. And what happened on this particular day is that the Princess Louise, I believe it was the Princess Louise, got stuck on a sandbar at the Forks of the Thames. As we know, the river from Springbank to the Forks of the Thames is rather shallow. People today, for example, boaters complain that it's too shallow for them to use their boats on because of we don't have the dam. Well, the dam that was there to build up the water did enable these low draft paddle steamers to make use of it. Anyway, what happened is that this steamer got stuck on the sandbar, and the Victoria was one of the steamers that went to help pull it off there and take the passengers off. This is in the early evening, if you will, close to dinner time, and the boats were delayed because of this problem up at the Forks of the Thames. Consequently, when the Victoria showed up, it was the people had been waiting about an hour or so to get there, and they were anxious to get back to London. So what happens when this boat gets there is that a great crowd rushes to get on it, so much so that they're climbing over it without paying to get on it and refusing to leave. The boat had about three times as many people on it as it should have had. It should have had just a little over 200 passengers. There were actually over 600 passengers on it. And so the captain decided to just, you know, he couldn't get, people wouldn't get off. And he, of course, didn't have the staff to dry them off. So he started off. And as they went along, the boat was lower in the water than normally is the case, of course. It scraped over an old dam. It's called Griffith's Dam. The boat is in very low in the water. Water is coming in because there's always water coming in on the lower deck. There's two decks to it. And what is happening is that people are actually standing on the chairs on the lower deck because the water is up to, up close, getting close to their knees. Meanwhile, on the main deck, some of the young boys, teenage boys, being teenage boys, decided to rock the boat, and they're sort of getting it from side to side, sort of thing like that. And the water's swishing around, and of course the girls are screaming and hollering. And that's just what they wanted to do, teasing the girls. The guy driving it, or the captain, realizes that they're not going to make it. And he doesn't even stop at the Woodland Cemetery, which was a stop on the way, because he couldn't put any more people on. There'd be more people wanting to get on than get off, if any wanted to get off. And so he heads for what he knows is a sandbar. Meanwhile, there are two young men that were out racing in their vessels, and this boat is rocking, by the way, and they holler out, some of the people say, look, there's a race, and everybody goes over to that side to watch it, which would be the south side. And the boat, of course, goes way over to that side, and people panic, and they rush over to the other side. And it was just enough to get it to go all the way over onto its side. Now, as it went over on its side, the boiler was not bolted down. It had bolts in it, but they were not screwed in. And so it came loose. And it took off the upper part of the vessel. Stanchions and so on were broken off, just like you with, like matchsticks. And so the boat goes over on its side. People down below, with the upper deck crashes down on it. They're trapped. And remember, this boat is three times as many as it should be. So of course. And of course, the dresses that people wore then, the yards and yards of material, and most people could not swim, certainly not females. Okay. And people are panicking. Oh, by the way, the odd thing is this vessel capsized in the deepest part of the whole area. There was a part there that was maybe close to 20 feet or so, like that. And most of the time, it's only a few feet deep and so on like that. So it's in the worst possible place for it to go down, especially if you couldn't swim. So, and of course, people are grabbing onto anything and other people and so on. Some are trapped on this. And so a lot of people are going to drown. Some are helping others. And of course, as they help people, they get exhausted themselves, and you got people grabbing you and so on like that, and you just can't fight them off. You're too exhausted. Well, the interesting thing is, and the newspapers at the time mentioned this, is that two boys were found. One was completely naked. The other had only a shirt on. And the thing is, this is the deepest part of that area. They're there skinny dipping on this day. And they could, of course, swim. And they immediately went to rescue and help people. Well, they managed to save a number of people, as did some others. But the fact is, they just got exhausted. And of course, people grabbing them and so on like that. And they too drowned. Now, one person I know, a young man, he was 13 years of age. His name was Wiseman, and he's buried at the Woodland Cemetery. So this was an interesting thing that two of the people that drowned were not even on the vessel. Now the numbers given are a little bit higher than what I believe they are. I did some exhaustive work on this, and I get a number of 172. The two boys that were skinny dipping, one crew member, and the rest were all passengers. I was giving a talk, and she said that there was a family in North London. They had their servant look after the children and gave her money so they could go to Victoria Park or go to Springbank Park that particular day. They were off to Detroit. This was an Irish Catholic girl. The night before Victoria Day, the disaster, she had a dream that something terrible was going to happen that day. And she believed this, and she anyway, meanwhile, the couple learned of the disaster, came back to London expecting the worst. But this servant girl that was looking after the children had this dream, and because of this dream, she would not take the kids to Springbank Park. Of course, you can imagine the grief that she was suffering from those kids. They must have given her one heck of a hard time. The couple that came back and discovered that their children were safe were so grateful that they paid to have their Irish servant girl return back home to visit her parents.
3: 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Dan, thank you so much for giving us all of the details. You painted an incredible picture of, at that time, the largest maritime disaster in this country's history. Always great talking with you. Thanks, Dan.
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3: This is Devin Peacock alongside Mike Stubbs. It's great to be with you on this wonderful and very hot Canada Day. London's history intersects with Black history, and that was something we talked about as we celebrated the bicentennial. One of my favorite conversations was with Justine Turner, the co-founder of Black History Month in London and a documentary producer on Black history in London. We talked to her about the meeting tree. Here is that conversation. So the meeting tree, I think, is this wonderful piece of history we have in London that I want to focus on a little bit here. Just to start at the very beginning, how did it, it might sound obvious, but how did it get its name?
18: Sure. Well, how it got its name, Devin, is it actually goes back to the spring of 1997. I was a lady named her. She's now passed on. Her name's Evelyn Crooks, and she was a member of the London Middlesex Historical Society. And she was looking for me, about for over a week. And she found somebody that knew me, and this person contacted me, and I contacted Evelyn. And she said that, she introduced herself to me on the phone and explained to me that there's a tree that she wants me to see, and it's in the forest behind Parkwood Hospital at the time when it was called Parkwood Hospital, before, of course, Parkwood Institute. And she says, you're the one that I want you to see. I want to introduce you to this tree, Justine, because I heard of the work that you do for Black history. I don't know this lady, Devin, at all. And she asked me if I could meet her behind Parkwood Hospital where the abandoned buildings are. And, with her black lab, and she's going to take me to this tree. It's really weird. So I remember my father taking me back there, and he says, "Who are you going to meet?" I said, "This lady. Have you ever met her?" I said, "No." And I explained, "There's this tree, and it's something to do with Black history." And my father's, "Okay, well, I'll pick you up at this time." So at any rate, there's this lady walking with her black lab, and I said, "Are you Evelyn?" She says, "Yes, you're Justine." I'm walking, of course, not even thinking about a hike that I'm going into the deep forest. I'm wearing my little heels at the time, wasn't thinking, of course, and I'm walking, and she's explained to me that this tree is very significant with the slaves that fled to London, and they would come and find this tree. They would build caves around this tree to hide from their kidnappers bent on returning them back to the United States. And I knew this lady was on the ball. I could tell, and she was very, informative, and I'm walking. It was a trail and a half. And she said to me halfway to the tree, she said, "Justine, I'm not going to tell you where the tree is. You'll just know. You will know once you come upon it." And I said, "Okay." So, I'm in the dark, so to speak, because I'm thinking, wow, this is very interesting, because she had me, she had me enthralled in this story. And I'm walking and walking. All of a sudden I stopped. And it was like, I felt like this lightning that came through me, and I saw the tree, Devin. And the only feeling that I can describe that I had was shock to amazement to like euphoric. And then I got sadness, and it was just a combination, and I couldn't say a word. And she says, "You see the tree, don't you?" And I just pointed, and she's, "Yeah, that's the tree." So I slowly walked up to the tree, and all I kept thinking is, I have to do something about this tree. I have to. And this tree is remarkable. And it's just like just to see it with the human eyes is one thing, and to touch it and just to know that there is history here. So fast forward to 2012, I was hosting Black History Month at the Holiday Inn at the Bessemer and Exeter Road. It's now called the Courtyard Marriott. Now it's officially closed. At any rate, I, you know, was hosting the Black History Month, and I was talking about the tree, because ever since I was introduced to the tree in 1997, I always made sure I talked about the tree and how, you know, legend has it that the slaves fled to London and they would find this tree. And of course, the tree is also on the route of the railway. And that's when the slaves would flee. They would always follow the railway, this, that, the other. So moving forward, former Mayor Joe Fontana was at that Black History Month celebration that year. And he came up to me after the program and he said, "Justine, contact my office. I want to talk to you about doing something about this meeting tree." Excuse me, the tree. It wasn't called the meeting tree then. And so I contacted his office that week, and we organized with the cultural services, the different other bodies of the City of London, Forest London, to create this tree as a national tree. So in September of 2012, we made the tree, we being the City of London, Tree Canada, got involved. And so we named it at that time the Meeting Tree. We're going to call it the Meeting Place. And we came up with different names, and we came up with ultimately the Meeting Tree, thus because that's where the slaves would meet. And there is a stream in behind that tree as well, Devin. Now it's not there any longer, but you could tell there was a stream there. It's quite obvious. So, you know, you could just picture all these things happening. So when we did this ceremony to, you know, officially make this oak tree a national tree for London, for Canada, for that matter, we had reenactment of slaves that were fleeing to that tree, and it was quite amazing, actually.
15: It's a tree that certainly stands out. It's we're talking about the bicentennial. It's much older than that. It's over three times as old as the city is, and it certainly stands out in the Westminster Ponds. And I always think it's interesting when you have these pieces of history where you know you are walking in the steps of people who have come before you. It's I think maybe under discussed. We should talk about it more, considering the, you know, London history is Black history. Black history is London history, and it's a huge part of our history. And it's a story that we need to be sharing.
18: Absolutely, I agree with you 100%. And so what I did was I rebirthed the Emancipation Day in the summer of 2013. So after we made the tree a national tree, the meeting tree, I took the Emancipation Day out of its hiatus. My great-grandparents started Emancipation Day in London. I'm not saying they actually started Emancipation Day, but they made a celebration for Emancipation Day at Springbank Park in the mid-1940s. And then my grandmother continued after my great-grandparents passed away. And then after my grandmother passed away, my parents continued it till about 1985. And it went into a hiatus because families just, you know, start doing different things. And so I thought, you know what better place to have Emancipation Day and celebrate Emancipation Day at the Meeting Tree. So I did that for seven consecutive years, right up to 2019, and then COVID hit. So we couldn't continue it for 2020, and so we did a documentary on Emancipation Day. We being myself, my film guy, which is Mark Drew from Mosaic Minds, and also the City of London.
15: What do you hope people think of when they think of the Meeting Tree, and how does it symbolize, you know, struggle and overcoming obstacles as we, you know, we go through life and we grow, we evolve, we move forward? What do you want people to think of when they think of the Meeting Tree?
18: Well, I'll tell you what I think of when I go to the Meeting Tree. It's like my solace. It gives me a sense of peace and serenity. I look at the Meeting Tree, Devin, as, you know, this tree, as you said, you know, it passed our bicentennial. I mean, I would say that tree is well over 600 years old. I mean, we can't tell, obviously, unless you obviously count the rings. it, you know, it stood the test of time and still is, thank the good Lord above. So if, you know, just looking at the tree and saying, you know what, you know, things may go wrong in one's life, but you know what, this tree, it stood the test of time, storms, you name it, you know, seeing people come and go of all different walks of life, different, you know, generations, decades, centuries. Just give yourself a feeling of, you know what, we have, you have a life. Life is great. Just look at this tree and use this tree as strength, you know, to overcome whatever, you know, is going on in one's life.
19: That's Justine Turner, co-founder of Black History Month in London and a documentary producer on Black History in London. We need to pause. When we return, we'll have more of the London Bicentennial Special on 980 CFPL.
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3: Happy Canada Day. This is 980 CFPL and London's Bicentennial Special. Mike Stubbs and Devin Peacock will be talking about some of the people who didn't make it into the final 32 in our Bicentennial Battle. We also had a conversation with Professor Michael Dove and Aaron Case from the Public History Department at Western about some of their favorite people and events in London's history.
0: Well, we're talking about sort of the heyday of Hollywood, I guess the golden age. We're talking about, but before that, it's 20s, it's vaudeville, and then of course we have Broadway, and that leads into Hollywood pictures, eventually television. And so what I'm talking about here is someone by the name of Gene Lockhart. And Gene Lockhart was from London, got an early start on the stage. I think he was about 8 years old. And he was became very well known fairly quickly. He starred actually in two major movies that your listeners would be familiar with, perhaps at least one of them anyway. And those were two Christmas movies. One is A Christmas Carol, 1938. He actually plays Bob Cratchit. His real life wife. June, she plays his wife, Mrs. Cratchit, and one of his daughters, real life daughters, plays the daughter in the movie as well. And then in 1947, he stars, or he is the judge actually, in Miracle on 34th Street. So he's kind of the judge who's grilling Santa, I guess, or who we all find out to be Santa. And so Londoners would have been very familiar with Gene Lockhart, and Londoners, but also of course Canadians and Americans and anybody who followed Hollywood closely. But he's one of those characters that really nobody, or one of those figures nobody really knows much about.
3: How big was that particular version of A Christmas Carol? Let's put some perspective on that, if we could.
0: It was, as far as I know, the first. So it really was the first, I believe, filmic rendition of Charles Dickens' A Christmas Carol. Or certainly it was the first thing that was put off by Hollywood. And remember, nobody's comparing it, as they do now, to the 1951 Alistair Sim version. So for many years, that was the only one that people thought about. And Gene Lockhart was Bob Cratchit. I mean, he was the face of Bob Cratchit.
3: We're talking right now with Professor Michael Dove, and also talking, and we're going to get to a number of stories from Aaron, but Aaron Case, who is a graduate student in this year's Masters of Public History at Western University. And we're looking back at a few things that have really highlighted London, Ontario, in this bicentennial year. And Aaron, we wind up looking at a lot of things that are older. We've gone back into the 1800s. We've talked about the London Tecumsehs. We have looked certainly at events in the early 1900s, and then a little later on. There are some things that London needs to be known for that didn't happen all that long ago. The words viral and video only just started going together. Yeah. Fairly recently, when we look from a historical perspective. Aaron, what does London, Ontario have to do with viral video?
4: Well, I think London has an incredible richness to it when it comes to video and film programs. I know we have FIMS at Western, and there's other programs I could possibly name. But one of the, from my research so far, one of the, if not the first viral video ever filmed in London was done in 2009 by Julia Bentley and Andrew Gennady. They were two students. Andrew was at Western and Julia was at U of T, and and they were friends for a really long time and in London, and they came together to make a video called Canadian Please. And they filmed it, and in 48 hours, they created the song, filmed it, produced it, dressed up in Mountie outfits, and filmed all around London. It's a really catchy song. It's got a really fun lyrics, some things that make some Canadians feel proud to be Canadian, like Celine Dion. They filmed this video, they put it on YouTube, and YouTube was still being really, managed by people, especially the YouTube homepage, and they had a bit of connections with the people that manage the YouTube homepage, and then it just took off. There's people talking in the comments as of, a couple months ago. This video's almost 17 years old. I think it's 17 years old almost to the day. People talking about how it helps them through the immigration process and making them feel, included and really enthusiastic to become Canadian citizens. Teachers across the country playing it in their social studies classes. People who had immigrated from Canada to another country saying how it made them feel a sense of home. So the first viral video filmed in London, it was in 2009.
3: That's wild. And still gaining views today.
4: Still gaining views, still gaining comments. Last I checked, there's 25,000 comments on that video and gaining. So yeah, and Andrew and Julie are incredible artists and performers themselves, and still creating their own work and still out there as well.
3: Okay, we're filling in some of the things that we may not realize. And there's one right there that wouldn't jump out to you, the first viral video filmed in London. Aaron, you also have another person that we need to highlight. Who is that?
4: Yeah, one of the world's most famous drag queens, especially the ones that come from Canada, was actually born and raised in London, Ontario. Jimbo the Drag Queen, sometimes referred to as Jimbo the Drag Clown, was on the very first season of Canada's Drag Race in 2020. From London, grew up here, went to Western, eventually moved to Victoria, BC, but started their journey into humor and comedy right here in London as a teenager growing up. And I think that's a connection that not a lot of people know, that Jimbo is actually from London, and we should be really proud that she's from here. And it really shows more of that, the 2S LGBTQ plus community in London as well.
3: Things that we did not know that become big parts of London's history in London's bicentennial year. Aaron Case with us, Professor Michael Dove with us. Professor Dove, what is it like to kind of look back over London as we close out, just to think about where we are? 200 years feels like a long time.
0: It does seem like a long time. And originally I'm from the East Coast, so I came here in 1996. To be honest, I immediately felt a connection here. I don't know why, but I did. I guess it was because as a student actually in the Master's in Public History field, we had to get out and find out as much about local history as possible in a very short amount of time. And we were actually tasked with putting together a history of London for really school-age kids. And I realized, well, how many wonderful, great stories there were. And that's just up to 1996. It's been really nice. It's been great to be able to share these stories with other Londoners. It's certainly the whole research process. And I can speak for our students as well, who were tasked as a group with creating 70 of the 200, that they learned a lot in a very short amount of time. I think speaking for all of them, they were very surprised at how, I think, wonderfully diverse the history of this city is. And I think Londoners certainly, that times have changed quite a bit since 1996, but these stories, not all of them are new. I mean, a lot of them are old stories. They just hadn't been told before. So I think Londoners are going to be very excited, and they're ready, right? I mean, they're wanting to know more about their city, and they want to see everybody included in it. It's a place, you know, it's a place that belongs to everyone. And it's been great. Hey, we're only halfway through the year. There's still lots to come. And you'll start to see more of these four city facts roll out over the next 4 to 6 months.
3: Well, thank you both, and to everyone else who has worked on the project, for all of the hard work. It is fantastic to know we can put that together and learn a whole lot more about the place that we hang out a whole lot. Aaron, Professor Dove, thank you for the time today.
4: Thank you.
3: Professor Michael Dove and graduate student Aaron Case from the Public History Department at Western. This is 980 CFPL.
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13: From the National Newsroom of the Canadian Press, I'm Jason White. The U.S. says it won't agree to renew the critical CUSMA trade pact without some changes. U.S. Trade Representative Jamison Greer says Washington will continue negotiations to address what it sees as the agreement's shortcomings. Greer had a virtual meeting earlier today with Canada-U.S. Trade Minister Dominic Leblanc and Mexico's Secretary of Economy. Millions of Canadians are celebrating Canada Day. Prime Minister Mark Carney says this year's celebrations come at a time when Canadians have chosen small acts of solidarity, like buying local and traveling within Canada.
14: Look, there will always be forces that want to divide us, but they forget a founding insight of our country, that unity is not uniformity. That our differences are strengths to be nurtured, not risks to be managed. That our values serve as our unshakable foundation that no one can take away.
13: He says the country was founded on the conviction Canadians are strongest when they're united. This Canada Day comes alongside emerging separatist movements. Lawyer and separation advocate Keith Wilson wants Albertans to remember how much more affordable life used to be and whether they think it'll get any better.
25: Canada changed so much. Canada is not the country it once was, and economically, from a quality of life perspective, from affordability, from the perspective of people achieving their potential.
13: This October, Albertans will vote on whether they want to stay in Canada or hold a second binding referendum on quitting Confederation. Canada's historic World Cup run is helping prolong a business boost to Vancouver's restaurants. The team's journey into the round of 16 has extended Canada's tournament by at least six more days. Vancouver's bars, pubs, and restaurants are seeing more patrons and sales whenever there's a World Cup match being played. Much of Ontario is sweltering through this Canada Day, and advocates warn vulnerable populations are at the greatest risk from the extreme heat.
15: Most of Ontario and southern Quebec is blanketed in heat warnings this week, with areas seeing highs into the mid-30s. CEO of Fred Victor, Keith Hambly, says his organization helps unhoused residents during heat waves and asks for everyone to support each other. It isn't just homeless populations at risk, though, and Hambly also mentions the elderly and people who live alone are at a higher risk during this time. Environment Canada says the hot and humid conditions across the province could last through the weekend. Hannah Stoles, The Canadian Press.
13: It appears Taylor Swift and Travis Kelce are tying the knot this week. A law enforcement official briefed on security plans says the musical superstar and the NFL player will wed Friday at New York City's Madison Square Garden. This is the Canadian Press. In sports, the Toronto Blue Jays are back on the field this afternoon for the rubber match of their three-game series with the New York Mets. Braden Fisher got the start for the Jays while the Mets countered with Freddy Peralta. FIFA World Cup action today has three knockout round matches. England's off to face Mexico in the round of 16 after edging Congo 2-1 today, despite Congo's surprising halftime lead. Belgium's on the field facing Senegal, while later the U.S. plays Bosnia-Herzegovina. The winners of those two games will play each other in the round of 16. News from the hockey world today. The Ottawa Senators have re-signed Nick Cousins to a two-year contract. It's worth nearly $3.2 million U.S., and it keeps the veteran forward off the free agent market, which opened at noon Eastern time today. And the brother of NFL player Calais Campbell has been charged with murder. Police found their 71-year-old mother dead at a home in Atlanta during a welfare check. Arrest warrants say Kiari Campbell was found with a knife. From the Canadian Press, I'm Jason White.
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3: This is London's Bicentennial Special. Happy Canada Day. Mike Stubbs and Devin Peacock with you as we look back over the last month in June, where we took 32 names and got them down to the most outstanding Londoner. It ended up being, thanks to your votes, Sir Frederick Banting. But that's not the only element of London. The people, yes, always make it. But the events, the places. They add so much to this city. And if you talk to people who have lived in this city for now, let's call it about 25 years almost, they're going to look and say there is something that was brought to this city, that was created in this city, that had a lot of dialogue going in. But once it was finished, it changed this city. And it has had three names. I don't think you need three guesses. It started as the John Labatt Center. It became Budweiser Gardens and is now Canada Life Place. And it's located at Talbot and King in London, Ontario. And that venue has played host to so many events, to so many artists and acts and performances. And we want to go back and just talk a little bit about the history of that building now very nearly 25 years later. It'll be 25 years, October the 11th, 2027. So we're getting closer. Vic Cote at the time was the city planner with the City of London and had an enormous hand with what we see and what we've been able to enjoy with that facility. And we're lucky enough to be able to talk with Vic now. Vic, how are you doing?
1: I'm great, Mike. I'm glad you gave me a call. I'm very proud of that building and what it's done for London.
3: What's it like to walk by it or walk into it even now?
1: Well, my greatest enjoyment is that Londoners enjoy it, right? They're very proud of that building. It's like, look what we got to the rest of the Canadian Hockey League and other comparable cities. So I get my most satisfaction out of where we were going downtown and where we are now. It's been transformative.
3: When we go back to the discussions that were taking place, there was a lot going into where should a building like this go? And there was a lot of discussion that, well, I don't know about downtown. Not many cities were putting venues like this downtown. You look at where the London Ice House was situated, out by the 401. You can look at a number of other venues. Sudbury eventually would talk about, well, you know, we'll do it outside the city. Now they're doing it downtown. What do you remember about those conversations on where this building should be built?
1: Well, I never had a doubt where it should be built, but that it didn't. You had to do this very carefully and strategically. So council started off with an investment idea for the year 2000 celebration. And at that time, there was a lot of public discussion about downtown and where it was going, and it was not looking good. So the decision was made strategically, and I advocated for that our project should be focused in the downtown area. So that took a lot of the discussion. That guided a lot of the discussion. Fortunately, we have that as our goal post. So when we developed a range of projects, I pretty much understood that an arena, an event center, would be the greatest catalyst for anything in terms of revitalizing and strengthening the downtown. And so the discussion went on for some time because people were trying to move that building outside of the downtown and put it out at the 401 and go back to where we were 25 years ago. But fortunately, the guideposts, the guide rails were set, and downtown it was, and it became the project. I had previously done Covent Garden Market, and there was a huge favorable reaction to that building and how it fit. And so I was given the responsibility of putting this one together.
3: What was it like knowing you had one that to this day is also an incredible success for downtown London? And now here's a project that by scope is even bigger.
1: Well, you know, I was a little unusual as a civil servant. I'm more of a risk taker. I'm not afraid of these challenges. In fact, I wanted it. I felt that this was a game changer, and my job was to make us better. And so I wanted this project. And fortunately, I learned quite a bit on Covent Garden Market, and I learned a lot more on the John Labatt Center. And it both turned out really well.
3: Vic Cote joining us, former London City planner, as we talk about what was initially known as the John Labatt Center. If we looked up the legal name for it, is there a name like London Arena or anything like that on the books?
1: There's no legal name for it. It's called the London Civic Center the agreements, but it's those are agreements between the partnerships, which would be, at the time, was Global Spectrum and the City of London. So the name is in the agreements. The name is marketable. So that's what's happened. You know, started off with Labatt's buying the naming rights for 10 years, and then that was followed by Budweiser, which was followed by Canada Life.
3: Vic, you created such a unique building. It would have been easy to say, okay, what's come before this building in the last 2 years, 3 years, 5 years? Let's just do that. You didn't. How come?
1: Well, first of all, when you don't know a lot about the building, you better get up to speed quick if you're going to be responsible for it. So I spent quite a bit of time looking at other buildings, and what I found, you better get up to speed quick if you're going to be responsible for it. So I spent quite a bit of time looking at other buildings, and what I found in

0: to get the right results. And I learned from others, and I didn't see anything out there that was exactly what we wanted. I knew that everyone was expecting Covent Garden market standard, you know, that was a wow factor, and I wanted to deliver on that.
1: As the story goes, you and Chris O'Reilly and perhaps others toured around asking questions, what works, what doesn't. How much truth is there to that story?
0: It's all truth. So I had a person working for me by the name of Clyde Matthews. He was a facility director at the city. He was great on the project. I had a department to run, and I was also doing finance part-time at the city plus doing this project. So Clive was the guy that went and looked at buildings all over, and he observed greatly when it came down to sound systems, seats. I even went out to look at the seats that we have in that building, just to give you an example of one of many things. But we knew that it was going to be a concert venue. And so stadium seating is normally got a curve back with no lumbar support. So the seats that we have in that building have lumbar support. So it's not uncomfortable for sitting for 2 hours in a concert. And there was only one building in Canada, any in the world, that had that kind of seating. And I knew that if we're going to buy 9,000 seats, I better make sure that those seats look good in the building. So in 24 hours, I went out to St. John's, Newfoundland, and they had Mile One Stadium at the time, the name. They had the seats, different color, but I knew in 10 minutes that it was going to be great.
1: Isn't that an incredible story? And you could take that story and spread it through almost every aspect of the building, and that's why here we are, hurtling toward the 25th anniversary of that downtown arena here on Canada Day, and we're able to look and say, yeah, I still have trouble believing this is here and this is the venue that we get to walk into. Vic, thank you for your work and everyone else's work in bringing it to us and to this city. Enjoy the rest of the day. Happy Canada Day. Really appreciate you taking the time for us.
0: Same to you, Mike. Thank you.
1: Vic Cote, this is 980 CFPL.
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4: Happy Canada Day, everybody. You are listening to the London Bicentennial Special on 980 CFPL, hosted by myself, Devin Peacock, and Mike Stubbs. And it's nice to switch it up on a day like today, where we're celebrating not just London, but Canada as a whole, because a lot of London stories are Canadian stories, I think, at the end of it, Mike.
5: You bet. And that's pretty important to take time and look back and just see some of the things. And if you've been listening for the last couple of hours, you've been able to hear some of those interviews on not just the people, but the events that have taken place. And that's kind of when we started this, Devin, what our intention was. Obviously, we were out to find the most outstanding Londoner ever, as we stated off the start. But the other thing we were trying to do was just learn a little bit more about each and every one of these individuals.
4: And it was hard picking a list. Like, we're not, you know, we're not FIFA, where we're going 48, 64, 108, or NCAA, you know, we're going everyone. We could have. That's the thing. We could have gone with more than 32. We ended up going with 32 for this, but we could have gone more than that. But at a certain point, you gotta pick a number and stick with it. And so we left a lot of really qualified people off the list. I want to get to them in just a moment, but I think we got to spend a few moments on Frederick Banting, because he did win, and not a surprise to me. Was it a surprise? I mean, he was my, I didn't think it was a guarantee he was going to win, but at the start of this, I thought he was probably one of the favorites.
5: I think you could boil it down to, yeah, four or five that you would think, okay, if the vote goes how you expect, just the fact that he is still regarded for the work that he did. He has changed how many lives? Because diabetes, while it continues to be something that people suffer from, even today, you're looking at their lives being a whole lot different than they otherwise would have been without his finding. And we're now talking millions and millions of people. And that's pretty incredible.
4: It is pretty incredible. I'm going to list off the names very quickly here. So people are reminded. So it was Frederick Banting, Bill Brady, John Robarts, Tommy Hunter, Drew Doughty, Peter Fowler, Nazem Kadri, Charles Saunders, Victor Garber, John and Jesse Davidson, Maggie McNeil, Jenny Jones, Christine Nesbitt, the duo from Loud Luxury, Damian Warner, Karen Baldwin, John Labatt, Glenn Pearson and Jane Roy, Jane Bigelow, David Pearson, Guy Lombardo, John Carling, Charlie Fox, Jack Richardson, Philip Aziz, Emma Donahue, David Suzuki, Eric Lindros, Earl Plunkett, Garth Hudson, Tessa Virtue and Scott Moyer, and Richard Harrison. I mean, that is a pretty great list of Londoners. Banting maybe not have been a surprise. One of the surprises as the voting went along, though, was some of the people who got eliminated pretty early. I mean, you can make a case for, I think, anyone along this going deep, and so it's a surprise in one sense, but Damian Warner not making it past the first round was a bit of a surprise for me. Loud Luxury is great. I mean, in terms of the music scene and the amount of streams they have had and the success they've had internationally, I'm so proud they're from London, but Damian Warner, being the decathlete, I thought he was going to go a little bit further than he did.
5: Yeah, as did I, and that's part of the vote. If you put this to a vote, as we did, you just count up how the votes come in, and you've got who's moving on to the next round, and so that's the way it worked out. Yeah, that was maybe the biggest shock from the entire board.
4: That and the fact that the athletes didn't go as far as I thought, because when we were putting the list together, we wanted to try and keep things balanced between, you know, actors, you know, writers, athletes, politicians, inventors, you know, city leaders. You wanted to have an even balance. People have just done, you know, wonderful things on internationally or nationally, but you wanted to have a nice balance. And we didn't want to, I thought... just from a recency bias, maybe the athletes might have gone a little bit further than they did. But it wasn't just Damian Warner. You know, Nazem Kadri did not make it as far. Maggie McNeil, another great Olympian. Tessa Virtue and Scott Moyer did make it past the first round. But it was a lot of athletes didn't go as far as I thought they might.
5: Yeah, and maybe that just goes to how people feel about looking back over history. Athletes have great accolades, great accomplishments. But if you're looking at someone who has, whether it's John Labatt, made that name that resonates with this area, resonates with this country, and then obviously Sir Frederick Banting, those names maybe just have that aura about them that goes beyond sport.
4: When we look at the bracket, I think one of the hardest brackets might have been the one that John Labatt was in, because you had John Labatt, you had Guy Lombardo, who has he's got a bridge named after himself. If you've got a bridge named after you in a city, like Charlie Fox, in the very same bracket, you have done something remarkable in your life. That also had, you know, John Carling, Jane Bigelow, Glenn Pearson, Jane. I mean, that was all the brackets were, I think, difficult, but that might have been when you had at one point John Labatt versus Guy Lombardo. How do you pick?
5: That's the question. And we just had them lined up. And obviously, you go two by two by two, and we get our winner. How about, Devin, people who we did not have in our 32? Because I think what I was waiting for on a lot of days were texts that would come in and say, hey, I've been listening to your bicentennial battle for a while. I haven't heard this person's name. How come? And you think, oh, no, how did we miss that person? But we didn't get that. And I hope that having the wild card option made that something that we dealt with off the start. But there were so many names. Like you said, you could have started at 128 names and counted it down. We could have filled that. But a lot of the names took a lot of meetings. I don't know how many hours we sat around and hashed this out and certainly asked for expert opinion on different things to finally make this list. But there were a lot of people who could have been there.
4: Absolutely. I got an email about three quarters of the way through the whole bracket voting and said, hey, you might want to add this name to the list. I said, like, I'm sorry, but we are way past that. We had the wild cards election about a month ago to get into it. But that's how I think people were interested in saying, oh, wait, how about this name? How about that name? And so when we were looking at the list of names for people that did not make it on, you have Jack Warner, who helped start up Warner Brothers. We had the Simpson family, Christine, David, Craig Simpson, Ward Cornell.
5: Hockey
4: Night in Canada. Adam Beck, who has a history that helps, you know, that, you know, intersects with 980 CFPL when we were talking about our 100th about 4 years ago. There's so many people that we left off, purposely, I guess, in the sense that we just had to draw the list somewhere, but it was hard to pick and choose who we wanted to include and who we didn't want to, because when you think about it, Ward Cornell, Adam Beck.
5: Adam Beck has a school named after him.
4: Yeah.
5: And he's Sir Adam Beck.
4: He is Sir Adam Beck. That's right. I mean, Charles Saunders is also a Sir. I didn't give him the Sir when I was doing the rundown. But you have all these, you know, these people who have just contributed in so many different ways. It's an embarrassment of riches for London.
5: It is. And that's what you hope to have. You hope that you've got people within your city who are going to not only put it on the map, but are going to make a change in the world. And I think maybe that's the underlying theme of here's why certain people went as far as they did. You saw a lot of people who changed part of our world make it to great lengths here. You mentioned Dr. Peter Fowler. What he did in surgery is going to be used forever because of what he knew, because of what he was able to do, because of what he taught. We're now going to have people recovering better from injuries where before they would not have recovered as well. So he changed the world. And if you've got enough people from your city, your area, who have changed the world, you got a pretty cool place and you got a lot of people to look up to.
4: You do. I mean, another person who changed the world in a sense is Dr. Earl Plunkett. You know, you think about, there was a clear, you could start to see where people's minds were going when they're trying to think about what does outstanding mean to me? And Earl Plunkett did some outstanding things and you could see why he went as far as he went and deservedly so. We should talk about more about that in just a moment. So we'll take a quick break. When we come back, we'll have more of the London Bicentennial Special on 980 CFPL.
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4: 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I'm Devin Peacock here with Mike Stubbs. Happy Canada Day, everybody, and thank you for voting in our month-long bracket to determine the most outstanding Londoner. It was fun to hear from a lot of listeners over the past month about voting and how it was going. And because I heard from a lot of people that really enjoyed the segment and enjoyed how it was celebrating, you know, our past Londoners from our history and talking about our history. It was a fun segment, and I'm glad we did it. I was excited before we did it, but I was even more happy after we did it than I was excited before, if that makes sense.
5: Sure. And one of the other things that I think we want to bring up, and we touched on this just a little bit if you were listening when we were talking with Professor Michael Dove, but if this has caught your attention, and if you're thinking, wow, you know, that was great, and when something good happens, when it ends, it's kind of like, well, what else is there? It's why we get movie sequels. That's and while you probably can't go to a fourth and fifth sequel, this allows you to get a sequel, but it won't give you, you know, Star Wars 4 or Indiana Jones 9 or Friday the 13th 13. It won't give you that. But Forest City Facts is being put together, and it's a collaboration. Western University is in on it. City of London is in on it. We've got local historical organizations who are in on it, and they've put together 200 facts about London. And you can see these in a number of different places. So along the Thames Valley Parkway, you can find them. At Museum London, you can find them. So now we've come to the end of what we have been doing, but if it's whet your appetite a little bit and you think, yeah, I'd like to see more, know more, those are things that you can look up. So if you Google celebrating 200 years or London's Bicentennial and you actually go to the city website, you can find all kinds of information on that. Plus, I mean, they've got even Bicentennial merchandise. Who knew? If you want to now wear a T-shirt, you'll be able to find one. And they've got courthouse tours, and of course, here we are on Canada Day, and it doesn't get much better than that when you're doing a celebration of history. But Forest City Facts is, again, something that has developed all of the facts, and you can actually see all of them on the city website. So if you can't get out to Museum London or you don't catch all of them along the Thames Valley Parkway, you can go one by one, starting with Peony, the pride of the city, going to the courthouse and its age. We always think of the courthouse as a place we'd like to avoid. You don't want to be on the wrong side of the courthouse, but it has this incredible history, and it's got stories and honorees, and, you know, librarians have been a big part of this city. And it talks about 17 staff of the London Public Library and Art Museum unionizing as part of the Federation of Civic Employees, which was the first union for library employees in Canada. And it was born right here. So there are all those little things. So that's available to you just in case you want a little bit more.
4: There are so many people we can mention when we talk about the bicentennial and the most outstanding. We have a couple of those guys, those people, actors, like Lolita Davidovich is not a name people might recognize, but I guarantee if people go and they Google her right now, you will have seen her in countless different productions. She is a great actress, did not make the list, but is deserving of a mention. I had someone who wrote us about Richard Ivey and the impact of the Ivey family in London, not just in London, but certainly in London. I think I want to spend a few moments just talking about Bill Brady because he was a wild card. We left him off purposely, hoping that people might put him in, and then they
5: and
4: did.
5: What do you know?
4: And then they did. But Bill Brady had a huge impact on London and certainly on our business. But also Jenny Jones, you know, a Londoner who went on to great things. David Suzuki, who is here, who is someone who went on to great things. A lot of people who have gone on to great things who were included in this list. It was really fun to have them included as part of all of this.
5: And Dr. Suzuki is a great example of some of the criteria that went into this. So you might have a question as to, well, why wasn't Justin Bieber there? He was on stage to introduce Gavin McKenna. He's born in London. Yes, he was, but he's Stratford. Joe Thornton, again, incredible human being, incredible hockey player. He's St. Thomas. Ryan Gosling, Woodstock. We wanted to make sure it was someone who had spent a portion of their life here so that you had to be from London, because London has great facilities for having babies. If you talk to anybody in this area, chances are they were born at London Health Sciences Center at the Victoria Park campus or at St. Joseph's Health Center. So those are the two spots where you've got a lot of babies being born. That means that from outlying areas, other towns, you might have those, but that wasn't enough. So even if their birth certificate does say London, Ontario, we wanted to make sure that they had some kind of impact living here in London. And David Suzuki came and he spent his entire high school here and was able to really kickstart a lot of what he did in telling us everything we need to know about science and ecology and really telling Canadians through the nature of things and other ventures he's been a part of why it's important to care about all of that.
4: Speaking of science, ironically, one of the persons who made us start to think about this entire endeavor was Jeremy Hansen, who is someone that, while he was in space, I was calling a Londoner, even though it might have been, you know, pushing the bounds of that a little bit, certainly from the London region. But he was not included on the list. But he was one of the people, because if you go back a couple of months, we had the Artemis II crew who was just becoming not even world famous, but universe famous with what they were doing, going around the moon, and thought, well, just how outstanding is that? And then we started talking about how we wanted to do something for the bicentennial. But to me, it's a bit funny and ironic that he was the person that was sort of the inspiration for all of this, but he doesn't get to be included because he's not London enough for this specific type of competition.
5: He went to cadets here. Born in Ailsa Craig, grew up there, went to high school in Ingersoll. So Ailsa Craig and Ingersoll, you can fight over for whatever anniversary you want to do. You can fight over Jeremy Hansen, because he's someone definitely to fight over. But yeah, that kind of sparked what we were all about for the last month in this entire process. It was great.
4: Also want to mention Brian Lee O'Malley, a cartoonist who we did not include, but should get some love. Shod, Helen Battle, who is a marine biologist. I think we mentioned Adam Beck, but he was a former mayor of London, founder of Ontario Hydro. Joan Barfoot, a novelist. So just so many different people who have a lot of firsts came up in terms of some of the research for not just the people, but also events. A lot of firsts have been associated with London, which I think is pretty cool.
5: It's fascinating to think ahead. If we decided to do this again in 50 years, if we're all lucky enough to be sitting here for London's 250th, then who are we focusing in on now, who will just be starting, you know, maybe their career, maybe they're still in school, what finding will they have? Because we've got the Schulich School and all of the research being done at various parts of Western. That's going to continue. That's going to continue to put people on the map. We've got doctors and health professionals and the things that they will come up with. And it'll be incredible to see that because we're going to continue to churn out athletes. I think this is a hotbed for athletics, and it always will be. And it's only growing in scope based on, look at volleyball. We've had incredible volleyball players coming out of this area already, but we're going to start to have more volleyball players thanks to the Forest City Volleyball Club. And again, basketball and soccer continue to skyrocket in this area, plus the athletics side of things.
4: Speaking of sports, I mean, at one point we had a conversation about Mark and Dale Hunter. They're not from London, but they've certainly spent a lot of time in London. And correct me if I'm wrong, they've had some success. But are they Londoners at this point? I think they could be, but they could also be from, you know, Sarnia. They could be from
5: Petrolia.
4: They could be from a lot of different places in terms of how you describe someone from being somewhere. But a lot of people who have done a lot of great things in London, and we appreciate everyone who has voted over the past month that led to the announcement last week that Frederick Banting, the most outstanding Londoner of all time. We're going to take a break. When we come back, it is Canada Day, so we'll spend a few moments talking about Canada Day as well, because it is our 159th, and it is a day to remember and to celebrate. So we'll do that to end out the show. This is the London Bicentennial Special on 980 CFPL.
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4: 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I'm Javin Peacock, joined by Mike Stubbs. 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
5: Happy Canada Day. So tell us a little bit about things you remember about Canada Day. We look around, everybody tends to wear red. Best fireworks show you've ever seen.
4: So it's funny, like when you ask me what comes to mind on Canada Day, it's fireworks. But I'm not a guy who especially loves fireworks. I don't hate them, but I don't love them either. But that's what comes to mind for me on Canada Day. But it's a lot of red and white. It's a lot of being proud to be Canadian. And there's a lot to be proud of. We've been talking about, you know, Londoners, and there's a lot of, I think, reasons to be, you know, proud Londoners today, but also to be a proud Canadian and just our place in the world, in a world that's kind of gone a little bit, you know, crazy at times, and it's been crazy in the past. It will be crazy again in the future, but Canada has this standing amongst other countries where they look to us, and that's, I think, something to be proud of.
5: All you've got to do is travel outside this country, and it doesn't matter where you go. And what is one of the things we always hear about, and I think this is maybe the biggest compliment we could get as a country, because we can look and say, can we improve things here? Yes. Can we, you know, make things more affordable? We don't know. That's one of the biggest crises going on right now. We're in the midst of an affordability crisis. We're not the only country dealing with that. But if you travel around this world, and if you go by the advice of people who have done that, find something with a Canadian flag on it, just a little one, whether it is a fanny pack, whether it's a shirt, whether it's a poncho in case it rains where you are, whatever it is. And when you have that visible, it's going to attract people. And those people are going to come over and they're going to say, you're from Canada. There may be different flags you could wear around that if someone saw them, they might not come over. They might not feel welcome. But that Canadian flag, that says, hey, this is going to be a person you want to meet. And it happens again and again and again. And all you have to do is do any kind of traveling and have that Canadian flag somewhere to realize it. And it will open up great conversations. And depending on what country you're in, the conversation might be, oh, healthcare, you guys, wow, how great is that? How great is your healthcare? And we could sit and say, well, you know, there are a lot of positives about it. We also have hallway medicine still. We also have issues with funding. We have to fundraise a lot for various things that help to diagnose and help to treat. So perfect? No, but you'll get that depending on what country you're in. You also might get, do you know Steve? He lives in Canada. I met him once. He was really nice too.
4: Oh yeah, Steve. Steve's a good guy. Now, I mean, when you think about waving the flag right now, we've seen a lot of that as of late for the World Cup. And I think it's notable that the World Cup is happening with all of this going on, because it's one of those events like the Olympics that brings people together and shows that there's a whole lot more, that we have a whole lot more in common together than we maybe otherwise think or sometimes forget, because life can sometimes, especially when you're online, it can get divisive and angry. But the World Cup shows us, you know what? A lot of people are all, not just Canadians, but around the world, we're all just the same. We all want to be happy. We want to be prosperous. We want to be with our family. We want to be healthy. Everyone wants the same types of things. But here's what I'm going with this. So today is Canada Day. The United States is playing in the World Cup in the round of 32. Canada already won. We're in the round of 16. We play on Saturday on Independence Day. The United States doesn't play. Now, I understand the schedules. I'm not saying we need to switch it, but I think it's ironic that at this time when we have, you know, Canada, United States going back and forth on trade and geopolitics, we're not going to get into that. But you have the United States playing on Canada Day and Canada playing on Independence Day. To me, it's a bit poetic.
5: That I hadn't even thought about that. That's pretty unique that that's the way it works out. And don't forget, on July the 4th, when Canada plays, Victoria Park is going to have a viewing party. So put on red, get yourself there, and it will be the first of two matches that play during the day. Canada actually opens things at 1 p.m. And if you come down, FIFA is there. This is a FIFA event. And we're going to make it a great day. The weather, let's hope, holds. It's been warm. It's going to continue to be warm, but it is summertime. But outdoor viewing where we can bring together all kinds of Londoners to continue that celebration that you feel on July the 1st. And that, Devin, you certainly feel as Canada continues to win matches at the World Cup. Now, their next match, that's a tough one. I mean, it is a long shot to think that Canada could get into the quarters, but any match can be won by anybody. But you know what has been really fun to watch? And I think Jesse Marsh's reaction summed it up. Not any words that he said, but Canada's head coach for the World Cup after the match that Canada won against South Africa. You looked at him and he was cheering. He was celebrating, and it looked very much like somebody who had just won the Super Bowl, the World Series, the Stanley Cup, the Larry O'Brien Trophy in the NBA. It looked like that kind of a celebration. And I think that's because it should have looked like that. This is the equivalent of one of those in international soccer for Canada, because you may not be able to get yourself into the semifinal. You may not be a top four, a top eight, but you're now a top 16 in the world. You've got to celebrate that.
4: It's pretty wild. He had a comment after the game against South Africa about, you know, how he's American, but he identifies with a lot of what being Canadian is in terms of being kind, being accepting, trying hard, working hard. And so it's been interesting, you know, he has that, you know, that brashness, that American brashness that I personally really enjoy, I really like. And I think Canadians have it too. We just don't show it all the time. We tend to show it sometimes when sports is involved. It hasn't necessarily come out in the World Cup, but Canadians, I think, have some of that brashness as well, which I don't think is a bad thing. I think it's a good thing to be proud and loud about loving your country.
5: Did it not grow in 2010? The Vancouver Olympics, I think, was the real seed for this, where before that, we didn't feel comfortable about honking our horn. We wanted to continue to be those people who travel internationally with the little flag. And if you want to come over and talk a little bit about Canada and meet us, please do so. But it wasn't, we're not running down the street holding a flag in your country saying, look at us. But I think in 2010, it really became okay to toot your horn as Canadians because of the success that the Vancouver Olympics brought. And that's the kind of thing that the World Cup can bring. As much as the cities who host or the countries that host will try and make it about economics and say, this is going to be great for us, it never usually is. But what it is great for unity. And at this time in our world, we need unity. We need more examples of unity. And I think the World Cup has brought that.
4: You asked me earlier, we'll end by me asking you, what comes to mind when you think of Canada Day?
5: I just love the memories of spending it with the family and taking in whatever it was or going over to somebody's house. We had somebody in our neighborhood one time who had the biggest bocce ball tournament. Everybody was invited, and it happened in a school playground, and there were Bristol boards of names as far as the eye could see along this fence. And kind of like what we did with our bicentennial battle, it whittled on down, but the entire neighborhood got together, and then there was a fireworks show later on in the night. So just events like that. And as we're closing out, we are going to have the mayor presenting the inaugural Order of London during Canada Day. So that's today, and that's something else to follow and see the Londoners and the members of this community who have been honored in that way by the mayor.
4: Honoring an outstanding Londoner. Where did they get that idea?
5: Well, we've had a lot of fun with it, so by all means.
4: They did not steal it from us. We did not steal it from them. Great minds can think alike, and I'm glad that we are starting the Order of London. I think it's a great idea, and Wayne Dunn certainly very deserving of it, like so many others have been in the past. And now the city of London gets to experience what we did back in April and May. Good luck trying to pick the next person.
5: Devin, happy Canada Day.
4: Happy Canada Day, and happy Canada Day to everybody.
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7: From the National Newsroom of the Canadian Press, I'm Jason White. The U.S. has announced it won't agree to renew the Continental CUSMA trade pact without some changes, but the deal will remain in place while the U.S. continues negotiations to address what it sees as the agreement's shortcomings. Canadians are celebrating Canada Day with backyard get-togethers, concerts, and barbecues. Canadian astronaut Jeremy Hansen was in Ottawa, taking the stage after Prime Minister Mark Carney's speech to several thousand celebrating near Parliament Hill. In Calgary, a referendum on separating from Canada is top of mind for Maple Leaf-clad Albertans like Candace Gillies.
8: I think it's a huge mistake, and I've always thought that. And Canada is so important to this country and everybody, that separating it from it is just ridiculous.
7: Premier Danielle Smith called a referendum for October 19th to ask Albertans whether they want to stay in Confederation or proceed to hold another binding referendum on secession. This is Governor General Louise Arbour's first Canada Day as the King's representative.
11: The world is watching the country that we're building together. A country that shines in many spheres and yet is realistic about the challenges ahead.
7: Arbour says in her Canada Day message she was always very proud to identify herself as Canadian as her career took her around the world. U.S. Customs and Border Protection officials have told a hearing in Washington there's been a significant drop in drug seizures at the border with Canada.
23: Acting Deputy Chief Jason Schneider also told the House Border Security and Enforcement Subcommittee that there's been a decline in the number of apprehensions of undocumented immigrants. The testimony came as Republican lawmakers made claims that Mexican cartels are looking to Canada as the United States cracks down on smuggling at its southern border. Members of the Trump administration have made similar allegations, despite U.S. government data showing a minuscule volume of fentanyl being seized at the border with Canada compared with Mexico. RCMP have said there is not a pervasive cartel presence in Canada. Kelly Malone, The Canadian Press, Washington.
7: Canada is officially taking its talents to Eurovision. The country is set to compete for the first time at next year's Eurovision Song Contest. Canada will be the first new country to join Eurovision since Australia in 2015. It appears Taylor Swift and Travis Kelce are tying the knot this week. A law enforcement official briefed on security plans says the musical superstar and the NFL player will wed Friday at New York City's Madison Square Garden. But New York's police commissioner won't say much.
25: The NYPD will, of course, have a detail in place, but I am not going to go into more specifics on that at this time.
7: Nothing's been publicly confirmed by the couple yet. This is the Canadian Press. In sports, the Toronto Blue Jays are in action today, hosting the rubber match of their three-game series with the New York Mets. Canadian NHL teams have made some moves at the start of free agency. Veteran goalie Sergei Bobrovsky is joining the Toronto Maple Leafs on a three-year contract. Ivan Demidov will stay in Montreal for the long haul, signing an eight-year contract extension. And the Winnipeg Jets have signed former Edmonton Oilers goalie Stuart Skinner for 2 years. Canada will be in for a tough matchup when they meet Morocco in the World Cup's round of 16 on Saturday. Head coach Jesse Marsh says his team is fit and could use that to get an edge in the knockout game.
0: One of the advantages that we can have is can we be fresher and fitter and everything else. So with everything that Morocco will present us, that'll be something that we still try to do is push them again to their limit.
7: Canada advanced with a 1-0 win over South Africa on Sunday, while Morocco edged the Netherlands on penalties to earn a spot. From the Canadian Press, I'm Jason White.
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13: Well, I don't know how you guys feel, but I love looking on social media. I love looking at people who've done incredible things with their home. I love people who take pride in their home. I love people who, whether it's a tiny space or a big space, people who maximize it, people who make it feel warm, people who make it feel unique. And there's always something for me to learn, right? There's always a trick. There's always a piece of furniture that it looks expensive but isn't. There's always a way for us to, because I take pride in my home and I want to learn from people who have done it, sometimes on a budget, but also I think there's a lot to learn even from people on a budget, to learn from people who are going, turning it up to 11. And that's where Tanya Richardson comes in. She's the co-founder of Thomas Pierce Design. They're an award-winning design firm in Toronto. They got 20 years experience, and they're like at the forefront of, it used to be about a man cave, and now it's about the entire home, the entire experience, bringing the whole family together and creating spaces the likes of which very few of us have ever seen. Tanya, welcome to the Ben Mulrooney Show. Dan, you there?
14: Yeah, I am here.
13: There we go. Hi. So congratulations on all your success. I've seen some of the things you've done. Look, this is out of reach for most people on a good day. Canada has had, I'm going to say 11 years of bad days. But just because something is out of reach doesn't mean that there are aspects of what they're seeing. Some of it's still attainable. Parts of it are attainable.
14: Absolutely.
13: Great accomplishments is a lodge, right? It's massive, huge home that looks it looks like you could have 1,000 people in this place in various rooms. Talk to me about your design strategy, your design vision generally.
14: Sure. Well, we built the client's initial home, which is a 15,000 square foot French chateau. And after we built that, he was craving a lifestyle amenity property where he could have all of his toys and hobbies and family gatherings under one roof. And so we look at that almost as he bought a hobby farm, and he's into winemaking and gin distilling, and they have all kinds of hobbies, and they have 100 acres of land. And then we built the lodge, which is a place for them to come together for all of their family gatherings. It's filled with games, billiards tables, all kinds of really cool amenities to come together and gather for, to make those memories. So we're playing off of these hobby properties to be able to create and make their dreams come true with their families and the way they live and their hobbies and lifestyles.
13: Did the pandemic, coming out of the pandemic, have anything to do with sort of this explosion of, people who can wanting to create spaces where they can gather with their loved ones and their families for extended periods of time? Like, this is the idea that we were so isolated for so long and then we weren't. Did that play into it at all?
14: I think that played a big factor into the psychological shift of how we're approaching spaces now. And what we're finding is we're not putting as many guest rooms into homes. We're building guest houses. We are creating these secondary properties where people are hosting events and parties. So I find that people are keeping their primary residence more for their private immediate family. And for larger gatherings, they're having these auxiliary buildings or secondary spaces, or even, in Toronto, we have the garden shed or the garden suite additions as well, where you can have an actual residential unit in it. And so I think there's been a huge shift in the way we entertain, the way we entertain ourselves with our hobbies and activities, and the way we share space with others.
13: Yeah, I think somebody called it adult play spaces, which could sound dirty, but in the context of this, it makes more sense.
14: I like lifestyle amenities myself.
13: Like lifestyle amenities. I think that's better, too. It lends less to confusion. But once people see this work, they see the lodge and they see the rotating vehicle platform, the glass garage party room, you must have very successful, very ambitious people with very deep pockets coming to you with some pretty bold design requests. What's the craziest one that you've either you've heard or one that you're working on?
14: Well, I think you just touched base on it right now. One that we're currently working on in the city has an underground car garage. And in the car garage, there's a wall of glazing, so glass, that separates the basement from his car garage. And he has a car that's on a rotating platform. And so, and then we've created like a James Bond whiskey and wine tasting rooms and cellars and this theater, sort of the ultimate James Bond dude lounge in his lower level. So I think that's one of the coolest ones we're working on. But there's a lot of really cool hidden elements, and if you can think of it, we'll figure out a way to create it. So.
13: What would you tell our listeners who don't have the ability to stretch that dollar anywhere near what they're seeing and what they're coveting, but they want to improve their space? You know, they want to be able to. I have a friend, for example, Tanya, that he bought a beautiful old home, and the first thing he got rid of was the formal dining room. He said, if it's used once or twice a year. It's space that we could use for something far more popular. Is that a trend that you're seeing as well?
14: Yes, it is a trend, and it has been for a while, because I find that people have changed the way that they live over the last, 15, 20, 30 years. And we want those casual spaces. We want those gathering spaces. I've seen dining rooms turned into boardrooms. I've seen them turned into billiards rooms. I've seen them turned into executive offices. And what I find is it really is down to the individual resident of that space and how they use and intend to live. And especially in the last 5-6 years with the hybrid of work from home.
13: Yeah.
14: We're seeing a lot of that, where our home has to work as an office and a home.
13: Yeah, I've seen people invest quite a bit into that home office because they want to know and they want to feel like if they are going to work from home, they want that separate space. They want that they want to be able to separate from the cacophony of kids running around. They want to so they soundproof the office. If they're required to be on camera, they want to look as good as possible, because when you go to the office, when you go to meetings, you want to present as well as possible. So why wouldn't you want to invest in the audio and visual component to allow you to present that way online?
14: And you're right. And soundproofing is something that's also taken off, and it's been huge in the last 5 or 6 years because of that. And I think sort of getting back to your question about what can people do, it's really creating a space that is unique to you. And it speaks to you, whether that's a quiet corner where you curl up in a book or curl up with a book. If it's a room you dedicate to working out or meditation or a hobby of sorts, I think that's where you can carve that out in any size space, being a condo or a home. You can always carve out a corner.
13: Yeah, and you got to figure out who you are and who you want to be when those people are there. Are you the chef? Are you the party planner? Are you the person who wants everybody to do group activities and then build the space around that?
14: Yes, and that's exactly what we're doing, is we're catering to those particular customized needs of our clients, and whatever eccentricities they have with their hobbies or their activities and their interests, we're taking them to new levels.
13: Did you ever think that this would be your job, that you would be, because as a designer, this must be your dream, to be able to make the craziest, most ambitious dreams come to life?
14: We're very, very fortunate that we have this opportunity, and we've worked really hard to be able to realize these dreams for our clients, and we love what we do. So I think that comes through, and that's what makes every day so enjoyable.
13: Well, Tanya Richardson, I want to live vicariously through you after the break, because when we come back, we've got more more conversation with you. I want to know where this job takes you, the biggest. I want to hear about the brashest, the boldest. I want to hear about all those ideas that you make come to life. So don't go anywhere. More with Tanya Richardson of the Thomas Pierce Design, award-winning design firm, when we come back.
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11: Welcome back and thank you so much for spending a little bit of your Thursday with us. Don't forget, you can find the podcast on Spotify, Apple Music, and Amazon Music. You can find the video on YouTube. You can also find little snippets of the show all over social media. You can listen to us on the good old-fashioned radio, or you can stream on the go on the iHeartRadio app. Thank you so much for finding us wherever you are. You know that we appreciate it. Tanya Richardson, thank you so much for sticking around.
12: Thank you.
11: Okay, let's go big here. Let's go big because I've looked at a lot of the pictures. You don't, I'm sure you can do small, but the pictures I've seen mean you go big. Has there ever been a request by one of your clients that was so big that you said, we can't do this?
12: No, never.
11: So what's the,
12: willing to tackle everything.
11: Has there ever been something that your client has said, I want you to do this for me? And then you think to yourself, that's impossible. But you say, of course we'll do that. And then you figure out how to do it later?
12: Yes, on a daily basis.
11: Okay. So like what? Like what's commonplace for you that we mere mortals would find absolutely mind-blowing?

0: We had a client who, a lot of our clients are pilots, and they hobby as pilots. And we have a client who we built a helicopter hangar for his helicopter, his transport trucks, and his car collection. And in this space, he wanted this massive fireplace, and it never ended up happening. So what we ended up doing is we actually had to source out an old warplane. And so that's kind of, you know, that's so obscure outside of buying sofas and typical pieces of furniture. And so to go on that mission, to be able to source that out and then go through, you know, the engineering of installing it and hanging it from this triple height ceiling and doing this crazy airport helicopter hangar space, which acts as an entertaining space for him. So in this space, imagine we have the helicopter taking center stage. Right in front of it is literally a stage so he can host concerts for his friends. All wow. Big screen TVs all around. A transport truck with his company's logo sitting beside. All of his cars and his motorcycle collection around all of this. So you walk in, it's a feast for the eyes. And then journey...
1: Yeah. Oh, there's more. There's more.
0: Oh, there's more because you journey through to the entertaining side where there's a massive bar and dining table and entertaining lounge so he can sit and entertain all of his friends.
1: So Bond villain. I mean, you could have just said Bond villain, Tanya.
0: Precisely. There are many Bonds out there.
1: But, you know, I have to believe that you've got clients who believe that the best way to get you to where they are in their own mind will reference a movie or they'll reference a character. You must get that a lot. I'm thinking Brad Pitt in X. I'm thinking Batman in Y. I'm thinking this or I'm thinking that. Does that happen often?
0: It happens. And actually the lodge that you actually have the photos of, that one was actually inspired by Yellowstone, the television show.
1: I'm so glad you said that because that's what I was thinking.
0: Yes, that's what they came to us and they said, we want Yellowstone, but not Montana. We want to do it Ontario with her hobbies. And that's how that came to be.
1: Wow. I mean, when I looked at the dining room with that super long table, that reminded me of the table in the main Yellowstone Lodge.
0: And her dream was to have all 30 members of her immediate family sit down at one table together for a meal.
1: Wow.
0: And
1: wow.
0: That was how we envisioned her dream.
1: Well, now we got to do that, but then we have to get Kevin Costner to cook dinner for her and her 30 immediate family members. I think that would really be the cherry on top.
0: And speaking of cooking, you should see the kitchens that these places are equipped with. They're not only indoor, they're also outdoor kitchens as well. We don't just do barbecues anymore. We have full-on gourmet kitchens outside for entertaining.
1: Well, of course. Of course you need that. What about pools? During the pandemic, I saw a lot of people building pools. We were fortunate enough that we had a pool, but a lot of people were trying to build pools because if you've got a backyard, you want to maximize it and spend as much time outdoors as possible. I mean, I think I saw a video online of somebody building a lazy river in their backyard. That's next level stuff. What happens if you don't have, somebody asks you for something, and you don't believe that listen, I'm sure you're so skilled at so many things, but what if somebody's so niche they're asking for something that you don't have the domain expertise in? Will you contract in an expert?
0: Absolutely. That's how you get it done. Yeah. That's essentially what our job is to coordinate. If we can't do it, to hire the right people who can.
1: Wow. And typically, can I ask what some of these budgets are and what the timelines are to get them done?
0: Generally, timelines we have because nothing happens in today's market very quickly. And budgets, yeah. Budgets with inflation and everything else, you get what you pay for in today's market. And so, yes, we're very fortunate that, you know, we are given $1 million to design a spa for a client or, you know, we're given $100,000 to purchase a sofa for. And so we're very fortunate to be able to have the luxury to provide those amenities and luxuries for our clients.
1: Has the affordability crisis affected those at the top?
0: I would say it does affect the way they make decisions and the way they spend. Maybe they scale back on the exuberance and they spend more on the practical things, the things that they find value in. Mm-hmm.
1: What does Tanya Richardson's home look like?
0: Oh, it's the shoemaker and the shoes, Ben. mine is aspirationally where I would, I have ideas, but no, I have actually, I haven't renovated. I bought a house 4 years ago and I'm really bad. I have not renovated my home yet. So I'm next on the list.
1: No way. So it's not your showcase.
0: It is not my, not now my business partner, on the other hand, his home is his showcase. Like I said, okay. I bought mine 4 years ago, so I haven't had my moment to renovate yet, but it's coming.
1: Now, I've heard that that what one should do if you buy a house or you buy a space that you intend to fix up, that you should probably live in it for a little bit first to learn how you use the space and what you start defaulting to and say, oh, I spend more time over here. And I'm clearly the light that comes in this room. I didn't appreciate it when I bought it, but that's the morning light that I like. And so you'll learn that that's where you want to put, you know, your breakfast nook or where you sit and read your newspaper in the morning. Is that a good rule of thumb?
0: I think that's an excellent rule of thumb, especially if you have trouble making decisions and committing to long-term big ticket items. Yeah. I would say spend four seasons in a home and enjoy all four seasons. And that way, like you said, the light changes throughout the year. You can see how you use the space. Maybe how you initially anticipated to use it will change and evolve as you live in that space. And so I would say waiting a year to do something, if you can, just to really inhabit. It would be good research and development.
1: You know, everyone says that that new technologies are benign. It's how they are used. And you know, I've been thinking about AI for in your world, and it could probably be a really beneficial thing for you and your design team. But it can also eat into your business. I mean, I saw a video about how quickly and effectively one of these platforms can be used to help somebody visualize a redecorated room. That you take a picture of it, and next thing you know, you got five different versions of it to choose from. And as you click on it, it can help you buy the furniture. How do you see AI in your industry?
0: Well, I do see, we are seeing the programs coming out, and we've had very large discussions about how AI will enhance or take away from our business. But right now with AI, and as humans, we're the creatives. We're the ones who come up with the non-tangible and make it tangible. AI, while it's being trained, is only as good as it's been programmed. And so right now, we still think that there's a lot of room. Because humans, we have the ability to think outside the box, where AI is the box. Mm. And I think that in terms of where it's going with interior design and in our homes, we're seeing some incredible things. Like outside of technology, like you were saying, Wi-Fi and security, we're using AI in closets now. Oh, we're having virtual wardrobes where you can scan your wardrobe into an app. And if you want to pick an outfit for the day, the computer will pick the outfit for you. It will also inventory your clothing. There's amazing things happening with technology that we can embrace and use to enhance our everyday life.
1: Well, the award-winning design firm called Thomas Pierce Design. The co-founder is Tanya Richardson. The conversation has taken place on The Ben Mulrooney Show, and I do thank you, Tanya.
0: Thank you, Ben.
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1: Well, if you were on an Air Canada flight from Newark to Halifax just a while ago, you may have been diverted to Boston. You might not have known what was going on. And turns out the captain suffered a medical issue. We don't know exactly what it was, but it was enough for the first officer to take over and land the plane safely in Boston. And that's where the captain was taken for medical treatment, and everybody else, all 61 people, made it safely, and they were all rebooked immediately. That, to me, is a sign of the system working. I hope that pilot is healthy and gets to be able to fly again, because every pilot I know loves their job. They really do, and
17: To me, that's a sign of the system working, right? Somebody has a problem, the other guy takes over. The other person takes over. I'm sorry. The redundancy, the reason for the redundancy is proven right there. But that's not the most interesting travel story of the day. It happens and has happened to every one of us. It's happened to me. It's happened to Joy. It's happened to Drolet. It's happened to every single person listening right now. Anybody watching us on social media. Anybody streaming us on the iHeartRadio app. It happens to everyone listening on podcast, on Instagram. If you're hearing my voice right now, what I'm about to say has happened to you. You board a very packed flight. And you're inching your way further down the plane. And as you get closer to your seat, the suspicion that you have, it turns into an absolute certainty. You are sitting next to a newborn baby. And now that doesn't have to be your problem anymore, especially if you're flying on Japan Airlines, because they are offering pick your seat options. And when you go to their website and you want to pick your seat, there will be an icon with a baby on it, little baby, little cute baby, that says, hey, maybe you don't want to sit here. And if you're the last person to pick your seat, guess who you're sitting next to? I think this is a very good idea. I think it's a great idea. Apparently, this is the policy has existed for quite some time. It's now only now getting, I guess it's getting the praise for me it deserves. Some people love it. Other travelers say you should show more tolerance. Let me tell you, if I'm on Japan Airlines, I'm not taking it. I'm taking it to get to Japan or to leave Japan.
18: I want to know, how bad are those Japanese babies that this is only on Japan Airlines?
17: Well, look, so critics argue that babies are part of public travel, and supporters say they would pay extra for adults-only flights. Now, we're going to have this conversation on the other side of the break as to whether you want an adults-only flight and all that stuff. But I tell you, we've all had this thing. And my own personal story, because I don't think you stop at babies. I think if there's an ability to know, you should know. I was sitting on a flight. I'm Million Mile Club on Air Canada. Traveling for ETOC for years had me traveling so much. I made the Million Mile Club. That means I'm forever Zone 2 boarding. I got a whole bunch of great options. I never have to chase status ever again. I am 75K elite forever until I make 2 million miles, and I think I'm 100K. That's awesome. But until then, that's it. And I always fly economy. If I upgrade, it's because I earned an upgrade. And I try to sit as close to the front of the plane as possible. So I got on early, and I'm sitting in the first aisle seat of economy. And I can see these two people approaching me, and they're eyeballing my row, and I know they know each other, and they're speaking in French, and I can hear what they're talking about. So they're clearly colleagues working for a company. I think I'm either going from Toronto to Montreal or vice versa. They're Francophones, and I know they're sitting in my row. One is a teeny tiny lady, and the other is an enormous man. Now, I'm on the aisle. There are two seats next to me. They are traveling together. Neither of them know me. I personally believe that the nice thing to do is to put the teeny tiny lady between me and the big guy. And the big guy sits next to the window. That's not what they did. The big guy sat next to both of us. So he became my problem too. And I thought that was unfair. Now, they're still boarding. And I'm saying to myself, it's okay. It's not going to be a long flight. It's not going to be a long flight. I'll be fine. I will be fine. I was not fine. The door hasn't even closed yet, and I am so upset because I can feel his heart beating through my arm. That's how close he is to me. And I didn't. I thought it was not nice. He should have been next to the window, and I could have enjoyed my flight from my seat. And if there was a way to know that he was going to sit there, I would have maybe moved somewhere else. And yeah, I'm not sorry about that. That is my opinion. What about you, Drolet? Because you are enormous, especially in relation to those small seats on airlines.
18: Yeah, well, I always...
17: You're the problem that I want to overcome.
18: Well, the thing is, I would think that people would possibly, if they're thinking, I want to stay away from babies, they would also look at me and go, I want to stay away from him.
17: Yeah.
18: Because, I'm tall. I'm not, like enormous or anything, but I mean, my shoulders are wide enough that they fill up the seat.
17: The seat was not designed for your
18: dimensions. Oh, for sure not. I mean, they weren't. So I always try to get either emergency aisle or bulkhead's a little tougher, or at the very least an aisle seat. And different planes, you know, have to. But I got on a plane once. I think I told you this earlier, where I got on and I was the last person to board. It just sucks. I'm getting on. I'm walking on the plane. The entire plane's jammed full. I look and I see my seat. It's the only empty seat, and it's next to the biggest dude on the flight. On the plane is sitting in the middle seat. He looks at me. I look at him, and we go, and we just have that knowing look, like, oh no.
17: Yeah.
18: And he's half in my seat.
17: Yeah.
18: And I'm not. It's hard for me to not sit in the seat, right? Mm-hmm. So I had to sit the entire flight leaning over to the side because he can't make himself any smaller. I said, you guys, you got to put me somewhere else. They're like, there's nowhere else to put you.
17: Yeah.
18: I'm like, that guy should have had two seats.
17: Yeah. Yeah.
18: And B, I actually had to go to Cairo for that because my back was.
17: Yeah, I'm sure he was praying to God he was sitting next to a tiny person.
18: For sure. Yeah. And then he sees me get on and it's a nightmare on Drolet Street.
17: Look, I don't think this is anything but a good thing. If somebody, and if you're asking people to pay to not sit next to that guy, that kid, and frankly, the only person who should pay is what would be unfair or what would be terrible is if it was a bidding process not to sit next to the babies.
18: You know what, though, with the whole baby thing,
17: you
18: know what? Everybody, if you've traveled with a baby before, you know, you do your best.
17: Yeah.
18: It's not the baby's fault.
17: No, of course not.
18: And sometimes babies just have a bad day.
17: Yeah, yeah.
18: But, you know, and I don't have a problem if a baby is fussy, if a baby has issue, because babies will be like that. It's when the parents are negligent.
17: Yeah.
18: When the parents just let them go and they're like, nothing I can do.
17: Yeah.
18: That's when you're like, are you kidding me?
17: Well, I'd like to know, I want to know, like, if I had the choice, I want to know if I'm going to sit next on an aisle, if the guy at the window is going to be, just amazed at the fact that he's in the air and wants to stare out the window the whole time. And I've got sun in my eyes and I'm trying to watch my show. And because I say this, if you think that the window is your exclusive domain, then guess what? The aisle is mine. Good luck trying to get to the bathroom, buddy, because I'm going to be reclined. I'm going to be asleep or I'm going to be eating the whole time. I'm going to be working on my computer. Good luck trying to get out. If you think that I'm going to have sun in my eyes, then guess what? You're going to hold it all the way to Japan.
18: So I think we're going to have some fun chats on this one. I want people to answer the question, what should airlines be required to disclose? Okay, babies is one.
17: Yeah.
18: What about, it's not good to sit next to drunks, people who drink a lot.
17: Yeah.
18: That's not great.
17: What's your drinking history as you buy a ticket? Yeah.
18: Well, no, the person who reclines like crazy.
17: Yeah. So when we come back from the break, you don't like that. I think you're right.
18: Yeah.
17: So here, when we come back, we want to hear from you, 416-870-6400, 1-888-225-TALK. Should airlines offer adult-only flights? What should airlines be required to disclose? What information should they be asking about you to then arm people with the choice as to whether or not they want to sit next to you? Is flying so miserable now that this is what we're doing, fighting over babies? Are we headed towards a choose-your-neighbor's society? All good questions, and so we want to hear from you right here on the Ben Mulrooney Show from coast to coast to coast on the Chorus Radio Network.

0: So, talking about Ricky Ratchets, guess when Rick bought his first used car?
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0: 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Either way, that's 40 years ago.
1: 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Think he'd buy mine?
0: Probably.
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7: Well, in our previous segment, we were talking about how Japan Airlines is shaking things up. And, well, they've been doing it for a long time, but we're only now hearing about it. That if you want, you can pick your seat and you'll be alerted as to whether or not the seat that you want is next to a young child. I think that's a great idea. More information is always better. Information is power. And if you have the power to have a better flight, then take it. That's how I see it, but I want to hear from you at 416-870-6400 or 1-888-225-TALK. And let's talk about how you view something like this. Is this a step backward? Is this a version of NIMBYism? Is this taking us to a place we don't want to go as a society? Let's hear from you, and we'll start with Jay. Jay, welcome to the Ben Mulrooney Show.
8: Hey, Ben, how are you doing?
7: I'm great. What do you think of this?
8: I think they should do it.
7: Yeah.
8: Because you end up buying a ticket, and you never know who's going to sit beside you.
7: Mm-hmm.
8: At least you get the choice. You know what you're going to. You can change your seat if you want.
7: Well, I don't know about that. Listen, I've been on flights where I'm going to get into my seat. Let's say it's the 16th row. This happened a few months ago. Getting on 16th row, and somebody's in my seat, and the guy says, "Oh, I was hoping I want to talk to you about switching seats with you because my wife is here." I said, well, you're not asking me. You're in my seat already. Now I'm holding everybody up. What he should have done is he should have taken his wife down to his seat because it was the 30th row. And he should have gone back there and said, hey, I really want to sit with my wife, but her seat's up there. So how about you sit way the way up there, closer to the front, and I'll sit back here with her. That's not what he did. This guy was a bad faith actor. I said as much. And then, I switched seats with them. So,
8: You know what? I hate when people, they put you right on the spot, you know, that you got no choice to.
7: Exactly.
8: What do you do? Like, last time we went to Jamaica, my son wanted the window seat. So I chose it was Air Canada. I chose the aisle seat.
7: Yeah.
8: So we left the middle. So I didn't. And all of a sudden, this huge guy, you know, like, I would say he's probably like 460 pounds. He's huge. So he comes and he looks at me and he asked me, can we switch seat? My son said he doesn't want to give the window seat up. So I end up sitting in the middle seat, like squeezed.
7: Yeah.
8: Like for almost like 3.5 hours from Toronto to Jamaica. And then after half an hour, his mom passed him a chit bag from the front. And he's all of a sudden, his hands are all stretched, you know, towards me.
7: Yeah. No. Yeah. That's bad. That's bad. Airline etiquette. I'm always of the opinion when I'm flying, if I put, you know, someone I'm with on the aisle and the other person's in the window and we're hoping that middle seat is empty, I always say let the chips fall where they may. And if somebody ends up in that seat, I'll then ask the person, hey, do you want the aisle seat? And I'll sit in the middle. Because we gambled and lost, you know, we were hoping to have that extra seat and we lost.
8: Exactly.
7: But if this guy was, on top of being discourteous, and then wanted that aisle seat, now he's making a mess. Then karma will get that guy at some point. But thank you, Jay, for the call. I appreciate it. Let's go to Stephanie. Stephanie, thanks for calling.
9: Hey, Ben, how are you?
7: I'm great.
9: Good. So I think people are going to be people. I mean, you can't shame people for their size, and they should also be aware of.
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1: From the National Newsroom of the Canadian Press, I'm Jason White. The U.S. won't renew CUSMA, but it's also not pulling out of the Continental Free Trade Agreement. U.S. Trade Representative Jameson Greer has announced negotiations will continue with Canada and Mexico while the trade agreement stays in effect. CUSMA has shielded Canada from many of U.S. President Donald Trump's tariffs. Concerts, backyard parties, and barbecues are celebrating Canada's 159th birthday. Prime Minister Mark Carney is set to cap off his Canada Day with an event in Edmonton. National unity is top of mind as Alberta prepares for a fall referendum that could lead to a vote on separating from the country. In his Canada Day message, Carney says the country was founded on the conviction Canadians are strongest when united.
2: A conviction that was laid down in steel in 1885, when we built a national railway linking east to west. A conviction that crossed a continent when the Trans-Canada Highway opened in 1962, connecting communities from St. John's to Victoria.
1: He also calls Canada a land of kind, compassionate, and hardworking people. Prime Minister Mark Carney and Inuit leaders have agreed to replace the Inuit Child First Initiative.
3: The program was launched in 2019 to ensure Inuit kids have access to health and social services without having to leave their communities. But it was only an interim measure at the time and was supposed to sunset last year before Ottawa twice injected more than $100 million in funding to keep it going. Ottawa also committed to using its channels to get a proposed Inuit Nunavut University accredited. Carney was in Kujawak, Quebec, with six of his cabinet ministers for the meeting with Inuit leaders, where they also touched on Arctic sovereignty, defense and security, housing and food security, and Inuit health and wellness. David Augustine, The Canadian Press.
1: Qatar says U.S. and Iranian negotiators met separately today with Qatari and Pakistani mediators and that positive progress was made. A spokesperson for Qatar's foreign ministry says the next meeting will be scheduled as early as possible after Saturday's funeral for Iran's previous supreme leader. Ukrainian drone attacks on oil refineries have plunged Russia into a summer of fuel rationing. Many regions are seeing hours-long lineups of cars snaking beside roads. Russia's Vladimir Putin insists the shortages are temporary and not critical. One of the founding members of the Village People has died.
4: For nearly 50 years, Victor Willis had been performing with the Village People, usually dressed as a motorcycle cop, but sometimes as a naval officer. He and the band are a favorite of President Trump, performing here on Inauguration Eve 2025, with Trump dancing on stage. The Village People posted this morning that Willis died Tuesday of what the band called a short but aggressive illness. He was 74. Jim Ryan, ABC News.
5: It's fun to stay at the YMCA.
1: This is the Canadian Press. In sports, rookie Sean Keyes hit his first MLB career home run as the Toronto Blue Jays defeated the New York Mets 9-3. The teams went into today's game tied at one win apiece in this three-game series. At the World Cup, England is off to face Mexico in the round of 16 after edging Congo 2-1 today, despite Congo's surprising halftime lead. Harry Kane scored two second-half goals for England. Players and staff alike say messages from home are fueling Canada's team through this summer's historic World Cup run. Midfielder Nathan Saliba says the group's seen the photos and videos from across Canada.
6: It's really important for us to see the support from back home, you know, and that, you know, it feels good to see it, to know that we're like a, we're kind of a seller of dreams and of emotions for people back home. So it feels really good and it motivates us to keep going.
1: Canada will face its toughest test yet on Saturday when they take on Morocco in the round of 16. From the Canadian Press, I'm Jason White.
7: This is the Canada Day edition of the Ben Mulrooney Show. Proudly Canadian and always in the conversation.
8: Well, some of you know that a defining summer job that I had years and years and years ago was working for three summers at the Just for Laughs Comedy Festival in Montreal. And I loved it. I always loved stand-up comedy. And to be that close to these this breed of person who is able to walk a line, sometimes walk over the line, and there's merit in that, and especially to do it in this day and age of cancellations and social media and entitlement and morphing social mores and situational hypocrisy, you name it. It takes a brave person to get up on stage and say the thing that some people dare not say. And so today, we welcome to studio Brian Hatt. Brian, welcome.
9: Thank you for having me. It's a pleasure to be here.
8: Did you know that you were part of such a noble craft and noble breed of person?
9: Honestly, a lot of people assume that I'm in this for the women or the fame, but it's the nobility that really brought me to the business.
8: What did get you to the business? How'd you do it? I heard you talk one day about, you know, to access the industry, you just have to be able to speak English and get up on the stage.
9: Well, that's the most fascinating thing. There's no barrier of entry, yeah. Which is why you meet so many, and I use this word liberally, fascinating people in the business,
8: yeah.
9: Because it's a net that catches everybody. But myself personally, it was much like yourself. It was just for laughs. I grew up in a little hamlet outside of London called Ilderton, Ontario.
8: Okay.
9: And so, you know, you got whatever entertainment you could dial in on the old antenna. So
8: yeah.
9: Anytime stand-up comedy came on, I was enthralled with it. And just watching those guys, particularly, too, I was always very interested in the Canadian that would kill and be like, oh, look, we're just as funny as the Americans.
8: Yeah.
9: And just fell in love with it. And it kind of wormed into the back of my brain where I was like, I got to do that one day.
8: How big's Ilderton?
9: When I was living there, it was about 600 strong. Uh-huh. I could literally tell you who lived at every address.
8: Okay.
9: Everything up to their social insurance numbers. And now I think they've swelled to about 5,000.
8: So where were you when you first stepped on stage?
9: I was at the old Comedy Wood at St. George and Bloor doing an amateur night.
8: Oh, you did it here?
9: Oh, yeah. Oh, yeah.
8: Oh,
9: yeah.
8: You came to the big city.
9: I wouldn't even have known how to approach that in London. There was a Yuck Yucks in London back then, but my parents, I think that would have just scared them.
8: What did they
9: them.
8: Want you to do?
9: I don't know what they wanted me to
8: do. What did they hope you would do?
9: I sort of, because I went to theater school. Under the guise, I think the way it was easier for them to swallow, because it's like, oh, I'll get a couple teachables and then I'll go teach. You know what I mean? I got a backup plan. Don't even worry about it. Never really fully intending to do that at all. That was my backup plan.
8: I went to law school, and then I told my parents, "No, I'm going to go into TV." And they were iffy about it until I got Canadian Idol, and all of a sudden I was doing fine. But ever since then, it was the descent of relevance of conventional
9: How'd
8: television.
9: How did Dad take it at the time?
8: Well, he was getting old, so he was just happy I was still around.
9: Yeah, just make some money, kid.
8: Yeah, exactly. Have you? I mean, I witness it from my perspective that I saw a stand-up comic say, I don't go to college campuses anymore. Mm. I don't. I insist on no cameras or no people pulling out their phones. How long you been doing it for?
9: This is my 26th
8: year.
9: Okay,
8: so you've seen everything.
9: I started with tape recorders, man.
8: You saw Just for Laughs being the place where people went to get sitcoms, and now it's the place where people go to get Netflix specials.
9: Yeah. I mean, it was literally, you could go and get, production deals out of there. It doesn't quite work like that anymore.
8: No, not at all.
9: It is still a great place to showcase.
8: It is. Yeah. But then, Jerry Seinfeld said, I don't go to college campus. I won't go to a college campus. So explain your journey through what became a social landmine field.
9: Mm. Well, I mean, I think it was started as we were always, the art itself started as a sort of counter-revolutionary sort of thing, like to speak out against the norm. And then somewhere along the way, we kept trying to become more civilized, I guess, progress as a species. So we decided, oh, certain things, like, we're going to lean away from some of that comedy of the 80s and try and be a little more, thoughtful of other people. And for some reason, that really has always been pushed by the younger generation, right? Yeah. It's always, Dad, you're so embarrassing.
8: Yeah,
9: you know what I mean? So there is sort of a line where you cross where I feel like I'm just starting to find it now where I'm like, okay, I feel further away from this generation than I ever have. Like when they're talking about glizzies and fams, and there's an accent apparently in this city.
8: Hey,
9: I don't even know where it comes from.
8: Yeah.
9: And some people have trouble with that, and some people just be like, okay, I gotta learn, I gotta get better.
8: What do you think of this? There's this catch-all that critics of certain comics will use about the notion of punching down.
9: Yeah.
8: And I don't know what that, I genuinely don't know what it means, because someone will give an example and then I'll say, okay, but you didn't complain when it, because it's always political, right? You generally didn't complain it was somebody from the other side doing it. I'll give you an example. Oh, you shouldn't make jokes about sexuality or rape or the trans community, for example. I say, okay, but where were you when your favorite comic was punching down on the redneck, uneducated, backward, Trump loving voter? Like, it's what's good for the goose should be for the gander. Where do you land on that?
9: Well, I always say I am for free speech, which even itself now is a loaded sentence. But yeah, I'm always I question how quickly people are ready to censor people, because, like you said, there's two sides to every coin. However, I think there is still a standard of what a good joke is. And when you fall below that and you're just pulling race or gender or sexual issues in to get a cheap sort of reaction, that's not a joke. That's not comedy.
8: Yeah. But someone said one of the reasons, it was an observation I think might be rooted in truth, that one of the reasons a lot of these late night hosts saw their ratings go down, and it wasn't that they marginalized half of the voters. It's that they became lazy in their joke telling. Everything revolved around the same thing. So it was predictable. And comedy shouldn't be predictable.
9: No, absolutely. You're right. I think that was one of the downfalls. I mean, it really kind of, the downfall of that medium really comes with the fact that nobody watches live television anymore. Yeah, and that's a huge issue. They're getting triple the views online that they were in person. So that's a big issue. But yeah, when you lean one way or the other, you're going to affect your audience, right?
8: Yeah.
9: And as much as I find Colbert hilarious, like, Trump isn't kidding when he says it's about 98% negative votes about me.
8: And
9: to be fair, like, you know, what else are you supposed to talk about in a Trump world? I mean, he's the most entertaining guy, for better or worse, on the planet.
8: Well, I don't know. You seem to talk about a lot of stuff. Let's talk. Let's see how you rank all the drugs out there. What's the best drug out there?
9: If you don't love it, don't do it. It's not worth doing. The second you fall out of love with comedy, stop. One of the things about comedy is that there are no qualifications to start.
10: Right.
9: You write your name on a sheet, and you can go out. If you can speak the language, and you know how to, you don't even have to stand. You can sit on the stool if you want. So it invites all these people in of varying walks of life. But then, God help you, if you should happen to hit it, if you do happen to get a good show and you, it's the best drug I've ever done.
11: Isn't
9: I haven't
11: it?
9: Done all of them. My joke about never doing cocaine is true. I've never done it, so maybe it's better than killing a crowd. But as far as I know, this is the second best drug
11: in the world.
9: It's
11: totally.
9: Nothing beats stand up, and that's why people have a hard time walking away. People don't quit comedy, they just leave. Just kind of like Homer Simpson, just into the bushes, because it's so hard to say goodbye. It's like saying goodbye to someone you love, and you know they're bad for you, and you have to walk away, but you don't want to.
8: That was Brian Hatton. He's in studio with us today. Thank you so much for coming into the studio.
9: Oh, it's my pleasure, man.
8: Yeah, well, we've got about 30 seconds left. So before we go to break, I was like, killing with a crowd, do you think that feeling is the same as when you hit the perfect drive in golf? Like when you hit that ball square and you feel it?
9: Yeah.
8: It's like that, right? Because then you chase that. You chase that feeling. That's why you get out of bed at 4 in the morning, you play in the rain.
9: When you can't even feel the ball on the club,
8: but
9: the ball is 300 out before you blow.
8: That's
9: a similar feeling.
8: That's killing.
9: I am the greatest in the world. Like, something drops in you.
8: I am a golden god. Exactly. All right, we're going to continue our conversation, Brian, when we come back. Don't go anywhere. This is the Ben Mulrooney Show.
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8: I am continuing my conversation with the stand-up comic, comedian Brian Hatt. And you come in here and you're wearing this Buffalo Bills hat. And I know that your name is spelled H-A-T-T, but I was like, did he wear the hat because his last name is Hat? Like, it's been stuck in my head this whole time. You're playing mind games with me, Brian.
9: It's a bit of a running theme for me. You know? I have to live up to the name.
8: We were talking before the break about poutine and, like, great poutine in Quebec. And it occurred to me, you've probably traveled this entire country multiple times.
9: I've been back and forth, yeah. I'm just saying the two territories in PEI, that's all I'm missing on my Canadian checklist.
8: What area of the country gets your humor the most?
9: Wow, that's a tough one. Obviously, Toronto is my home, but outside of that, Ottawa, I'm always impressed by the fact I never have to change anything for them. I can just be me completely without ever thinking about it. Right now, too, Yuck Yucks recently put a club into Burlington, and I don't know what it is about that town, but it's like Yuck Yucks came in, discovered comedy in that city. It's like they had never heard of it before. And you go there and you feel like, you know, I'm Richard Pryor. I'm the white Richard Pryor in this town. I could be mayor within minutes.
8: If people want to see you or if they want to learn about you, how can they do both?
9: I am all over the socials. I'm Brian with a Y underscore hat with two T's on Instagram and Facebook. And I'm actually at the Yuck Yucks in Toronto tonight and tomorrow, headlining, giving you my best hour, giving you everything I got.
8: Hour, man. I did this charity event where I had to get up in front of an entire theater of people and do 5 minutes. Oh. Of stand-up. It was so freaking hard.
9: It's terrifying, isn't it?
8: It's terrifying. And I think some people have it, some people don't. Like you said, like it's a sink or swim sort of thing. It's a true meritocracy. Mm-hmm. And I genuinely believe that. Like, it doesn't matter what you look like. It doesn't matter if you are a little person. It doesn't matter if you're in a wheelchair. It doesn't matter if you've got a speech impediment. I've seen some hysterical stand-up comics with hearing aids.
9: Yeah. Aaron Belial doesn't even speak right now. Yeah. He uses his phone.
8: Yeah.
9: And he's smashing.
8: It doesn't matter about your color, your age. Like, it really, if you're funny, that's all that matters.
9: Yeah, 100%. Yeah. It's just either have it or you don't. Yeah. Like you said, I always say comedy is the greatest democracy on earth.
8: Yeah. Yeah.
9: I say something, we immediately vote on it, and that's it.
8: Well, exactly. Yeah. And I think one of the hardest things to do is to make somebody, like, especially in movies, it's to make somebody like laugh in a way that they're going to remember forever is to me harder to do than make somebody cry. Maybe it depends on the person, but
9: I guess it's easier to make someone cry. I had to think about that for a second.
8: Yeah, you can make someone cry. I think it's easy. I think, or maybe
9: definitely
8: easier.
9: Yeah. But comedy is, it's really about being able to read people. Yeah. And that if you can't do that, you're going to be stuck because it's not just, A plus B equals C. You know, there is a sort of rhythm to it. There is structure that you can repeat. But in reality, you have to be able to feel the tone of the room. You have to be able to look in people's eyes and see what they want able to edit on the go.
8: If your set's not working, mm-hmm. what do you do?
9: You have to pivot. Like, this is the problem. This is where the young people will struggle because they only have one track, over the course of 26 years, I've got many different directions that I can go. Now, I've got a little bit of the dirty. I got a little bit of the clean. When people are distracted with the cash machines, I can stop doing jokes and start doing crab work. Yeah. You just, over the years of those 10,000 hours you're always trying to gain, you pick up the pieces you need to survive. It really is about survival. Yeah.
8: Well, you said you do a little bit of the dirty. How about if we let people know about sleeping with a 10 when you're a 6?
0: Have you ever had sex with somebody so much better looking than you that you find yourself becoming suspicious of that person? You understand what I mean? Have you ever had paranoid sex? That's what I'm asking. All right, have you ever just looked up in the middle and thought, she's going to rob me for sure. She did not come here for the coitus. She's here for the television. I know it. If I fall asleep, that thing's walking out the door. I don't care. All right. I only asked because I was seeing somebody for a while and she was like a 10, right? And I'm just a 6. At best, a Regina 12, but...
9: That's knowing the room right there. We're in Winnipeg.
8: Yeah, there you go. Yeah.
0: Regina will really appreciate that applause break.
8: I remember Mike Myers got an award once for Sprockets. Now is the time on Sprockets when we dance?
9: Yes.
8: Because this comedy group said that he had done something that had never been done in the history of comedy. He had parodied something with no reference point. Parody is only supposed to work if you know the thing that is being lampooned.
9: Yes.
8: Nobody who laughed at that had ever seen German television.
9: Yeah, it was a stereotype of something that didn't exist.
8: Yeah, and for all people knew, it didn't exist, it wasn't real, and yet he did it in such a way that made it authentic.
9: That is the mind of Mike Myers, though,
8: yeah,
9: isn't it?
8: Yeah.
9: He lives in a fantasy land to some degree.
8: He must be having fun with this tartan army during the World Cup.
9: Oh, my God. Yeah, yeah.
8: Are you getting any material out of this? Is that how it works for you?
9: No. In fact, we've been kind of waiting to see, is FIFA going to be good for comedy? You know, I think
8: Was Trudeau good for comedy?
9: was Trudeau good for comedy? He gave a lot of people material. Yeah, that's for sure. Maybe not the kind of material he would want to be hearing. But
8: hey, you know, slings and arrows. If you're gonna get into the arena, you got to be prepared
9: exactly.
8: to get cut.
9: Exactly. Don't get in the spotlight unless you're afraid to be in the light. But I personally don't touch that stuff.
8: You don't touch politics.
9: No. My memorandum, my ultimate goal is to get you to forget about all that crap for 45 minutes.
8: Yeah, for sure. Yeah, like, and I there is not a single type of comedy that I like. Tell you, like, all the Borat stuff, that is so funny, but I have to watch it in spurts because it's too anxiety.
9: It's awkward. Oh, yeah. Larry

0: parody, satire, and just straight up comedy I've seen in my life. Has it gone on a little too long? Probably.
1: Yeah. I mean, I haven't watched it in over a decade, but I quote it all the time. I'm a brick.
0: Oh yeah. Everything's coming up Milhouse. Yeah, I say it all the time.
1: It's true. It's true. Me fail English. That's impossible.
0: Oh yeah.
1: What are your rules on like how soon is too soon to make fun of or to talk about or to make light of something that people may be wrestling with?
0: I don't think it's really a timing issue per se. Anytime when we're talking about doing risky humor, it's like diving. You get more points for risk, but a bigger fail if you fail.
1: Yeah.
0: You
1: know what I mean?
0: So you can make it funny anytime you want, but it's got to be funny.
1: It's got to be funny.
0: You come in too soon, and it hits like it's going to hit like a matzo ball hitting the floor. You know, like it's. Yeah, timing is everything. It's not really about, you know, you have to wait 5 days, you know, like, texting a girl back or anything like that. Like, it really is just, you just make it count.
1: You wrote that your Aunt Lynn passed away, and she was a talented artist, and it was significant to you because before Lynn, you'd never met someone who actually made art. Part of me thinks, though, that kind of what you do is art.
0: Oh, yeah, 100%. I mean, it's not the kind you can hang on the wall by any means. No, but
1: there's a creative well that you have to be able to plumb.
0: Absolutely. And, like, if I look like my job is easy, that means that you're not seeing the work. And that's part of the art of it.
1: Yeah.
0: Like, all the failure that goes into writing 45 minutes for every joke that makes that routine, there's probably 10 to 20 that didn't, you know what I mean? And all the suffering, like they say how you have to suffer for your art. Believe me when I say I've traveled to every little town in this country and I have suffered. One of my greatest sort of moments I like to remind people is Mark Breslin has an annual New Year's Eve gala.
1: Yeah, he comes on our show to talk about it.
0: At Massey Hall.
1: Yeah.
0: Literally going from that, just having the time of my life in front of 2,200 people and then the next weekend just bombing off my ass in front of like, 50 drunk people in a legion, just be like, how did I get here?
1: Yeah, well, Brian, we got to leave it there. But if people want to find you, Brian Hatt with a Y and two T's, I really appreciate it. Have a great summer, and thanks so much for joining us.
0: Thanks for so much for having me.
1: That's next.
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6: Well, the Canadian Museum for Human Rights in Winnipeg, Manitoba is the first national museum in the world solely dedicated to human rights awareness, education, and dialogue. It opened in September of 2014. It is the first and only national museum in Canada that is not located in the national capital region. And I remember being backstage at an event with former Prime Minister Stephen Harper, who told me that were it not for the persistence and you might say strong arming of my next guest, the funds required from the government and the permission to move it, make sure it was in Winnipeg, would not have happened. It would not have happened without the will and the vision of my guest, Gail Asper. Gail, welcome to the show.
7: It's great to be on the show, Ben, it's great to be talking to someone who you may not remember the role that you played in advancing this museum.
6: We will talk about that later because you're going to tell me your story, which I do remember, and I'm going to tell you a very funny version of that from my perspective after. But we have to talk about something that's not funny. We have to talk about the controversy that's going on. And and so this revolves around an upcoming, I believe exhibit at the museum that is focusing on the displacement of Palestinians after the creation of Israel.
7: That's correct. And it's a deeply divisive exhibit and deeply concerning to me as someone who loves the Canadian Museum for Human Rights. I've spent 25 years conceiving, building, fundraising, and supporting. To see this exhibit go forward in its current format is a huge disappointment to me personally, but I think it also is a disappointment to the Jewish community and also to many, many, many Canadians who care about their national institutions.
6: And let's sort of level set and let people know where we're coming from here. I think even staunch defenders of the Jewish people say there is room, there is space for dialogue and for these sorts for conversations about these topics. So what is the issue as you see it? Where is it the process by which this got done, the people who were making the decisions? What's the problem as you see it?
7: The problem has been absolutely the process and the angle that the museum has adopted, which is perceived, and I agree, is a one-sided biased narrative that most importantly does not provide context for the Palestinian displacement of 1948. It kind of starts in the middle of the story and doesn't talk at all about the several things. It doesn't talk about the creation of the state of, you know, proposed plan for Israel and a Palestinian state. It doesn't talk about the acceptance of that plan, the rejection of it by Arab states. It doesn't give any context, yeah. And it just kind of lands in the beginning of a, all of a sudden, out of the blue, Israel decides to displace a bunch of Palestinians. And there's many, many other aspects of the story, including the fact that 850,000 Jews were displaced and so on. But it wants to kind of avoid the Jewish voice. And that's the really concerning thing, because I want the Canadian Museum for Human Rights to educate people,
6: yeah.
7: and yeah. on difficult topics. Mm. And so I want to come to a national museum and say, hey, I don't know much about this. So can you give me, lay out all of the facts, difficult though they may be, warts and all. That was always my dad's point, right? Face the hard truths. And let's learn. Let's not smother voices that are hugely important to a historical event.
6: Well, and we're also living in a time, Gail, where we had someone on the show. We were talking about statues, you know, the statues that were pulled down and some of them going back up. And he said history is additive. So you always learn more, and therefore you can always add more to the story. But you're not supposed to delete. You're never supposed to delete. You're just supposed to add context, add conflict, add nuance, add more information as it comes up. So what we think today about Sir John A., yes, it's probably changed, but it's changed because we've added to it. And so this feels, based on what you're saying, is they've just decided to tell a story by cutting.
7: That's exactly right. And you know, beautifully said. And we don't need to do that. And it's incredibly dangerous to do that and unhelpful. The museum was intended to be helpful. I was totally ignorant about Canadian human rights, yeah. world human rights. I learned so much, and I appreciated the opportunity to come in to a place that I expected and relied on. This is not some fly-by-night institution. This is the national Canadian federal institution where we expect to have the truth, the whole truth, and nothing but the truth based on historical evidence, based on facts. We can handle the truth. We can yeah. handle the facts. I can handle the Palestinian story.
6: Yeah.
7: I don't think this exhibit, I don't think the museum can handle the Jewish story.
6: So Gail, listen, you've been intimately linked to do you have a position within the museum?
7: No, I'm sort of a board member emeritus, an honorary board member, I guess.
6: That's good. That tells me that you know the process by which, hey, we're thinking of doing this exhibit. And I have to believe there's a best practice, not paint by numbers, but certainly, all right, here are the steps that we would take generally before something is ready for prime time. What besides the deletion or omissions, what other processes were not followed here?
7: Well, first of all, the first time I heard about the exhibit, I was on the board.
6: Yeah.
7: And it was brought forward by, first of all, it was a lot of lobbying, a lot of letter writing, hundreds of letters written by the Palestinian community asking for an exhibit. So it was kind of political pressure that brought it forward, which is fine. And when it was presented to the board that this Palestinian Nakba exhibit was going to be developed, I just raised the concern. I said, you know, the word Nakba is a little, you know, loaded. You might want to consider having it. That can be how the Palestinians refer to it, but I'm not sure the Canadian Museum for Human Rights should adopt that word in its title yeah. as something that it accepts, because it means catastrophe. And the inference is that the creation of the state of Israel was a catastrophe. That's debatable. For me, the real concern was I quoted the admonition of my father, Izzy Asper, when he announced the idea of the museum back in 2003. He said, we have to do a museum about Canadian human rights and we should do international rights. And he was asked if there would be an exhibit on Palestinian displacement. And he said, I would imagine that at some point this might be something the museum wants to do, which is fine. I won't be running the museum. But if there is to be such an exhibit, there has to be the context of how the displacement occurred, which is highly relevant.
6: Yeah.
7: And you have to talk about the displacement. About 750,000 Palestinians were displaced. They fled at the urging of Arab leaders. Some were encouraged to stay and did stay, which is why there's 2 million Arabs who live in Israel right now as full citizens. But, you know, he said, give the context and also please ensure that you mention the 850,000 Jews who at the same time were expelled from surrounding Arab lands in response to the creation of the state of Israel. And then we left it at that. So I said that to the board, and I have to say, bad on me. I thought I would be able to rely on the museum to listen, respect, and go forward with the process that would be consulting, you know, the groups impacted, namely the Palestinians and the Jewish groups and the Israelis. And that did not happen. There has been no consultation with the Jewish communities. There have been countless letters written that I've been copied on by people who lived in Israel at the time, who were also kicked out of Yemen or Iraq, and their stories have been obliterated and or erased or smothered. And so that means we're getting a very unbalanced narrative here. We're not getting the truth.
6: And you're supposed to be able to go to these museums, especially national museums, museums that are taxpayer funded to a large extent. We are supposed to be go in there and say, to the best of our knowledge, this is, if it's not the truth, it's with a capital T, it is a balanced view of the past. And without that, it's advocacy. It's state-funded advocacy.
7: How I'm feeling about it right now.
6: Well, I was not paying attention. The conversation was so good, I wasn't paying attention to the clock, Gail. So we're going to take a quick break. And when we come back, we're going to continue this conversation. As well as, I want to go back in time with you. And I want to go back to when there was no museum. It only existed in your mind, in your dad's mind, and the hard work you had to put in to build this. And I want to find out, how do you feel after all that work about this museum today? That's coming up next, right here on The Ben Mulrooney Show.
3: Has that second car just sat in the driveway, just not using it? Are you paying too much to keep it insured? Could you use the space? 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Not getting enough for trade-in? 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
6: Welcome back. And we are talking about the controversy that is consuming the Canadian Museum for Human Rights in Winnipeg with what seems like, and I haven't seen it yet, but I think it's fair to say that the criticisms are that they're putting forth a one-sided, very slanted view of a piece of history that requires more context, more information for it to have any semblance of an attachment to reality. And so how this is going to pan out, I have no idea. But I'm joined in conversation today with Gail Asper, the president of the Asper Foundation. And were it not for Gail... Gail was everywhere 20 some odd years ago, getting in front of any microphone that was on, any camera that was on, to talk about this dream she and her dad had for this museum. And so, Gail, welcome back to the show. Thank you for being here. Let's go back to the beginning. Talk to me about what I would say. It's always a gift to see that which is not there, and you saw this museum before it existed.
7: No, actually, I deny that. My dad, Izzy Asper, was the entrepreneur, and I always say entrepreneurs hallucinate. They see things that don't exist.
6: Okay.
7: And he came up with the idea of doing this Canadian Museum for Human Rights in Winnipeg, and I thought he was crazy. Like, I was working for him, I was a lawyer, but he had the idea that we could do a startup of a national museum and do it in Winnipeg and educate Canadians about human rights history, mostly so that they would understand how fragile freedoms are and how lucky we are to live in this country and what the work that goes into protecting and advancing human rights, and that we have to remain vigilant, true north, strong and free. I realized how ignorant I was on Canadian and international human rights. And I was eager to play a very big role in making this happen. And what happened, though, I was just going to be the sidekick. My dad was the entrepreneur. Yeah. And then he announced the idea of the museum in April of 2003. We launched a big fundraising campaign because this was going to be an architectural icon, symbol of Canada.
6: Well, that's my producer, Mike Drolet. He has not stopped talking about the emotional ride that you go on because of the architecture itself. The building itself helps tell the story.
7: Yeah. I mean, and I do believe in the power of architecture, and that was why it was so expensive. So dad, this is terribly cavalier, he conveniently exits and drops this project, this very challenging project on my brothers, David, Leonard, and me, and our other trustee, Richard, and Mo Levy, the executive director. So we had to make, and my mom, we had to make the decision, go forward, don't go forward. And we said, let's give it our best shot. And, you know, and yeah, we worked our butts off for years and years from 2003 up until 2008, which is when the museum finally was established under Stephen Harper's leadership as a national federal institution. And the first museum outside of federal museum outside of Canada, Ottawa. By the way, Pier 21 is the second one.
6: Okay.
7: So that also Immigration Museum in Halifax. But it took 24/7 work to convince the various governments, and we went through several prime ministers and minister of heritage, and arm twisting to raise the money. We ended up with 8,500 donors. But the political question was the hardest one to convince the leaders that it was okay to do this. And you do may not remember how your dad joined my advisory council. I was not important at the time, and trying to lead this when my dad was the important guy, you know, Order of Canada, Business Hall of Fame. So we put together a very elite group of advisors who said, we endorse this. Your dad, I called him up. I barely knew him. And I said, would you put your name on this? And he said, absolutely. Then, which was great. Then when we were doing the Junos in 2005, this was crunch time.

0: your own Genesis the way you prefer.
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